0: None of us knows the day or the hour. So rather than choose the scenario that you prefer and shut down, how about if we seek the Lord?
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14: When it comes to sharing the gospel with people, you get that little stir in your heart. and the Lord wants you to do it, the question is, are you going to go? Well, I don't know if it's going to work out. I don't know if they'll like me or make fun of me. I'm not a theologian, or whatever you are telling yourself. Better to step out in faith.
15: Pastor Breadmatter says you've been called. Will you answer?
14: The old saying is true. You can't steer a parked car. And one of the things you got to do as a Christian, start moving. And especially when the Lord starts stirring you, and go.
15: In an incredible God-ordained circumstance, Philip suddenly finds himself in the desert sharing the gospel of Jesus Christ with a traveling Ethiopian in Acts chapter 8. In the same way, we're also called to share the message of salvation through Jesus with the people God places in our path. Pastor Breadmatter reminds believers this too is our call in today's word.
14: If you could have one thing to say in a message to the world, what would you say? If you have one chance, one opportunity, I've often been amazed at what people will tattoo on their bodies. You get one chance, you know, your body, you're going to put something on it. What are you going to put? It tells you a lot about a person, really. What about what you put on as a bumper sticker on your car? I think you can learn a lot about people on bumper stickers. Here's one that I like. Three things I hate the most. Number one, bumper stickers, irony, and lists. Or this one, forget world peace, visualize using your turn signal. Like that one. We have enough youth. How about a fountain of smart? He who laughs last thinks slowest. I like this one. Sorry for the driving the speed limit. Some of us have warrants. What do you do if you're a police officer and you see that? Anyway, well, you know, the thing is, really, your life is a message board, whether you want to admit it or not. The way we live, what we do, what we say, what's important to us. And have you thought about what your messaging really should be, or what should be something that you actually care about to say to the world? If you only get a few words or a few chances, what's the most important thing you can say? Well, I believe there's something that we need to remember is Jesus told us something that we should really all be about. And it has to do with going into all the world and preaching the gospel. Well, Brett, that's your job. You're the preacher. That's what we pay you to do. Now, what are you going to tell us? We're supposed to preach? Yep. Yeah, in fact, there's a lot of people that would never set foot in a church where you have access to them and I don't. And you and I are both called to be salt and light. I love the mandate that Jesus gave us. Matthew 28:19, go therefore and make disciples of all nations, baptizing them in the name of the Father and of the Son and of the Holy Spirit. You know, sharing the gospel, teaching the disciple, discipling, you know, about who Jesus is, and ultimately seeing people baptized. You know, remember the disciples, they had their normal job. They were fishermen, but Jesus sort of swapped it out. And he said, follow me and I will make you fishers of men, your new job description. And then really all the disciples after that, you and I are called to that same kind of ministry to try to reach people for Jesus and share the gospel. I wonder if we would take that seriously. If we all took it very seriously, what would happen? Would more and more people come to know Christ? I guarantee that if we all took our job seriously to go into all the world needs to hear the good news of Jesus Christ. And by the way, we're a post-Christian culture, and maybe, you know, maybe post-post-Christian, as they love to call it. We're irreligious, the least church cities in America, you know, West Coast. But at the same time, because it's been that way for so long, and it's not really worked very well for us, because of that, I think there's a ripeness. The field is white, as Jesus said, with harvest, and hopefully the laborers are not few. But here in Acts chapter 8, we meet the next deacon in the New Testament. The first one we looked at was Stephen. This one here, we're going to look at Philip here in Acts chapter 8. And he's called Philip the Evangelist. Later on in the book of Acts, he's going to be called Philip the Evangelist. And evangelism, what is that? It just means this, spreading the gospel, the Christian gospel, by public preaching or by personal witness. That's what evangelism is. Spreading the gospel by public preaching. That's what I do. And maybe some of you do that too. But most of you will not do that. Most of you would hopefully do that more personal witness kind of evangelism where you're just talking one-on-one. This is what we see Philip the Evangelist. He's going to do that here in our story in a beautiful way, spreading the good news of the gospel. And the gospel is so perfect. How did Jesus declare salvation? He said, I am the way, the truth, and the life. No man comes to the Father, which is in heaven, but by me. You see, Jesus is the answer. Jesus is what the world needs to hear. And that should be our single message more than any other message in the world. People need to hear the gospel. Here in our story, we got, you know, this guy, Philip. And let's pick it up here in Acts chapter 8, verse 26. It says, "And the angel of the Lord spake unto Philip, saying, Arise and go toward the south, to the way that goeth down from Jerusalem unto Gaza, which is desert. And he arose and went, and behold, a man of Ethiopia, a eunuch of great authority under Candace, queen of the Ethiopians, who had the charge of all her treasure."
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2: But this Ethiopian, why is he traveling to Jerusalem? Well, it tells us here, he went up there, great authority. He had come to Jerusalem to worship. Judaism had reached down into Africa, and it had been for quite some time. If you remember Solomon and all that, where Queen of Sheba and all these different people and kings and queens came to visit Solomon, Judaism spread, and that's part of that fruit of this. So Philip is told to go into the desert, and he meets this guy. Now, what happens? Well, we pick it up here in verse 29. Then the Spirit said unto Philip, go near and join thyself to this chariot. And Philip ran thither to him and heard him read the prophet Isaiah and said, understandest thou what thou readest? And he said, how can I accept a man should guide me? And he desired Philip that he would come up and sit with him. The place of the scripture which he had read was this. He was led as a sheep to the slaughter, like a lamb dumb before his shearer, so opened he not his mouth. In his humiliation, his judgment was taken away, and who shall declare his generation? For his life is taken from the earth. And the eunuch answered Philip and said, I pray thee, of whom speaketh the prophet this, of himself or of some other man? Then Philip opened his mouth and began at the same scripture, and preached unto him Jesus. And as they went on their way, they came to a certain water. And the eunuch said, see, here is water. What doth hinder me to be baptized? And Philip said, if thou believest with all thine heart, and thou mayest. And he answered and said, I believe that Jesus Christ is the Son of God. Verse 38. And he commanded the chariot to stand still, that they went down both of them into the water, both Philip and the eunuch, and he baptized him. And when they were come up out of the water, the Spirit of the Lord caught away Philip, that the eunuch saw him no more. And he went on his way rejoicing. But Philip was found at Azotus. And passing through, he preached in all the cities till he came to Caesarea. Wow, what a story. Philip meets the Ethiopian eunuch out in the desert. And we have so much here that's so wonderful. You know, in chapter 8, persecution has already plagued the early church, and scattering of Christians have actually helped the gospel message get out. Philip, earlier in this chapter, was at the center of a massive revival in Samaria, and he was casting out demons and seeing people healed, and then suddenly God calls Philip away. It's almost like there was such a fun happening deal with Philip in Samaria, and all of a sudden God says, I want you to leave this and go somewhere. Well, where are you supposed to go? Well, I love that Philip goes to the desert out by Gaza. Now, this is where we start to realize Philip's a great example of what we should do. When it comes to the Lord's calling on our life, when it comes to being an evangelist and preaching the gospel, there's so much that I think you and I can learn from Philip. As we learn from Stephen, so we will learn from Philip. I've got five things I want to show you in this story about Philip that are, I think, noteworthy for us today. And the first one is, notice that Philip, he went without knowing. If the Lord called you away from your situation where you are now, what if you're doing really well? What if spiritually, man, you're just discipling people and sharing the good news? Because Philip had a, you know, Holy Ghost happening, working out in Jerusalem there in the early part of the chapter. And what if God calls you? Would you go? And here's even a bigger question. Would you go not knowing what you were doing or where you were going? Oh, but the Lord called him to go to Gaza. Yeah, you got to understand Gaza. It's the same place it is today you see on the news, the Gaza Strip, same area. And if you've been down there, it's really kind of desert area. There's not much down there. Even today, it's a little more tropical today because they've planted a lot of trees and there's orchards and stuff and there's a little more greenery. But in first century, you know, Philip time Gaza, it was just a dry, barren desert. And that's what it's called. And so the angel of the Lord says, Philip, I want you to leave this happening deal in Jerusalem that's going on here. And I want you to head down to Gaza, no man's land. And I want you to go to the desert. And I love that he went not knowing what was going to happen. Notice a couple key verses here. In verse 26, it says, and the angel of the Lord spake unto Philip, saying, arise and go. And then verse 27, it says, and he arose and went. I've marked those two little phrases.

0: Jesus in my Bible, arise and go, and he arose and went. Because that's often where we drop the ball. The Lord calls you to share the good news with someone. You don't know what's gonna happen. You don't even know where you're going sometimes, but the Lord just stirs your heart. You need to go and talk to that person, or go and be a missionary, or move and start a church, or just talk to the person at work. Like, it can be at any scale that we're talking about here. But I love that when the Lord stirred Philip up, he went. He did what the Lord called him to do. Philip didn't ask, well, what do I do when I get there? And when I'm at the desert, what should I be looking for? Like, I don't understand the plan. Give me more of the plan. Some of you are that way. You need the full, clear plan before you're willing to actually make the move and go. But that's not really often the way the Lord works. If the Lord gave you a word like this, would you do it? Or would you say, well, Lord, when I have the money, or when I finally get married, maybe I'll do that, or when I have kids, or after my kids are grown up, then I'll do that, or once my grandkids are grown up, then I'll do it. Like, what happens when we put stuff off? Because we don't know how it's all gonna turn out. The old saying is true, you can't steer a parked car. And one of the things you gotta do is, as a Christian, start moving. And especially when the Lord starts stirring you, note his obedience here. What if Philip didn't get up right away and go? If you know the story, he would have missed the whole opportunity to talk to this Ethiopian eunuch, this man of great influence, a man of great authority. Philip would have missed that opportunity. And man, what would have happened to Ethiopia? Because, I mean, this man of influence is actually going down and gonna now spread the gospel to Northern Africa. Like, this is really a wonderful thing that actually has happened, you know, here in this story. So we see example of opposite people. Think of people in the Bible that were told by the Lord to go, but they didn't go. Anybody want to know who the dictionary picture is of that? Jonah the prophet. Remember Jonah? God said, go to Nineveh. And by the way, the Lord gave all the details. Go to Nineveh and you're going to go in there and tell them to repent, and the whole city's going to repent. It's going to be great. Like, the Lord gave him all the details, but God said, go. And Jonah said, no. And he went the opposite direction and pure took off the other way. And it really became kind of an interesting thing. Now, it's amazing how the Lord worked that out. But you can either do this the easy way, or you can become whale barf. It's your choice. That's the choice. That's Jonah's example. You know, even things when they don't work out exactly, sometimes, you know, the Lord just has ways of working out according to his plan. When the Lord's calling you to do something, I think we need to do it. You know, the Lord called Noah and he said, I want you to build an ark. And Noah's like, he could have sat around, well, what's an ark? And I don't even know. Like, there was no such thing even as rain in the antediluvian world. Like, what's Noah? Like, what's going to happen? You want me to do what and build what? For what reason? Like, there was a lot of questions, but you got to love how Noah just went and did it. There's all kinds of examples in the Bible. Joshua told by the Lord, I want you to march around Jericho and around the walls, you know. And then what, Lord? You know, he's a military general, Joshua was. He's probably wanting to know military strategy, but marching around walls and singing some songs isn't really going to do the trick. But Joshua, in faith, did what the Lord told him to do, and the walls came a-tumbling down. You know, Hosea the prophet, he's standing out on the street. The Lord says, hey, Hosea, see that prostitute over on the street corner over there? And Hosea's like, yeah, I want you to marry her. Wow, God said go. Hosea said, okay, I'm gonna go and I'm gonna marry the prostitute. And if you realize, the Lord used Hosea and that relationship to be a massive example to all the nation of Israel. We could go on and on. The servants at the Cana wedding in Galilee, they're in Cana of Galilee. The servants, you know, were told, you know, by Jesus, fill the pots up with water. They could have said, we don't need water. We need wine. What are you thinking? But I love how the servants did it. They went and filled the pots to the brim. And then suddenly it turned into wine. That's the way the Lord often works. He doesn't always tell you how he's going to do it or what he's going to do. Philip was willing to get up and go and do what he was called to do, even though he didn't know what was really happening. That's sometimes the way the Lord works. Paul the apostle said a classic line there in Acts chapter 20, verse 22, when he said, and now behold, I go bound in the spirit to Jerusalem, not knowing what shall befall me there. Sometimes the Lord wants you to go, you know, he calls us to going without knowing is the kind of thing here that we see, stepping out in faith. When it comes to sharing the gospel with people, you get that little stir in your heart. And the Lord wants you to do it. The question is, are you gonna go? Even, well, I don't know if it's gonna work out. I don't know if they'll like me or hate me or make fun of me. I don't know if I know enough information to share the gospel. I'm not a theologian, or whatever you are telling yourself. Better to, rather than sitting around making excuses, it'd be better just to get up and go. When the Lord calls you and stirs you, he went without knowing. That's number one. The second thing that I want to point out of Philip's behavior is he went with enthusiasm. Where do we see the enthusiasm? Well, it says here in verse 30, it says he ran thither to him and heard him read. Now, I don't know what this looks like. What does it look like? You know, Philip's standing in the desert. Okay, Lord, I'm here. All of a sudden, cloppity, cloppity, clop. Here comes this chariot. And he's, no doubt this guy's got some sort of an entourage. He's a high up leader. He's probably got some, you know, guards with him and, you know, this chariot and horses. And it's quite a deal. And suddenly he comes, you know, was he riding by or was he just sitting there? I don't know. But it says he ran. Why did Philip run? I wonder if... In my mind's eye, it makes me wonder, was the chariot actually moving? And Philip's like running alongside the chariot. Hey, what's up? Like, and the guy's riding along and he's reading a scroll. And he says, hey, I heard you're reading a scroll there. Do you understand what you're reading? And the guy's, at this point, I'm sure he probably stopped. And he said, why don't you come up here? Sit with me in the chariot and explain this to me. I love that Philip, he could have just said, well, I'm open, Lord. I'm sitting on this rock in the desert in Gaza. And cloppity clop, here comes the chariot. Well, Lord, I'm open as it drives on by. I love how Philip did what the Lord called him to do. So he gets up and he runs thither to him. He wasn't just, you know, moseying. He was getting the job done. We see that in God's people in a beautiful way in the book of Genesis. I love there in Genesis 18 and 19, we kind of have a compare and contrast against Lot and Abraham. But Abraham sitting in the tent there in the heat of the day, the door of the tent, just kind of hanging out when suddenly he sees three men coming. He doesn't fully understand who these men are, but two are angels, and one is an Old Testament appearance of Christ, what is called a Christophany in the Old Testament, the Lord himself. And Abraham sees these guys coming, and once he realizes what it is, that the Lord is there, he runs around. This 80-year-old man is running around, and he kills the fatted calf and bakes cakes and makes a meal for them, is very hospitable to them, and just this high-energy performance of being hospitable. I love that you see the old guy just cranking it out. It just reminds me of Colossians 3:23 that says, whatsoever you do, do it heartily, as unto the Lord and not unto men. We live in a culture that says, chill out, man. Kick back, relax. Don't get too radical. Don't get too intense about stuff. But when it comes to things of the Lord, we're called to do things heartily as unto the Lord, not unto men. The word might be enthusiasm. I love that word. The etymology of the word enthusiasm is kind of fun. It's entheos, which means in God. And some would translate it as enthusiasm means to be inspired by God. Like when you're enthusiastic, it's because you're inspired by God's call on your life. Don't lose enthusiasm for the things of the Lord. I need to say this to particularly us older people in the crowd. Don't you kind of miss sometimes the enthusiasm of children? I love how kids get into stuff. I was thinking the other day when me and my next door neighbor got an idea to build a fort. You know, it'd be summertime. And we lived on the Applegate River in Southern Oregon. Like we literally had the river in our backyard. In 1974, there was this big flood, and all these logs and driftwood came floating down. It was strewn throughout our whole region, but it made for awesome forts. You could build forts out of all this wood and logs and stuff. And man, when my neighbor Kirk and I, we'd get a hankering to build a fort, and we'd work, you know, all hours of the day and night, hauling logs and stacking stuff up. And by the time I was 8 years old, we made a fort that had running water. I'm not kidding. It's a true story. You know, I just think, man, I had endless energy and was wanting. And then you get older and you're like, oh, I think my knees hurt. I'm kind of done with that sort of stuff. But you know, I think sometimes not just, you know, in your body, but in your mind and your soul, we can lose that enthusiasm. You know, the faith of a child, that's, you know, if you want to be saved, you have to have faith like a child. But I think in a lot of ways, you need to have that same zeal and enthusiasm of a child and be willing to step out and do stuff. Yeah, but Brett, what if it doesn't work? Like Philip's lucky because it worked out and the guy was curious and listened to what he had to say. Do you think everybody listened to Philip? Do you think Philip was always 100%, you know, successful? You know, if you remember what Jesus taught when he was talking about the sowing of the seed, the word of God, do you remember how many times did the word take root and bring fruit versus how many times it didn't? 1 in 4 or 25% of the time, the seed takes root. I found that's kind of actually an interesting truth. You can share the gospel and some people are gonna, well, the seed will be picked up by the birds of the air or trampled by the wayside or choked out by thorns, like those other conditions. But 1 in 4. So, you know, you're not called to be successful, but you are called to be faithful. And I think that's the thing. You say, but what if I fail? That's okay. It brings to mind Proverbs 14:4. I love this, especially growing up on a little farm. Where no oxen are, the crib is clean, but much increase is by the strength of the ox. In other words, you can have a life that's pristine. Hey, I don't have any messes. And I'll tell you, if you show me a person who doesn't have any messes in their life, no cow pies, I'll also show you not a lot has been accomplished in that person's life. But the person that's actually done things of value and substance took a lot of work and stuff. But I also show you there's probably cow pies. But if you want increase, the word increase here could also be profit. You're making money or getting milk from your cow or oxen or beef, you know, ribeye steaks and stuff. If you want to have good stuff from that, don't be shocked if there's going to be a messy stable. I think there's a lot of Christians going around, look at my pristine stable. The crib is clean. But that's not impressive. But profit comes by the strength of the ox. Don't be afraid to have mistakes and to step out in faith and risk failure. I love that Philip not only goes without knowing, number one, but he went with enthusiasm. And that's the next thing. I hope that the Lord can light a fire under all of us, especially in the days we're living. We're living in days where we should enthusiastically share the gospel with whoever we can, whenever we can, and trust the Lord that he's going to guide you.
1: 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All right, Pastor Brett is with me now. Brett, I know your church, Athey Creek, in the Portland, Oregon area, has seen tremendous growth over the years. Why is it so important to expand via this Today's Word radio program to a lot more places around the United States?
0: Well, Kurt, as grateful as we are for what the Lord's done at Athey Creek here in the Portland area, you know, we've never really wanted to keep it just local if God was opening a bigger door. And we really sense that that's what the Lord has done recently. And one of the things that's marked our church from the beginning is just simple, consistent, verse-by-verse teaching through the Bible. And we really know that people are hungry for that. And so as we just do what the Lord's called us to do, expanding through Today's Word radio wasn't really about growth for growth's sake. It was about stewardship, really. Just using what the Lord's entrusted to us, teaching people the word, helping people to grow. And radio really allows us to go beyond geography and reach into a broader sense, everyone who wants to hear.
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12: Most Americans think of Abraham Lincoln and they think of the Civil War or the Emancipation. But in 1862, he signed another hugely significant piece of legislation, the Homestead Act. It offered eligible Americans up to 160 acres of land, not as a prize for the powerful, but as an opportunity for ordinary families willing to live on it, work it, and build something lasting. Why did it matter? Because Lincoln understood that freedom was not merely the absence of tyranny. Rather, freedom required responsibility, labor, stewardship, and moral courage. A free people must be given room to build, but they also must be willing to cultivate what they have been given. That still matters today. Liberty without responsibility decays. Opportunity without character collapses. Lincoln's lesson is clear. A nation stays free when its people remain willing to work, build, and steward freedom under God.
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19: We are not perfection. We are on the way. The Holy Spirit is in your heart, in my heart. We're walking day by day. We're growing. We may be slow, but we're growing. God is making us more and more into the image of his only begotten Son day by day. So we actually become a witness to the world if they care about watching.

0: Welcome to Apply Within, a verse-by-verse study of the Word of God with Pastor Bob Davis of North Country Chapel. We invite you to join with us as we, by the power of God's Holy Spirit, apply His Word within our own hearts as we study line upon line, precept upon precept, verse-by-verse through the Bible. Jesus prays for Himself as our study of John continues in chapter 17. Here's Pastor Bob.
1: Jesus answered them, "Do you now believe? Behold, the hour is coming, yea, is now come, that you shall be scattered, every individual to his own, and shall leave me alone," meaning all by myself. "And yet I am not alone, because the Father is with me." You're all going to run away. You're all going to, tonight, you're going to be good. You're going to leave me. And then verse 33, "These things I have spoken unto you, that in me, in Jesus Christ, in me, you might have peace." There's peace only in Jesus Christ. In the world, you shall have tribulation. This is a promise. This is not just things. These aren't things he's saying because he can't think of nothing else to say or anything else to say. I guess the proper grammar. He knows there's all kinds of things to say, but he wants you and me and these guys to hear this. "These things I have spoken unto you, that in me you might have peace." He has overcome the world. We've got this, everybody. We've got it. Do you expect trials and troubles to come? Jesus said so first, and America's just backing it all up with the press releases. Sure, trouble's here. Sure, trouble is coming. These words spake Jesus, or Jesus spoke, and lifted up his eyes to heaven and said, "Father, the hour has come. Glorify thy Son, that thy Son also may glorify you," thee. "And as thou hast given him power over all flesh," in other words, he's overcome the whole world, "over all flesh, that he should give eternal life to as many as you have given him." The hour has come. Remember how many times he said, "My hour is not yet"? They tried to arrest him. They couldn't. Why? Because my hour is not yet. The hour hasn't come. But it's coming. He told his mother at the very first miracle he did, the wedding at Cana. He goes, "My hour is not yet come. My hour is not yet. It's not time. It will happen, Mom." And he was really kind to her. She hoped that everybody would see he was the Son of God, but that didn't do it. But he says, "The hour has arrived. The time has come." For what? For Jesus to be put to death. That's what he came for. Now, you and me, we showed up and we've been trying to live. We've been trying to grab for all the gusto we can get, have all the fun, be happy and dance and sing and never have anything go wrong and never be sick and never be poor and always be, what? That's what we're all about. That's what humans are built to be. It's our fallen nature. It's time for Jesus to be put to death. You are listening to God the Son praying to his Father. The appointment of God's divine plan of redemption. The alarm bell just rang, and Jesus says, "Here it is. This is the appointment that I came for. This is the time that you, this is what you sent me here for. Glorify your Son, that your Son may also glorify you." You know, when you think about God Almighty in human flesh praying to the Father, you think it's going to be so amazing, so holy. Maybe, no. Notice what happens. It comes straight from his heart. Jesus is at this very moment that he's praying this, headed out to be arrested. He's going toward the Garden of Gethsemane. He will pray there. In Gethsemane, they will come and arrest him. That's where he's headed. In other words, he's headed toward the cross. If he does not rise from the dead, the world will see he's just an ordinary man like all the rest of mankind, and he's nothing special, and he's not who he claimed to be if he does not rise from the dead. True? That's what he's praying. That's what he says, glorify your son. I'm placing myself, I've always been in your hands, but I'm in your hands now. Here we go. Let's do this. But when God glorifies him, meaning raises him from the dead, it will prove to the whole world that Jesus is the Messiah, the true Son of God, the true Savior of the whole world, not just of the Jews, but of the Gentiles, of the whole world. There is no other God. The Buddhists, they'll worship this. The Confucianists, they'll worship that. The Taoists and the Islamists, et cetera, worship all these different kinds of gods and different sorts of gods. But there is only one true God. And that one true God is God Almighty. And Jesus Christ is his only begotten Son. The Trinity is made up of God the Father, God the Son, God the Holy Spirit. There is only one true God. When God glorifies him, what that means is he will raise him from the dead and the world will see it. And then everybody's going to have to make their own decision about that. True? And this is eternal life. Now, everybody, keep in mind, Jesus is not talking to me and you now. He is praying to the Father. Listen to this. As thou hast given him power over all flesh, all the flesh, that he should give eternal life to as many as you have given him. And this is eternal life, that they might know thee, the only true God, and Jesus Christ, whom you have sent. That's important. I have glorified you on the earth. I have finished the work which you gave me to do. And now, Father, O Father, glorify thou me with thine own self, with the glory which I had with you before the world was. I want my place back, the place that is mine, the place that I left, willingly becoming flesh and coming to the earth, doing what you sent me to do. And now, Father, Father, glorify me. You glorify me with your own self, with the glory which I had with you before the world was even created. Jesus is claiming to be eternal there, isn't he? How many of you have heard that Jesus never claimed to be God? I hear pastors still preach that on the radio, and we're going verse by verse. How many times have we seen that, yes, he said he was God and co-equal with God and God in human flesh? How many times in the Gospel of John alone? Oh, my goodness, you lose count. How can you miss it? Easy, because you don't want to see it there. That's how it works. Jesus gives what I would call a simple definition of how we get eternal life. And this is eternal life. What? Knowing God and Jesus Christ. And the language is personally. What do I mean? Let me read you the verse again so you understand it. And this is, verse 3, and this is life eternal, or this is eternal life, that they might know you, the only true God, and Jesus Christ, whom you sent. So here it is, kind of sort of a definition of how to get eternal life. Knowing God and Jesus Christ, his only begotten Son, personally. Notice, not know about God, not know about Jesus, but having a personal relationship with God. God the Father, through faith and trust in his Son, Jesus Christ. How many people do you know that are not born again will tell you they believe in God? Many people do. People say, well, I believe in God, but I believe he's a spaceman living on a planet we haven't even discovered yet. Oh, okay. You're not born again. You're judging me. No, I'm just telling you what the Bible says at this point. I'm just telling you exactly what the Bible says. Many people say it. I hear people say it when they want to argue Scripture. When they'll say, I haven't received Jesus as my Lord and Savior, but I'm going to heaven. Well, the Bible says, no, you're not. Well, I am. See, I believe in God. That seems to be the end all to the whole question. Well, I believe in God. That's not what the Bible says. James chapter 2, verse 19, you know this. He's talking to Christians or to the people that are saying they're Christians. You believe that there is one God. You do well, or good for you. The demons also believe and they tremble. At least the demons go a step further. They know God is real and they know they can't have eternal life. They believe in him and they're not going to heaven. Just because you believe in God, that doesn't change a thing. He says, and I love the language. Now, can you remember that he is still praying to God? This has got nothing to do with me and you. We are listening to the prayers of the Son of God to God. We shouldn't even be hearing this, but he did it for us. It helps us. So listen, I have glorified you on the earth. I have finished the work you gave me to do. What? Wait, what? The language here is clear. It's not a mistake. Jesus is speaking to the Father right now as if he's already suffered and died and risen again. Isn't he? That's exactly what he just said. In Jesus' mind, it's a done deal. In God's mind, it's done. I have glorified you on the earth. I have finished the work which you gave me to do. Past tense. It's as good as done. It's in the heart of God. Count it done. Do you know you are as good as in heaven right now? You understand that, right? Your body's still here, but we're hidden with Jesus Christ in eternity, right? You're going to be there by grace through faith. Just be sure that you have surrendered. I have surrendered. We've surrendered our hearts to him. That's the key. And you say, well, I grew up in a Christian home. There's a danger there. There's a danger there because you think, well, my parents told me I was saved. Okay, well, good. Are you? Because it's your heart, it's not theirs. They can't buy it. They can't lease it for you. They can't help you with it. They can encourage you. They can lead you. But sooner or later, as you get to whatever late age it is for you, you make the decision sooner or later. Now, if you train up a child, a boy or a girl, in the way they should go, if you keep them in the word, when they get older, they will not depart from it. That doesn't mean they won't go astray. That doesn't mean they might not be a prodigal daughter or a prodigal son. It happens all the time. Yet, if they're true sons and daughters, they will always come home like the prodigal son did. Now, before Jesus became flesh and dwelt among us, the Bible says, he was there in heaven with the Father in the position that he's always been, Father, Son, Holy Spirit. He's always been, for all eternity, the Son of God. He didn't become the Son of God when he was born. He has always been for eternity the Son of God. He said that already. Before he became flesh and dwelt among us, he was there in heaven with the Father. He has always been there with the Father. God the Father, God the Son, God the Holy Spirit. Jesus was there in heaven throughout eternity. Before, Jesus mentions it, before the earth, before all creation, he says, that's where I was. So listen to Philippians. It makes Philippians come a little more clearer to us. Philippians 2, 5 through 7. Let this mind be in you, Christian, which was also in Christ Jesus, or Messiah Jesus, who being in the form of God, thought it not robbery to be equal with God. Let me say it another way. He existed from all eternity in the form of God, God the Son. He hasn't always been in human flesh. He's in the form of God, Spirit. So who being in the form of God thought it not robbery to be equal with God? Verse 7, but made himself of no reputation. God the Son emptied himself. When you read in Philippians, he made himself of no reputation. The language in the Greek is he emptied himself. Another way to say it is, and this is really good, he divested himself. He's God the Son, yet he willingly became flesh and gave up, not being God the Son, but took on the limitations of being in a physical body. There are a lot of limitations to this. You've been walking around in it. Notice them? He made himself of no reputation, literally emptied himself, divested himself, and he took upon him the form, instead of the form of God, which he was, he took upon him the form of a servant and was made in the likeness of men. All to glorify his Father and to save every one of us. But it's up to you and me to say yes or no. It counts for me only because he called me and I said, yes, Lord. It counts for you only because he called and he said, come. And you said, yes, Lord. And I don't even have the strength to come. And he helped you on over. Jesus Christ chose to take the place of weakness, lowliness, physical flesh. Breaks easily, gets sick. You can't drop it very many places or you'll lose it. Human flesh. He chose to step down from that height which belonged to him. That's what he said. I'll read it again. You think I'm making this up? I know you do. And now, O Father, glorify, or you glorify me with your own self, with the glory which I had with you before the world was created. That's amazing to me. He chose to take the place of weakness and lowliness. He chose to step down from that height, from being the Son of the living God, God is Spirit, Father, Son, Holy Spirit, God. He chose to step down from that place where he belonged to. Even, he says, the glory which he had with the Father before the world was created. And he took a servant's form to do the Father's will. You know, I was looking today and I was amazed at how many pastors are millionaires. And you don't see that a lot through Scripture. Not a sin to be a millionaire, but you don't see it a lot. In fact, God came so low that he was born in a barn. And he could have been born in any palace in the world, wherever he chose. And he could have been born to a family who really, they didn't have to be rich. They could have been well-to-do. And he could have lived in Jerusalem, or maybe even Jericho, the city of palms, was a beautiful, beautiful place. But no, he was born in Bethlehem by choice, willingly. And think about this, everyone. He was a carpenter, and carpenters made no money, and he was poor. He didn't have anything through his whole ministry except what someone gave him. Others took care of God while he was here. They donated to his ministry. He didn't buy a $1 million home. He didn't have a jet. He could have used one of those. So do you think maybe there's something wrong nowadays? Maybe so. Maybe so. He chose to step down from that height. He gave up that glory which he had with the Father before the world was created, and he took a servant's form. Jesus said it. It wasn't whining. It wasn't complaining. There was a young man, and we all do, young guys and young girls, we get excited about following Jesus, right? Remember when you got saved? I'll do anything for it. What do you want me to do? I'll do anything. I'll stand on my head. I'll eat a bug. What do you want me to do? And what does he say? Follow me. Well, remember that young man? He says, Lord, man, I just saw this. I saw the miracle. I just saw stuff. I'm paraphrasing. That's all. You ascertain that from what the man says. He saw it, and he said, I'll follow you anywhere. Anywhere you go, I'm going with you. I want to go. I'm going to walk with you. I'm going. And Jesus didn't say you're not welcome. What did he say? Fish, the birds have nests. The foxes have holes. But the Son of Man, God Almighty in human flesh, has nowhere to sleep tonight. Now, if you want to be a part of that gig, come on. I'm paraphrasing. He said, that was up to the young man. You know, well, we don't know what happened, so I love to say in my mind. And that guy said, I don't care. If you're not eating, I'm not eating. I'm just going to be with you, right? Isn't that what we said? It doesn't matter to me, Lord. I want to get married. Well, I want you to stay single. Then we're single it is, right? It doesn't matter. What do you want me to do? Where do you want me to go? Well, the Son of Man has no place to lay his head. I don't really need to lay my head. I slept last month, Lord. Let's just do this. Isn't that your heart right now? It doesn't matter, Lord. Stop it snowing a little bit. We'll be good. Jesus prays this. Glorify me together with yourself. Now, that's King James language. So let me say it in more like in American. He says, glorify me together with yourself. Literally meaning, glorify me in your presence in heaven. I'm coming back. They're kicking me out, Lord. Father God, I'm coming back. I would like that glory. That was mine. Just to be with you in your presence in heaven. Let me say it another way. Let my original glory, which I shared with you before I became flesh, let that be resumed. Did God do that? Yes, he's glorified. And Jesus is sitting at the right hand of the Father. How do you know? Me and you. John had a revelation. Whether it was in the spirit or out of the body or out, I don't know. Whether I was in the spirit or my body was there, I can't tell you. But this I can tell you. I saw the Lord, you know, and he was right there sitting on the throne. And I saw one that was like a lamb that had been slain. And he was the glory of God, right? And they worshiped and they fell down before the lamb. Remember all that? Glorify me together with yourself. Glorify me in your presence in heaven. Let my original glory, which I shared with you before I became flesh, let that be resumed. This clearly teaches Jesus is the Messiah, saying he's the Messiah, saying he's co-equal with God, and it clearly teaches and refutes the false teaching that Jesus became the Son of God when he was born here. No, listen, this clearly teaches the pre-existence of Jesus Christ in eternity, doesn't it? You can't get around the language. Before his miraculous birth in Bethlehem, we're reading of his pre-existence in heaven as the Son of God with the Father.
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3: You know, when a loved one leaves us, especially if it's unexpectedly, there's great sadness. And sometimes we feel sorry for them. We may have a fun experience, a great meal, a family reunion, whatever it is. We'll say, oh, I just wish my loved one was with me right now, seeing this right now. I wish they could be here. They'd love it so much. Do you ever wonder and think if your loved one is in heaven thinking, man, I wish they could be up here with me right now, seeing what I'm seeing? I guarantee no one who has gone to heaven would ever want to come back to earth again if given the choice. Because heaven is so much better. And well, why is heaven better than earth? It's better because I'm moving from a tent to a mansion. I'm moving from a tent to a mansion. How many of you remember the TV show The Beverly Hillbillies? Some of you, many of you don't. Okay, well, this was a show on a long time ago. And, you know, it's a story of Jed Clampett and his family, and they discover oil, and so they move to Beverly Hills, that is. Swimming pools, movie stars. So those are the lyrics. But I like that. You know, you loaded up the truck and they moved to Beverly. That's what we'll do. We'll leave our broken down shack for a mansion far better than even Beverly Hills. And check this out. It's yours by believing in Jesus.
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0: Welcome to Life from the Word with Pastor Chris Swanson of Calvary Chapel, Chester Springs. 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
1: Chapter 4, 1 Peter. For as much then as Christ hath suffered for us in the flesh, arm yourselves likewise with the same mind. You know, we read that and we think of the physical suffering, the beating. Well, let's take it in reverse. The crucifixion and then the scourging at the hand of Pilate and the plaiting of the thorns of the crown around his head and the hitting him on the head with the reed by the Roman soldiers. And the betrayal there of the high priesthood, where they not only rejected him, they covered his head and they beat him saying, prophesy, who hit you? And of course, there with all that had happened and the physical suffering, that greatly done, if you will, in the sense of the overwhelming what happened to him. It said in Isaiah the prophet, he would be beaten so badly so that his visage, his appearance, would be marred more than any man. So those are the physical sufferings. But we can see even there before he's arrested in Gethsemane, there as you come out, cross the Kidron Valley, go to the Mount of Olives, he's in that garden, and he went there with the disciples, and then he took Peter, James, and John, went a distance away from the rest of the disciples, and then he went about a stone's throw away from the three of them. And there we learn, for example, from Luke that it says, he being in agony, prayed more earnestly, and it began, as it were, sweat or drops of blood sweating out of his brow. And so here is another place, I think, really, where you think of the sufferings. Because if we were right now just to lock the doors and keep all of you in the room and say, listen, none of you are getting out of here until you confess everything you've ever done wrong, you would all be like, oh, and I thought there were such nice church people sitting behind me. I had no idea that. You would be shocked by just what's in the room, the things we've done from as long as you can remember, the things you've done that have dishonored or displeased God, that you did, whether intentionally or unintentionally. Just if we kept this room and tried to figure that out, I think we'd be overwhelmed. Praise God for his grace. Amen? Nice. So let's not tell everybody what we did. But then you add to that struggle in the garden of the sins of the world, the billions of people that have existed since creation, the wickedness that's happened, the different, you know, whether it's, you know, genocidal Holocaust and other things throughout the history of the world, from inquisitions to wars to famines to, you think of all of human history, all the wickedness, all the sin, he bore the sins of the world. And so as he's in that garden and he's praying, Father, if it's possible, let this cup pass from me, he is fully aware that upon him is being placed the iniquity of us all. And that was something he had never known. He took our place. So not only did he suffer physically, but there was also the understanding of what he was bearing, in a sense, in the spirit, for spiritually for us, taking on the sins of the world, that he would lay down his life as a ransom. And of course, through his death and his resurrection, through his shed blood, the payment for the wrath due to all those sins has been made. So that's why if any man or woman be in Christ, you're a new creation, you're a new creature, the old things have passed away. And so you, having come under the blood of Christ by faith, asking him to forgive you and come into your heart as your Savior, you have come under now his righteousness. Your sins are forgiven and they've also been paid for. That's amazing. So now he gives us this understanding. For as much then as Christ has suffered for us in the flesh, not to mention what happened in the garden, arm yourselves likewise with the same mind. For he that has suffered in the flesh has ceased from sin. When you're really struggling and just beat, you don't think about going out and getting into trouble. That he no longer should live the rest of his time in the flesh to the lusts of men, but to the will of God, having come to a saving knowledge of Jesus. You should no longer be seeking to live a life that is part of what drove him to pay for us on that cross. We should change. I often like to use Old Testament examples just to show you the power of God throughout history. So go to 2 Chronicles 33 for a minute. Left turn, 2 Chronicles 33. While you're turning there, how many have heard of Hezekiah? Good king. But we're not talking about him. We're talking about his rotten son, Manasseh. Sorry, I just wanted to give you context. Manasseh was 12 years old when he began to reign. Gee, what could go wrong? And he reigned 55 years in Jerusalem, 2 Chronicles 33, 2. But he did that which was evil in the sight of the Lord, like unto the abominations of the heathen, the unbelievers, whom the Lord had cast out from before the children of Israel. Well, what did he do? Well, verse 4, he built altars in the house of the Lord, whereof the Lord had said, in Jerusalem shall my name be forever. He built altars for all the host of heaven and to the courts of the house of the Lord. He caused his children to pass through the fire, child sacrifice. In the valley of the son of Hinnom, from which we get Gehinnom or Gehenna, which you now know is hell or the lake of fire. That's where that derived from, this wickedness and the judgment that came against it. Also, he observed times and used enchantments. This is all occult practice. Used witchcraft. Dealt with a familiar, that would be a familiar fallen demonic spirit. And with wizards. And he wrought.
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2: These aren't the little Pennsylvania thorns. These are the inflexible, like small nails, thorns of Israel, the Middle East. You can take the branches and wrap them into a crown, but the thorns, they don't bend, man. Those things just go in. So he got thorned. They dragged him among the thorns. They bound him with feathers. They carried him to Babylon. Most often we would think that would be the end of the story. But verse 12, when he was in affliction, which is often where we find God, when things have finally come to roost, when he was in affliction, he besought the Lord his God, humbled himself greatly before the God of his fathers, and prayed unto him. And God was entreated of Manasseh, and he heard his supplication and brought him again to Jerusalem into his kingdom. And then Manasseh knew that the Lord, he was God. And after this, he built a wall, strengthened the fortifications. Verse 15, he took away the strange gods and the idol out of the house of the Lord and all the altars that he had built in the mount of the house of the Lord and in Jerusalem, cast them out of the city. And he repaired the altar of the Lord and sacrificed thereon peace offerings and thank offerings and commanded Judah to serve the Lord God of Israel. What did he find? Grace. And how did he find grace? He repented of his sin and got right with God. And God brought him back. Now, for the people in Jerusalem, how could they tell he found grace? Changed life. That's how they could tell. Let's do another example. Let's go to Luke chapter 19 for a minute. I think that's where I want to go. Luke chapter 19. It's a guy I'm looking forward to meeting in heaven. I have a feeling we'll see eye to eye. Luke chapter 19. And Jesus entered and passed through Jericho. And behold, there was a man named Zacchaeus, which was the chief. He's probably the receiver general, so to speak. The chief among the publicans. And he was rich. You see, the tax collectors had a quota. If they got above that, it was gravy. And so the chief runs all these guys. So these guys earn quite a bit and often at the extortion of others. He was rich. And he sought to see Jesus, who he was, and he could not for the press of the people because he was little of stature. It's a nice way of saying he was short, or chort, as my Cuban grandmother-in-law says. And he ran before, and he climbed up into the sycamore tree to see him, for he was to pass by that way. And when Jesus came to the place, he looked up and saw him, and he said unto him, Zacchaeus, which most feel means righteous one, make haste and come down, for today I must abide at thy house. This had to be a shock to him. One, he knows his name. Two, he wants lunch. Zacchaeus, come on down. I'm staying at your house today. Jericho was a city that had priests. And that's not where Jesus spent his afternoon. He went to a tax collector, not just a tax collector, a chief among the tax collectors. The Jews viewed tax collectors as sellouts and evil. Sellouts in that they were taxing God's people for the Romans, and evil in that they were constantly known for graft and extortion and all the other things. They were lumped along with the prostitutes for being the bottom of the pecking order. Nobody wants to hang out with a tax collector or prostitute. These people are considered undesirables. And here Jesus is saying, I need lunch at your house today. He made haste and he came down. And he received him joyfully. Look at this. And when they, the people around, saw it, they all murmured, saying that he was gone to be a guest with a man that is a sinner. And Zacchaeus stood, no jokes, and said unto the Lord, behold, Lord, the half of my goods I give to the poor. I give half of my stuff to the poor. And if I have taken anything from any man by false accusation, extortion, I will restore him fourfold, which is what the law would require. What happened here? What did he find? Grace. Who did he find it through? Jesus. And how do you know he found grace and salvation through Jesus? Because of a changed life.

0: You see, people can argue theology, they can argue church dogma, they can argue all kinds of things with you. But they can't argue with the fact that when you come to Jesus, you receive him in your heart by faith, and you begin to try to walk with him. They can't argue with the fact that your life has changed. Well, how do you know he got saved? Well, let's finish our story here with Zacchaeus. I'll restore fourfold. And Jesus said unto him, this day is salvation come to this house. There you go. For as much as he is also a son of Abraham. For the Son of Man has come to seek and to save that which was lost. Do you remember the old days? As soon I'll have to say, do you remember malls? But do you remember the old days when you went into a mall and you'd get there and you'd look and there'd be the mall map and you'd have the little dot saying, you are here. And then you'd look like, all right, I need to be on that floor over here to that store. Okay, fine. That doesn't happen anymore. Now you walk in and there's this electronic thing. No, I don't want a free coupon. No, I don't want to know what. No, I just want to know where I am. No, and then no, I don't want to plug in my phone. No, and it's annoying. You don't even know where you are in the mall anymore. Tell me you've not encountered this. Like, never mind, I'm just going to wander until I find it. You see, the first thing you need to know is where are you? You need to know you're lost before you can realize you need to be saved. But as Zacchaeus interacted with Jesus, he could see that he was out of order with God. He was lost. And having received Christ into his heart, believing upon him, things changed. Manasseh, realizing he's lost. You're so out of order with God, look where it has ended you. In this prison sitting in Babylon. You need to come to the realization that you really are not in a right relationship with God. And if you don't correct it now, you're going to face God who has to judge you. Which means if you haven't found him yet, then you clearly are lost. Look also at Galatians chapter 2 on your way back. Stop there for a minute. Galatians chapter 2. One more example. Paul writing to us. Oh, I'm sorry, I'm on chapter 1. My fault. Second, first service said nothing. I guess they were sleeping. Anyway, Paul said this. He said, of the things which I write unto you, behold, before God I lie not. Afterwards I came into the regions of Syria and Cilicia. This is chapter 1, verse 21. Was unknown by face unto the churches of Judea which were in Christ. But they had heard only that he which had persecuted us in times past now preacheth the faith which once he had destroyed, and they glorified God in me. What did they observe of Paul's life? A changed life. Okay, so back to Peter. Forasmuch then as Christ has suffered for us in the flesh, arm yourselves likewise with the same mind, for he that has suffered in the flesh has ceased from sin, that he should no longer live the rest of his time in the flesh to the lusts of men. But having met Jesus, having come to faith in Jesus, we should now seek to live our lives to the will of God. For in time past, in the time past of our life, start again, verse 3, for the time past of our life may suffice us to have wrought the will of the Gentiles, which he's identifying with the sense of the unbeliever. When we walked in lasciviousness, this is wanton desire for sensual things or wanton desire for sensual or sexual things. I know it's hard to relate to in the current culture, but back in the day they had problems with this. Everything was about sensuality. Lusts, those are still around. Excesses of wine, revelings, which probably the most modern idea might be sort of like raves, crazy parties. If you're not sure, if you go look at the Greek, Greco-Roman world, especially the Greek world, in their pottery, in their mosaics, in their plates, in their cups, and everything you can think of, they would detail their drunken wine fest to their gods. They would detail their orgies. They would detail their feasts. They would detail lots of pretty, like, behavior. They put it all into their culture and their pottery, their frescoes and mosaics, their plates, everywhere you can think of. This was common practice at that time. The more things change, the more they stay the same. But they had their own craziness. Revelings, banquetings, these are basically drinking bouts or contests, and abominable idolatries. This is where we came from before we met the Lord. I'm not going to ask. Well, no, let's do it. Verse 3. How many of you have at least one of these things you participated in before you met Jesus? The rest of you didn't raise your hands. Lying is not admitted, but you just lied. You can tell me you never lusted. But here's the difference. Verse 4. When you come to Jesus and you no longer live the rest of your time in the flesh, Those around you, verse 4, they think it's strange that you run not with them to the same excess of riot. You know, it seemed to make perfectly good sense when I was in high school and we'd stay up all night and we'd drink and then we'd go to my senior year of high school, often we'd go drunk. I'd sit there, I had Latin class first period. My Latin teacher was pretty close to retirement, so he was happy just to sleep for most of the class. And of course, I was just fine with that because I really wasn't ready to handle class by the time I would get there. When I was in, you know, my undergrad at Temple, it was pretty common for us to go down to a place called Salad Alley, knock out a few pitchers, and then go to class. Then I got into graduate school. Thankfully, early on in the program, I got saved. It's amazing when you stop drinking and actually do your homework, what you can achieve academically. I mean, it's like night and day. Like, wow. It's funny, isn't it? But so many people do it. But when that happened, I stopped, you know, fraternity brothers. No, I'm sorry, I'm not going out with you guys tonight to the strip clubs. No, I don't care to come for the keg party. No, I don't care to get involved with those people either. And so at that point, God changed my heart. And in fact, I got saved on a Friday morning. By the end of that weekend, I had broken up with the nurse I was dating. I said, look, I'm sorry. What I was doing was wrong. It was lust. It really wasn't. This is not fair to you. And so you need to forgive me. And I'm out. I'm done. That was gone by the weekend. All the other craziness, you know, pretty much stopped immediately after that. And so for the first month, I had some fraternity brothers who lived next door to me in this little courtyard I lived in. And so they knew I was alive and kicking. And they would sort of check in, like, you going to come out? No, don't care to do it, man. I'm going to be home. Do it. What are you going to do? Well, I'm going to probably read my Bible. So they started calling me Bible Bob. My name is not Bob, in case you're wondering. And they just had all kinds of fun with that, you know. But the one thing they could see is early on, my life began to change. Sorry, ladies, don't mean to have to tell you this, but when I first got saved, I had a subscription to Penthouse. After I got saved, every issue that showed up after that stayed in its wrapper and went into the trash can because it didn't fill my heart, and it sure didn't help me have a life that was pleasing to God. There were things that God had to refine over time. For 1 month, I got saved in October and early November. That first month, my now wife became a very good friend. We'd known each other over the years. You've heard testimony if you've been with us a while. After the first month, she became my fiancée. But she was very patient to let God bring conviction and change in my life. Not that I was still out partying or anything else. All that changed basically overnight from meeting Jesus. But there were areas of conviction that she let God work in. Eventually, I'd be going, well, what was that? What did they just sing? Well, that's the end of that one. You know, because pretty soon you begin to hear and see things around you with a different heart and a different set of eyes. And so God began to refine out things that, you know, whether it's choices of movies or venues and entertainment or wherever it may be, like, no, that what am I doing here? And that was often a question you get asked in my heart. What do you love more, this or me? Well, gee, Lord, well, that was easy. I love you more. And every time I found God pulling things out, I found he replaced it with something so much better from him. So if you've come to know Christ as your Savior, but you're fighting him on your changed life, all you're doing is holding on to sand instead of letting him give you something real. Your life should change. And there are still things God's working in my heart and refining out and all that. Thankfully, most of the big things are gone. It's the little stuff now. You need to go apologize. But you need to go apologize. All right, I'm going to apologize. You should change. And if you're really lost like I was, you should really change. That way they know you've been with Jesus. Yeah, but Pastor, I'm having such a hard time putting this thing down. God didn't ask you to do this on your own. He said, if you fathers being evil know how to give good gifts to your children, how much more will your Father in heaven give the Holy Spirit to those who ask him? God has promised to give you the power of his Spirit working through you so that you can do Ephesians 4. Put off the old man or the old woman who you used to be before you met him, and put on the new man or the new woman created in righteousness as you renew your mind from his word. I didn't have a church when I first got saved. I got saved in October. I finally started going out to Calvary Philly in January when they were back in the little strip mall, about 500 seats between Errol's Video, some of you have to Google that, and Kitty City, some of you remember that. I just started reading through the New Testament over and over again. And as I read through the New Testament over and over again, God began to refine out things in my life that needed to go. And the beauty of it was, as I read his word and I saw what it said, I'd basically say, okay, Lord, I see what you're asking me to do, but I can't do this on my own. And he would do it through me. God has never asked you to walk a life that is pleasing to him in your own strength. He has promised to you, if you will receive his son by faith, he will give to you the Holy Spirit, and the Holy Spirit will give you the power you need to put off the old man and to walk in the Spirit. All you need to do is ask. My final often, my problem is I've got to stop and go, Lord, I'm sorry. Would you please help me too? And that's, I just need to stop and call for air support. Lord, help me out. And suddenly I find he fills my heart, and now it's not a struggle anymore. Now it's a joy. But we have not because we ask not. So remember that as you're struggling with something. He wants to help you get rid of these things. He wants to show you he's God. He's Lord of all, even of your lasciviousness, lust, excesses of wine, revelings, banquetings, abominable idolatries, all these things. And again, when you become a believer, they do think it's strange that you don't run with them to the same excess of riot. And they begin to speak evil of you. They might even call you Bible Bob. Or something worse. Look at Romans chapter 1. We don't have the time to read it. It's an indictment against the fall of man that suppresses the truth of God and unrighteousness in verse 18 to verse 20, verse 32. But interesting, verse 32, it says this: these who've rejected God, who are living in these wicked things, who knowing the judgment of God, deep down in your heart, you know there's a day of judgment. You know it. You just try to suppress that truth however you do it. Who knowing the judgment of God, that they which commit such things, detailed in chapter 1, verse 18 to 32, that they which commit such things are worthy of death, not only do the same, but they have pleasure in them that do them. Misery loves, so do sinners. They feel better when someone else is right there along with them. So when you get saved and your life changes, back to 1 Peter 4:4, they think it's strange you run not with them to the same excess of riot. And then, once they realize you're not changing and going with them, they begin to slander you and speak evil of you. But look at verse 5. But they who shall give an account to him, for what? Well, let's go back and look. You no longer live the rest of your time in the flesh. You put off these things you used to do. They now think it's strange you don't join them. Your life has changed, and they're going to give an account to God for what? For watching you change. And still not being willing to hear why you changed. They shall give an account to him that is ready to judge the living, the quick, and the dead. For this cause was the gospel preached also to them that are dead, those who've gone before us, even those who had gone before Peter, proclaiming the gospel, living changed lives. Remember Stephen in the book of Acts, one of the first deacons? And then he became a believer, and he became one of the deacons, and he's serving the Lord, and he's preaching Christ, and he's confounding the Jews. They get so mad, they charge him with blasphemy. They drag him in front of the Sanhedrin. He does this amazing defense of his position and just finally cries out to say, I see the Lord staying at the right hand of the Father. And they took him out and they stoned him with stones. They hated his changed life and his testimony. And so they sought to take him out. The gospel was preached to them that are dead, that they might be judged according to men in the flesh, often as martyrs.
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3: I think that today we need more Pauls and more Peters and more James, like never before, to stand for righteousness, to stand for the honor of the gospel of Jesus Christ, so that God can work in my life and work through my life fully, powerfully, in every way that he can. Paul had learned that when he was weak, then he became strong in Jesus Christ.

0: Welcome to Somebody Loves You Radio, the Bible teaching ministry of Roll Reese in Diamond Bar, California. It's good to have you with us today for our continuing study of the book of 1 Corinthians. Today, Roll will challenge you to follow the Apostle Paul's example in sharing the gospel with humility and simplicity. Being a great speaker or a deep philosopher isn't required to effectively point people to Jesus. As you tell your story and authentically live out your faith, others will be drawn to what you have with the Lord. Let's join Roll Reese now in the book of 1 Corinthians.
1: The preaching of the cross, chapter 2, verse 1 through 5. And I, Paul, brethren, when I came to you, I did not come with excellence of speech or the wisdom declaring to you the testimony of God. Notice Paul immediately here in his opening words, as he uses the word I, it can be translated accordingly. It is based here on Corinthians speaking of the glory of God. The glory of God. When Paul starts in chapter 2, verse 1, he says, when I came to you guys, I did not come like those philosophers and those psychologists coming with all these big words and definitions and meanings that you did not understand. When I came to you, you heard me speak, you could understand. Even a little child could understand it and never been to seminary. Why? Because it was all about the cross of Jesus Christ. And you see, Paul had not come to the Corinthians to glorify himself or to start a new religion or a fan club. He wasn't into that. He was not into popularity. He could care less about that. And at the same time, these philosophers in the city of Corinth, these were the teachers. They were depending on their own wisdom and the eloquence of their speech. So the people say, wow, man, what a great orator like Plato and like Socrates. You see? And Paul wasn't even into all that. Paul said, you know what, you guys? I have a lot of weaknesses in my life, and I'm coming to you in the power and the demonstration, not of Paul the Apostle, the demonstration of the gospel of Jesus Christ. I love that, how Paul does it. The city of Corinth was filled with such spellbinders, compromisers, that wanted fame and power, but they did not receive the gospel of Jesus Christ. And Paul, at the same time, never ever depended on the eloquence of speech or clever arguments, but he simply declared God's word in power by the Holy Spirit of God. I love that. And you know what Paul was? He was an ambassador. He's the one that goes from country to country representing his nation. Paul the Apostle was an ambassador, not a Christian salesman. He was not trying to sell something. He wanted people to be convicted by the Holy Spirit. He wanted people to repent by the Holy Spirit. He wanted people to come to Christ by the Holy Spirit. And he wanted them to be Christians by the Holy Spirit, not by Paul's words, but the Holy Spirit. That's what I desire in my life. I don't really care what people think about me. I want to make sure that when I stand before God, I didn't please man, but I please God. Seriously, you should think the same thing. It's not who you are, it's who he is, who we represent. And then it's amazing because as we see that here, look at verse 2 now. Paul now says, but I determined not to know anything among you. But what? Yet accept Jesus Christ and him crucified. Wow. Underline that. That's the only thing that I need to know. Accept Jesus Christ and him crucified. You see, God had sent him to preach the gospel, not with the wisdom of words, lest the cross of Jesus Christ be made of no effect. The real church are people like you and like me that have come to the end of our lives. I've repented of my sins, and by faith I've asked Jesus Christ to come into my heart. And then the cross of Jesus Christ depicts to me the death of our Lord and Savior Jesus Christ. And to me, it tells me that I have to die to myself in order to come and follow Jesus Christ. Then I go to the book of Matthew, chapter 16, verse 24. He says, if any man wants to come after me, let him or her deny himself, pick up his cross, and follow me. First, if any man, nobody is forced, anybody that wants to come. If any man wants to come after me, the invitation, Number one, let him or her deny. The word deny means to forget about yourself. It's not about you. It's not about me. Deny yourself. Secondly, take up your cross. The cross is something that everybody likes to wear. But you wear the cross of Jesus Christ, before you wear a cross, you better think about it. The cross of Jesus Christ, it speaks of myself dying to myself fully, completely. Dying to myself. And this is kind of what the thing that Paul is doing here as he's determining the power of the cross. Too many preachers today are preaching the cross of Jesus Christ in a way that is really not depicting the true cross of Jesus Christ, but cheapening the gospel of Jesus Christ. Cheapening it. Because the cross of Jesus Christ is not for everyone, it's individually picked up. If anyone desires to follow me, let him or her deny himself, take up his cross, and then what? Follow me. Look at verse 3. He says, I was with you in weakness, in fear, and in such trembling. Notice Paul's condition. I did not come in pride. When I came to you guys, I was weak, in weakness. And notice, in fear, secondly. And what else? In trembling, much trembling. This is a different Paul from the road of Damascus. Now, 10 years later, when he's been in the presence of the Lord, man, how God has broken him and humiliated him. All his sufferings that he went through, man, it's incredible. Beatings, stonings, all kinds of stuff that he went through. Shipwrecks. This guy, man, went through the mill. And the Lord told him when he got saved, Paul, I'm going to tell you right now, I'm going to choose you, and I'm going to elect you, and I'm going to use you, but I want you to know one thing. You are going to suffer tremendously. You're going to be tortured. You're going to go through everything. You think that if God told you that, you still follow him? Paul did. So did Peter. So did James, so did John. All these guys died horrible deaths, except for John the Beloved. He died of natural causes on the island of Patmos. After he wrote the book of Revelation, he died at the age of 90 years old. He's the only one. The others all were tortured and killed because of the gospel of Jesus Christ. So here we are now, his disciples. And here's Paul now. It says, I was with you in weakness, in fear, and in much trembling. So though he was an apostle, Paul came to them as what? Mark this down, as a humble servant. Humble servant, doulos. Paul says, Paul, a servant of Jesus Christ, called to be an apostle. You see, servant, doulos. He was the under-rower. In the Old Testament, when you read the book of Exodus, you find out in that culture, when you went to the slave market and you bought a servant, you brought him home, okay, he would be with you, and you were to keep him for 6 years. And on the sixth year, you would have to let him say, okay, now you've been with me for 6 years. And the servant would have to say, I've been with you for 6 years, but I love you, and I want to stay with you, and I don't want to leave, but I want to continue to serve you. Then it was by what? By becoming a doulos. By choice, I'm making my decision to stay with my master, not because I have to or he's going to pay for me. So you know what he would do, the master? He would take his servant to the doorpost. He would take his right ear, put it onto the doorpost, and he would take a little thing and he would make a hole in it and then drill through it. And then he would put an earring on his ear. And anybody that would wear an earring on his right ear would be the symbol of a servant. Today, that's not the meaning. To have an earring on your right ear would be that I am a servant to my master by choice, not because I have to be. That's who we are, you guys. We are servants of Jesus Christ. I want to be a servant of Jesus Christ, not because I have to, I want to. I made that choice. Nobody forced me to make that choice. And that's what makes the difference between a true Christian and those that are not true Christians. Those that are really sold out to Jesus Christ, fully committed in submission to the will of God. That's what Paul the Apostle did. He did not depend on himself. He did not depend on himself. He became nothing that Christ might be everything in his life. I love that. That Christ would become everything in his own life. And then years later, Paul brought this up again in the book of Corinthians, 2 Corinthians chapter 10, 1. Listen to what he says. Now I, Paul, myself, I am pleading with you by the meekness and gentleness of Jesus Christ, whose presence I am lowly among you, but being absent, I'm bold toward you. But I beg you that when I am present, I may not be bold with that confidence by which I intended to be bold against some. So think of us as if we walked according to the flesh. For though we walk in the flesh, we do not war according to the flesh. Now check this out. For the weapons of our warfare are not carnal, but mighty in God by the pulling down of strongholds, casting down arguments, every high thing that exalts itself against the knowledge of God, bringing every thought into captivity to the obedience of Christ. Paul is talking about his mind. I don't let my mind wander all over the place. I bring all my thoughts into subjection and captivity and obedience of Jesus Christ so that my mind doesn't get messed by Satan. See, Paul knows what he's talking about.
0: 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Let's continue with the final part of our study, God's Wisdom in Christ.
1: And then he says, and being ready to punish all disobedience when your obedience is fulfilled. Do you lack at things according to the outward appearance? If anyone is convinced in himself that he is Christ, let him again consider this in himself, that just as he is Christ, even so Christ, we are Christ. For even if I should boast somewhat more about our authority, which the Lord gave to us by edification and not for your destruction, I shall not be ashamed, lest I seem to terrify you by letters, for his letters, they say, are weighty, powerful, but his bodily presence is weak. Paul would write these powerful letters, and when they see Paul, they go, that's him? You gotta be kidding me. And nobody was impressed with his physical appearance, but man, when he wrote the letters, all you have to is read them. What does he do? He pierces your heart. Paul, the apostle, one that I'm waiting to see when I get to heaven. I wanna meet him. Can you imagine what it must have been like for Paul to be on this earth and always, always continually being persecuted and hated by people? And yet he was never, never afraid of that. He was willing to die for whatever God wanted to do in his life. I think that today we need more Pauls and more Peters and more James, like never before, to stand for righteousness, to stand for the honor of the gospel of Jesus Christ, so that God can work in my life and work through my life fully, powerfully, in every way that he can. Paul had learned that when he was weak, then he became strong in Jesus Christ. Strong in Jesus Christ. What do you mean weak? When he emptied of himself, then the Lord could fill him with the power of the Holy Spirit. That's what we need today. We need the empowering of the Holy Spirit within our lives. And why do we need it? Check this out, verse 4. In my speech, in my preaching, were not with persuasive words of human wisdom. Notice, I was not a salesman. He says, when I came and I preached the gospel of Jesus Christ, he says, it was a demonstration of the Spirit and the power of God. Wow. Isn't that cool? And all the glory and all the honor went to who? To God himself. Paul depended on the power of the Holy Spirit. Who do you depend on? Study God's word. And when you get up to speak, trust in the Holy Spirit and allow the Holy Spirit to speak so that people don't taste you, but they taste Jesus Christ. And the glory goes to him and not to you. That's the bottom line. That's the way to do it. So Paul knew what it was about, because he depended fully on the Holy Spirit. It was not his experience or ability. It was the work of the Holy Spirit working in him and through his life. His preaching was a demonstration, not a performance like you see on television. People were weeping. People were repenting. people were not clapping. And we see that a word that is used for demonstration, it means legal proof presented in a court. That's what the word comes from. The Holy Spirit used Paul the Apostle for preaching, not only to change lives, but also to prove that Paul the Apostle was the messenger delivering the message of God. I like that. Delivering the message of God to who? To the people of God. That's what it's all about. You see, wicked sinners were transformed. How? By the power of God, not by Paul. Not by me, not by you. And then what happens is the power of God is demonstrated. It's cool because the power of God is demonstrated by what? By the transformation of people's lives, what we used to be and what we are today. But many times we confuse people. Watch what Paul says. In 1 Corinthians 6:9, listen what he says. Don't you know that the unrighteous will not inherit the kingdom of God? Do not be deceived. Neither fornicators, nor idolaters, nor adulterers, nor homosexuals, nor sodomites, nor thieves, nor covetous, nor drunkards, nor revilers, nor extortioners will inherit the kingdom of God. And check this out. And such were some of you. But, notice, you're not supposed to be anymore. But you were washed, but you were sanctified, but you were justified in the name of the Lord Jesus Christ by the Spirit of our God. We used to be like that, but no longer. Paul says in 2 Corinthians 5:17, therefore, if any man or woman is in Christ Jesus, all things are passed away. Behold, all things have become brand new. Brand new. Now, the reason we confuse people is because maybe you're not maturing. Instead of moving forward, you're going backwards. When you come out of the world, they know you're a partier or a drug addict or an alcoholic, whatever it is, or always cussing. And all of a sudden you come and say, you know what? Something happened to me. I gave my life to Jesus Christ and I became a Christian. So what happens immediately? They start checking you out. And if you don't develop spiritually and grow spiritually, then you're going to fail and you're going to be like that seed. There's four types of hearers. The ones that come and sit, they hear, but they have no faith. Boom, they're gone. The second group comes, they sit, they hear, and something in the message moves them emotionally. And they come forward and they accept Christ and they go to the back gate of the Bible. But in a few weeks, they're no longer there. They're gone. It was an emotional feeling. The third group, they come, they listen, but because they're so involved in the world, the power of the world is greater than the power of God, and they have nothing to show. But the fourth group are those that come, they listen, they get convicted, they get up and make a decision, they pray their prayer, they go back and get a Bible, and they go home and read their Bibles. They come back to church, they get plugged into the new believers, they're in every Bible study, and then what happens? They begin to grow and to develop, and eventually they become part of the body of Christ. That's the true Christian. That's the body of Jesus Christ. So Paul is proclaiming, we used to be like that, but I'm no longer what I used to be. If I would be what I used to be, my friends would not be here today. They came to Christ like they and all these other guys because my life was transformed. And I never preached to them. They saw it in my life as I began to grow and develop, mature in the Lord. They started asking questions. I started taking them to Calvary Chapel. They started getting saved. That's just the way it works. It's not by our preaching. It's by our living that people will come to know Jesus Christ as Lord and Savior. And that's why Paul makes a big stink about it here. Because however here, we must know that Paul the Apostle is telling ministers deliberately to preach the gospel, not poorly, but to do it right and never avoiding also the gifts of the Holy Spirit that are given to us. Why? Because we don't trust in ourselves. We trust in the Holy Spirit to speak in me and through my life so that I can come to that place in my life. And guess what happens? Then there will be people like Spurgeon, people like Moody, George Whitfield, like Dr. Ironside, Barnes, and all these people that I read for so many years, and Billy Graham, and others that have made themselves like Alan Redpath, Dr. Van Cleve, Dr. Duffield, all these teachers that taught me the Word of God, and by example, they taught me what a real Christian was. And for you young guys that are here, young ladies, in the days that we're living in, we need real models in Christianity today to really see the power of God unto salvation, that God is still working in the lives of people. And the reason these people became so great is because they trusted in the Holy Spirit of God to work in their hearts and in their hearers, and notice, and then to be able to transform themselves into what God wanted so that the gospel of Jesus Christ could be given to them. So they, in turn, can come to know Jesus Christ as their Lord and Savior fully and completely. That's what the gospel message is about. Paul also says in 2 Corinthians 3:5, not that we are sufficient in ourselves to think of anything as being from ourselves, but our sufficiency, check this out, is from God. From God, not from my education, not from anything else, it's from God. He's the one that takes up the one, puts him down, and lifts up the other. Promotion doesn't come from the north or the east or the south. It comes from the Lord. He takes the one and raises up the other. He does whatever he wants to do in our lives. That's why he's God. And then look at finally here, Paul reminds them of his aim. Verse 5, that your faith should not be in the wisdom of men, but what? In the power of God. I love that. You see, he wanted them to trust in God and not in human wisdom. He presents the plan of salvation, not as a philosophical way of doing it, but then he also tells the Corinthians that they need to put their faith in Jesus Christ in order to be saved, in order for God to work in their hearts and their lives, because if they don't really have this faith in the gospel of Jesus Christ, then how are they ever going to be saved? Like Paul said in Romans chapter 1:16, for I am not ashamed of the gospel of Jesus Christ. It is the power of God unto salvation for everyone who believes, for the Jew first and also to the Greek. For in it is the righteousness of God is revealed from faith to faith, as it is written, the just shall live by faith. The just shall live by faith. Haggai and Galatians, where the scripture is found. The just shall live by faith. We depend on Jesus Christ. We don't depend on ourselves. And as we put our full dependency on Jesus Christ, then God fully will begin to work in me and to work through my life to bring glory and honor to his name.
0: Well, sharing your faith can feel intimidating, but we hope it's reassuring to know that God can work through you when you stick to the simplicity of the gospel and humbly live out what you say you believe. 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
5: When God doesn't heal, did you know, most people aren't aware of this. Well, I think most of you are, but a lot of people aren't. Unrepentant sin can lead to sickness. Actually, in James, it says, go to the elders, they'll pray for you. And if there was a sin and you confess the sin, healing can take place. What about in the Lord's communion, where Paul says, some of you are sick because you take communion in an unworthy manner. In other words, you mock the grace of God. And so, that can be a result of that, can be a result of our fallen nature. Also, God is humbling and breaking the person through the process. Is there a process by which you'll be drawn more closer to the Lord? Is the Lord trying to teach you something? Is the waiting time so important? God's not a genie in a bottle. Or He wants to use the person's experience to bless others or for His glory later. It's His timing, not ours whatsoever. For example, last 3 months of sermons would have not been what they were had it not been for a little curveball in my life. And the feedback that we've received has been amazing, of people being touched by them. And only God can do that. But something had to happen in order for that to happen. Does that make sense? And what about if I said, you know, one day I had this, the next day I'm healed. Praise God. What'd I tell everybody else that that's not happening to as quickly? Oh, sorry. Where's your faith? See, that just doesn't fly in the light of Scripture. Again, I'm not minimizing faith. It actually takes more faith to believe God when He doesn't heal you right away. That's when faith is really challenged.
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12: Shalom. Holy Scriptures and Israel is a ministry designed to share with the Jewish people the good news of the Lord Jesus Yeshua the Messiah and to instruct Christians on the Jewish roots of their faith. And now, teaching God's Word from a Hebrew Messianic perspective, here is Gideon Levitam.
13: Shalom, my dear brothers and sisters. Together we are studying now for quite a while the beautiful prophetic message of Daniel. So blessed to learn many lessons about the way in which God have dealt with His people, the people of Israel, during the times of the Gentiles. As we mentioned before, it is very much important for all of us to understand that the book of Daniel is specifically dealing with the rise of various kingdoms during the times of the Gentiles, beginning with Babylon, continuing to be the Persian, continued to Greece, and ultimately Rome, and then the revived Roman Empire at the end of the day, and then finally when the Messiah, Yeshua, Jesus, will come at the second coming, and he will rule and reign over Israel, a restored nation, and all the nations of the world. And this is where the Lord, Yeshua, the Messiah, made a reference in Luke chapter 21 and verse 24, when he spoke to his disciples. He wanted them to understand that even these disciples who are of the people of Israel, that they and their future generation, the Jewish people, the people of Israel, they will experience persecutions by the nations of the world. And the Lord Jesus, the Messiah, said, they shall fall by the edge of the sword and shall be led away captive into all nations. And Jerusalem shall be trodden down of the Gentiles until the times of the Gentiles be fulfilled. This expression, the times of the Gentiles, in Hebrew, Eitot HaGoyim, represent the period of time which begin at 605 BC all the way to the second coming of the Messiah, at the end of the tribulation period, where he, Yeshua, Jesus, the Messiah, will take his kingdom back to himself and rule and reign over restored nation Israel and over all the nations of the world. So this period of time, the times of the Gentiles, Eitot HaGoyim, represent a long, long period of time, including the church age in which we live in, and will culminate with the second coming of the Messiah, the end of the tribulation period. Now, we have arrived, of course, to Daniel chapter 11. Daniel chapter 10, 11, and 12 is the final section in the book of Daniel. In this final section in the book of Daniel, Daniel chapter 10, 11, and 12, we learn of the final word of the Lord through the angel to Daniel, and he gives Daniel information concerning the future days. From Daniel's vantage point of time, he takes him over some of the period of the Persian, the Grecian, and the events that will take place after Alexander the Great will die and his kingdom will be divided into four sections, and specifically the conflict that will exist between the north and the south, namely the Grecian-Syrian kingdom and the Grecian-Egyptian kingdom, and they will fight one against the other, and their kings who will rule over these two north and south kingdoms during the time of the Grecian Empire. These conflicts will affect also the Jewish people, the people of Israel, and the land, the pleasant land, and the city of Jerusalem. Well, we have arrived to Daniel chapter 11, and we concluded with Daniel chapter 11 and verse 20. And I would like, beloved brothers and sisters, to read from Daniel 11, verse 21, and I will read all the way through to verse 35. The reason that we will stop in verse 35, because from verse 36 on to the end of the chapter, Daniel received information from the angel concerning the future Antichrist, the counterfeit Messiah, Mashiach HaSheker, who will rise up in the latter days. But in verses 21 to verse 35, Daniel received instruction from the angel concerning a man that is called Antiochus Epiphanes, Antiochus the Fourth, who became a type and a picture of the Antichrist who will rise in the future day. And so I'm reading, beloved brothers and sisters, from verse 21. And in his estate shall stand up a vile person, to whom they shall not give the honor of the kingdom, but he shall come in peaceably and obtain the kingdom by flatteries. And with the arms of a flood shall they be overflown from before him, and shall be broken. Yea, also the prince of the covenant. And after the league made with him, he shall work deceitfully, for he shall come up and shall become strong with small people. He shall enter peaceably, even upon the fattest places of the province, and he shall do that which his fathers have not done, nor his fathers.
10: In a world that screams for your attention, there is a place that invites you to peace. You don't need a

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2: Yeah, they that feed of the portion of his meat shall destroy him, and his army shall overflow, and many shall fall down slain. And both these kings' hearts shall be to do mischief, and they shall speak lies at one table, but it shall not prosper, for yet the end shall be at the time appointed. Then shall he return into his land with great riches, and his heart shall be against the holy covenant, and he shall do exploits and return to his own land. At the time appointed, he shall return and come toward the south, but it shall not be as the former or as the later. For the ships of Shittim shall come against him. Therefore he shall be grieved and return and have indignation against the holy covenant. So shall he do. He shall even return and have intelligence with them that forsake the holy covenant. And arms shall stand on his part, and they shall pollute the sanctuary of strength, and shall take away the daily sacrifice. And they shall place the abomination that maketh desolate. And such as do wickedly against the covenant shall he corrupt by flatteries. But the people that do know their God shall be strong and do exploits. And they that understand among the people shall instruct many, yet they shall fall by the sword and by flame, by captivity and by spoil many days. Now when they shall fall, they shall be helped with the little help, but many shall cleave to them with flatteries. And some of them of understanding shall fall to try them and to purge and to make them white, even to the time of the end, because it is yet for a time appointed. Now, beloved brothers and sisters, we might say, as we read this information here from Daniel chapter 11, verses 21 to 35, that the details that are given to us here in this portion of the 11th chapter of the book of Daniel are history that existed and that happened in the time when the Grecian Empire was ruling, specifically in the time where the descendants of the kings, the rulers that took over from Alexander the Great, and the behavior that they behaved one towards another, the conflict, the internal conflict that was between the north and the south, kingdoms that rule under the Grecian Empire, the Jewish people were affected by this. And really, this is part of the history, Syrian, Grecian, Egyptian history, but in the middle, there was there the people of Israel, the Jewish people, who were affected by the conflict that existed between the north and the south of Israel. We have already covered, beloved brothers and sisters, the first 20 verses of this chapter. We have learned from the first 20 verses of chapter 11 that the angel who had already in chapter 10 gave Daniel information, by the time we arrive to chapter 11, he gives him more and more information concerning these

0: northern and southern kingdoms that were ruling after the death of Alexander the Great. And so while we read all these verses, verses 5 to 20, we learn that Egypt, the Ptolemites, were against the Syrian, the Seleucid dynasty, and both had a conflict one against the other. And so we have in these first 20 verses the conflict between the Ptolemites and the Seleucids, and the king that ruled one after the other, and the conflict that existed between the north and the south. And I would like to remind you once again that the north and the south in Daniel chapter 11 is the north and south of Israel. North of Israel is Syria, south of Israel is Egypt, and so the southern Egyptian and the northern Assyrian were fighting with one another, and Israel is right in the midst. The land, the pleasant land, the land of Israel, the city of Jerusalem is in the middle between the north and the south. And we also have to learn that all these details that we have in the first 20 verses are details that happened historically in the history of these Grecian Syrian and Grecian Egyptian kings who rule during those days after the death of Alexander the Great. And it is fascinating because God said of himself in Isaiah in chapter 46 to Israel, God said in verse 9 and 10, remember the former things of old. For I am God and there is none else. I am God and there is none like me. Declaring the end from the beginning and from ancient times, the things that are not yet done. In other words, God said to his people Israel to be aware of the fact that he is the one and only God. That's why we read in Deuteronomy 6 and verse 4, Shema Israel, hear, O Israel, Adonai Eloheinu Adonai Echad, the Lord our God, the Lord is one. I am God, and there is none else. I am God, and there is none like me. I am declaring the end from the beginning, and from the ancient time, the things that are not yet done. And surely, beloved brothers and sisters, when this angel of the Lord came to Daniel, as we read of him in Daniel chapter 10, when he began to give him the information concerning the future days of the people of Israel from the time of the 536 B.C., in the third year of Cyrus, the king of Persia, where Daniel received the information concerning the future day that will happen all the time until the time, including all the way to the time when the Messiah will come at his second coming, here he is showing to us that he knows details concerning the things that will happen during the Grecian Empire after the death of Alexander the Great with the northern and the southern kingdoms who will fight once against the other, the Ptolemites and the Seleucids, who will the first rulers, the generals that remain after the death of Alexander the Great. And from there on, we see king after king from the north and the south and the south and the north fighting one another. And Israel, the Jewish people, are in the middle of that conflict. Now, we also want to notice now, as we arrive now to this portion that we read, verses 21 to verse 35. In these verses, beloved brothers and sisters, we receive a prophetic information concerning one particular man whose name is Antiochus Epiphanes, Antiochus the Fourth. He was a Grecian Syrian king. And we learn from these verses about his rise and how he expanded his power And also we see the persecution of the Jewish people, which he inflicted upon our people of old, the people of Israel, during the time of his rule. In fact, Antiochus Epiphanes' persecution of the Jewish people began in 173 BC until the time in which he died in the year 164 BC. He actually ruled for 12 years, but the persecution of our Jewish people began in 173 BC specifically and ended when he died at 164 BC. And so you notice that in these verses, beloved brothers and sisters, as we continue on, after we read in verse 20 of Daniel 11, then shall stand up in his estate raiser of taxes, of whom we spoke about in our previous message together, in his glory of the kingdom, but within few days he shall be destroyed, neither in anger nor in battle. And from there on, beloved brothers and sisters, we began to learn of the rise of Antiochus Epiphanes, the rise and the expansion of his rule, his power, and ultimately the persecution of the Jewish people. In verse 21, 22, and 23, we learn about this man, Antiochus the Fourth. Again, his early reign, he reigned over the Syrian, the northern kingdom, and he reigned over the northern kingdom. And notice that we learn how he received this reign of his, how he rose to power. We read in verse 21, in his estate, this is the Seleucus Philopator, he was the one that ruled before him. Then we read that there stood up a vile person. That vile person, in Hebrew it is called Nivzeh. He was a very vile, wicked man. This is Antiochus the Fourth, Antiochus Epiphanes. It says here, to whom they shall not give the honor of the kingdom, but he shall come in peaceably and obtain the kingdom by flatteries. So Antiochus Epiphanes, he was not the one who deserved to be the next ruler, but somehow, because he was very vile and he was usurping things that were not his, we read that he will come, he will stand up, and then initially they gave him no honor because it was not him the one who was supposed to rule in the northern Syrian Grecian Empire or kingdom, but he took the honor and the place by flatteries. That word for flatteries is the Hebrew word bechalaklakot. The word bechalaklakot, it really means in a really slippery way, the slippery of the tongue, the lying and the cheating and the tricking of others in order to take the place that was not his. So verse 21, Antiochus the Fourth took the Syrian Grecian throne by trickery, by flattery, and by deceit, and ultimately by murdering. So he became now the Syrian Grecian king of the northern kingdom, north of Israel, and he did so in a wicked way, bachalaklakot, by flatteries, by lying and tricking others and influencing others, and ultimately also by murdering. Antiochus' power, we read of him in his power in the next verse, verse 22, and with the arms of a flood shall they be overflown from before him and shall be broken, yea, also the prince of the covenant. So verse 22 tells us that Antiochus' power, military power, that he also ultimately, he is the one who overpowered others. But you notice that he is also overpowered the prince of the covenant. That expression, the prince of the covenant, comes from the Hebrew word Nagid Brit. Nagid Brit is really the one that the priest and the spiritual leaders of Israel somehow, Antiochus on his way to fight with the south, with Egypt, he also have been successful by taking over and influencing the prince of the covenant. Negid Brit, the word covenant in Hebrew, Brit, and every time we read it here in this chapter is in relationship to the covenant people of God, the Jewish people with whom God made a covenant, whether it is the Abrahamic covenant, or whether it is the land covenant, or whether it is the Davidic covenant, or even whether it is the Mosaic covenant, the covenant God made, the Torah that God gave to Israel through Moses. These are covenants that were made by God with the people of Israel, beloved brothers and sisters. So he came, and he was successful also to overpower the prince, Nagid Brit, the prince of the covenant, the Brit that God had made with the Jewish people. So he was successful to overpower also the Jewish people. But notice, beloved brothers and sisters, because in verse 23 we read, and after the league made with him, he shall work deceitfully, for he shall come up and shall become strong with a small people. Well, initially with a small people, a small army, Antiochus made deceitful leagues with Egypt. He deceived them, making a league with them in order to be control Egypt, the south of Israel. But also, we find out that he became stronger and stronger. He had little army, small people, but yet with deceitfulness, he was able to be successful. Notice what we read about him already. In verse 21, he was a vile person. In verse 21 at the end, he obtained his kingdom by flattery. In verse 22, we read that he was the one that was successful to overpower with a small amount of arms and men, to be successful to overpower others, and including the prince of the covenant. And in verse 23, we read that he made leagues, and the league he made with Egypt, in order to control and rule over Egypt, and he did so, he worked deceitfully, and for he shall come up and shall become strong with small people. That's what the angel is telling Daniel in verses 21, 22, and 23, Antiochus the IV, early reign and elevated into this power that he had. And beloved brothers and sisters, remember that right in the middle, as the north coming against the south, as the Syrian against Egypt, in the middle we have the prince of the covenant people of God, the Jewish people in the land of Israel. Now in verse 24 onward to verse 28, Antiochus' expansion, and the expansion of his power, and he expanded against Egypt when he came against Egypt in 173 BC for the first time. And so we read in verse 24, Antiochus became wealthy. How he spoiled those whom he was able to attack. And so notice we read in verse 24 of our chapter, Daniel chapter 11, he shall enter peaceably, giving an assumption that he is coming in peaceful, in shalom, but in actuality, he really comes in the places and the province, and he shall do that which his fathers have not done, nor his fathers' fathers. He shall scatter among them the prey and spoil the riches. Yea, he shall forecast his devices against the strongholds even for a time. In other words, God have allowed Antiochus Epiphanes to come in such a way, and again, beloved brothers and sisters, giving the assumption that he does that peaceably, as we have in verse 24. But then as he come, he does things that even his forefathers have never done before.
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2: Since COVID. We're not going there. Most of us already know. We live in a world of 7 billion people, and if the average was 750,000, now we're at 1.5 million, you wouldn't know it. Every now and then, you get this little intuition that, whoa, a lot of people dying. What you'll know over time, let's take 2, 3, 4, 5 years, is you'll look around and you go, whoa, a lot of people are dead. But the real question is, when they died, did anybody care? Did you leave a testimony so that when you died, somebody came looking for you? See what I'm getting at? By faith, Enoch was translated that he shouldn't see death and was not what? And was not what? See, this is a theme running through Scripture. I'm going to tell it to you right now. Whenever a famous, faithful person dies, everybody shows up for it. And there's great mourning and great sadness because a great person has now left us. So the question that you and I have to ask on this occasion, are we living in such a way that when we die, people will hear the words, God took him, God took her, because they pleased God. See what I'm saying? Because they pleased God. Point number two, the ultimate benefits of being in Christ. Now, what I'm talking about really has everything to do with what happened with Enoch being taken. Jesus said in John 14, verse 1 through 3, these words. You've heard it before, but I'm getting ready to make the correlation. Jesus said in John 14, 1 through 3, and we hear this in funeral services all the time, do we not? He says, let not your heart be what? You believe in God, believe also in me. See, I told you how people be sitting at church, don't they, during the funeral service. Yeah, we believe you, God. Don't darken the doors of church. Don't open your Bible. Don't serve God. But we play church in the funeral. Listen to it. In my Father's house is much room, literally translated, much room. You can get tied up in the mansions and pray for whatever kind of mansion you want. But please believe me, that ain't what God's talking about. In my Father's house is much room. Jesus is talking about sinners coming into the kingdom of God from every nation, kindred, tribe, and tongue. And there will never be a time when there's not a vacancy for a sinner to come into God's kingdom. This is the way the 14th chapter opens up. It opens up with Jesus talking about the house of God, right? Watch this. He says, if it were not so, I would not have told you. I go to prepare a place for you. Not a house, a place, a position for you to be there too. Did that make some sense? A position for you to be there too, not a house. How much house do you need in heaven? But you need to know how close you are going to be to God when you get there. Am I making some sense? Lord, help these people while I got a few more minutes, because I know how religion is. You get tired after a while having to wrestle through truth because we're so used to entertainment. Child of God, listen. It matters who takes you, because the person that takes you, whether it's the devil or your sin or God, takes you because they want you to be with them where they are. That's what Jesus says next, isn't it? Listen to it. If I go and prepare a place for you, I will come again and receive you unto myself, that where I am, there you may be also. See, the key is who takes you.

0: you can know that whoever takes you, they want you to be with them. Ecclesiastes 9:12 gives us the warning about this taking thing. And I'm getting ready to drill down into 4 or 5 examples to show you why it's important to know every one of us is going to be taken. Every one of us is going to be taken. Listen to Ecclesiastes 9:12. For man also does not know his what? Man also does not know his what? This is what I'm talking about. We don't know our time, do we? Many of us have been crying a lot of tears over the last year and a half for so many people dying. We don't know our time. It could be me next. It could be you next. Anybody could be next. We don't know our time. Listen, as fish that are what? There's your word. Mark it, taken. As fish that are taken. This time it's a very nimbusing, very dark, very melancholy warning here. They're taken not in a good net, but a what kind of net? Evil net. Now, my master gave a parable of the kingdom of God and a dragnet that fishermen would cast out to bring in fish of all kinds. Now, that's called a good net. That's the good net of the gospel that got me 42 years ago. Did the gospel get you? Did God throw out his dragnet and sweep through the oceans and pick your sorry tail up and bring you into the kingdom of God? That's a good net by a good God who chose you in Christ. He came and got you by the net of the gospel. This is an evil net. This is the evil net of the devil, evil net of wicked men to trap you, to kill you, so you can die with the devil. The devil wants company in hell, doesn't he? That's why Jesus gave the parable of the sheep and the what? He says, enter ye into hell, ye cursed, into the place that was prepared for the devil and his angels. So some folks is going with the devil, and some folks is going with God. Am I making some sense? All right. Matthew chapter 24, verse 37. I want to show you something. Because I made a proposition in our opening comment, and I want to make sure we drill home on this. I told you that the idea of the rapture, which is inferred in what we're talking about, because the idea of a harpazo, literally the verb for rapture, means to be taken and snatched away. But I just told you that the snatching away depends on who's doing the snatching. Didn't I just tell you that? Stay awake, child of God. Stay awake because your master's talking now. Your master is talking, not PJ. You can argue with me. I don't care. That's PJ's opinion. I do not care. Only thing I care about is presenting to you the biblical evidence and let you work with it. Jesus is talking now. Matthew chapter 2. Is it worth listening to him? Yeah. Listen to verse 37. Listen to it. But as the days of Noah were, are we headed to Noah? Enoch is warning us about Noah's day. As the days of Noah were, so shall also the what be? Coming. The coming of the Son of Man. Please mark that, because that was Enoch's message. Enoch's message is the Lord is coming. Jude 1 verse 15. And then we're going to come back here. I want you to capture it. Give me a few more minutes. The message of the gospel is always the coming of Christ. This is why we know people don't believe the gospel today, because they don't preach his coming. They don't preach his coming. I've explained it to this church before. Most people get wrapped up again in Tim LaHaye's Jesus coming on the last day on the white clouds. Jesus will teach you in a minute in Matthew's gospel that he's been coming for the last 2,000 years. Can I say something? If you're saved, he came to you. I remember him when I was in the bedroom, scared to death on my way to hell at 17 years old because I was living like a hoodlum. And God was hunting me down. And I was resisting him all the way. And after some horrible stuff happened, I'm sitting in my bedroom and I say, I quit. That takes the grace of God to break a sinner's heart at 17 years old. I quit. And God began to move and reveal himself to me so vividly and so clearly, so stirringly. That's coming to execute judgment on all. Go back to verse 14. Enoch also, the seventh from Adam, prophesied of these, saying, behold, the Lord, what? The Lord, what? The Lord is coming with 10,000s of his saints. You don't have to go to verse 15. We already been there. See, what men and women hate today, there are three things that men and women hate, maybe four. Can I tell you what that is? The most unpopular person in the world today is God. Give me some time. The most unpopular person today in the world is God. Though nobody wants God present. Listen to the conversations. You don't hear people say, hey, can we bring God into this discussion? The most unpopular person today is God. I'm talking the true and the living God. You don't hear him with church folk talking, you don't hear him with religious folk talking, you don't hear him with secular folk talking. Start listening for what's not there. And I guarantee you God's not there. The other most unpopular person that people can't stand is the prophet of God. Because the prophet of God has one job, and that is to speak on God's behalf. Now, when you don't want God, you don't want his prophet, because his prophet is speaking in his behalf. Now, not only do you not want God and you don't want his prophet, guess what? You don't want his message. Because the message is always the coming of the Lord Jesus. The Old Testament kept talking about Jesus coming. Did it not? Messiah's coming, Messiah's coming, Messiah's coming. And the forerunner, John the Baptist, said, here he is. And his reward is with him. And his axe is laid to the tree. And he shall fan his floor. So guess what they did with the two prophets of the early New Testament church? They cut John's head off and they hung Jesus. The world doesn't want God, it doesn't want his prophet, and it doesn't want God's message. That's why you don't hear it in church anymore. In your churches, all you hear are estimated, calculated messages that meets felt needs and keep you blinded in your emotional prejudices against God. Now, am I telling the truth? Listen to me. Enoch prophesied that God was coming. Jehovah was coming. And he wasn't talking about coming on the last day. He was talking about coming in Noah's day, his great grandson's day, to wipe the whole world out. Am I making some sense now? Listen to how Jesus puts it. Go back to Matthew 24, 37 through 39. Listen to it carefully, saints. But as the days of Noah were, so shall also the coming of the Son of Man be. What will that be? For as in the days that were before the flood, is Noah before the flood? Is Enoch before the flood? Methuselah, Lamech. Before the flood, they were eating and drinking, marrying and giving in marriage. Isn't that what we're doing today? Yes and no. But they're eating and drinking, marrying and giving in marriage, because they don't believe the prophet. Peter already told us what they were saying is, you've been saying that crap for the longest. Where's the promise of his coming? And you can tell by the way people act, they don't believe that Jesus comes. Y'all keeping up with me? Jesus comes in power from his throne. See, it was the high priest that said to Jesus right before they killed him, are you the Son of God? You know what Jesus said in Matthew chapter 26? In a minute, you're going to find out. Because I'm coming in power on the clouds of my Father's glory, and you're going to see that I'm the Lord over all of this. And he's been Lord for 2,000 years. years running this universe, raising up kings, setting down kings, wiping out nations, establishing nations, preaching the gospel, saving his people, preparing the world for judgment day. Am I making some sense? He comes from his throne ruling the nations. He comes from his throne in providence. He comes from his throne in the salvation of sinners. We have met him in his coming, have we not? And he will finally come one last time on the last day in person. Did that make sense? Now he's getting ready to give us an emblem about being taken. And I want you to get it. Here it is. He says, while they were marrying, giving in marriage and all that, acting like Noah, acting like Enoch, never told him. Never told him. And on top of that, you already know what was going on in Genesis 6. They were living like hell, weren't they? Now they all getting married and going on, but they living like hell, like my generation.
1: 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We'll close our program out here and pick up where we left off next time we're together here on Way of Grace with Pastor Jesse Gastand. Thank you for spending a few minutes with us today. 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Our phone number is real easy. 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In fact, our worship opportunities are really quite simple. Sundays at 10:30, we meet here at the church in Hayward. We also have a Friday evening Bible study at 6:30 and then a Tuesday evening prayer and Bible study at 6:30 as well. For more information, again, grace-bible.com or call 510-886-9782. Reach out to us by mail if you want to write 22768 Main Street. That's 22768 Main Street, Hayward, California. The zip code is 94541. As always, it's a pleasure spending time with you here in God's Word, growing in His grace. Until next time, may Christ be your way of grace.
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8: You know, when a loved one leaves us, especially if it's unexpectedly, there's great sadness. And sometimes we feel sorry for them. We may have a fun experience, a great meal, a family reunion, whatever it is. will say, oh, I just wish my loved one was with me right now, seeing this right now. I wish they could be here. They'd love it so much. Do you ever wonder and think if your loved one is in heaven thinking, man, I wish they could be up here with me right now, seeing what I'm seeing? I guarantee no one who has gone to heaven would ever want to come back to earth again if given the choice. Because heaven is so much better. And well, why is heaven better than earth? It's better because I'm moving from a tent to a mansion. I'm moving from a tent to a mansion. How many of you remember the TV show The Beverly Hillbillies? Some of you, many of you don't. Okay, well, this was a show on a long time ago. And, you know, it's a story of Jed Clampett and his family, and they discover oil, and so they move to Beverly Hills, that is. Swimming pools, movie stars. So those are the lyrics. But I like that. You know, he loaded up the truck and they moved to Beverly. That's what we'll do. We'll leave our broken down shack for a mansion far better than even Beverly Hills. And check this out. It's yours by believing in Jesus.
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0: The favor of God, struggle free. But you'll never see that, especially in Nehemiah. There's two little stink bugs, Sanballat and Tobias, and they harass him every step of the way. Even when he's building the wall, they said, hey, why don't you come down and let us talk? And he said, I'm not going to stop the work just to come and meet with you. So assessing the damage involves taking a hard look and making hard decisions, just like Nehemiah had to do. What do you need to do? What damage do you need to assess? What hard decisions need to be made?
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2: 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Reverend and writer John Newton, often known as the author of the famous hymn Amazing Grace, once said, through many dangers, toils, and snares, I have already come. 'Tis grace has brought me safe thus far, and grace will lead me home. 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
1: 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And now, from Westside Christian Fellowship in Leona Valley, California, here's Pastor Shane Idleman.
0: Nehemiah chapter 1. I'm hoping to get through a couple chapters each Wednesday. Nehemiah chapter 1. And it's interesting because the book of Ezra and the book of Nehemiah were both written as one book. And I wish I had time to give the historical background because it's very interesting. The nation of Israel, as most of you know, were conquered. They were taken captive for 70 years. And what happened is somebody by the name of Zerubbabel went back to Jerusalem to rebuild the temple. And then Ezra went back to rebuild the temple and help rebuild. And then Nehemiah, where we're at now, went back and helped rebuild the wall around the temple. And all of that was probably about an 80 or 90 year period. Here's where the reign of the kings started. Saul, David, Solomon, this whole period here. Then it was divided to the northern, southern kingdoms, Israel and Judah, this whole period here. Looks like 350 some years. And then Israel, because of disobedience, right here was conquered. That's that famous verse I like to quote, that when God says, I sent messengers to my people to warn them, rising them up early and sending them because I had compassion on my people, but they did not listen to me and judgment came. So they were conquered right here. And then they went into exile for 70 years. But as God promised in Daniel, in different passages, that they would come out of exile, meaning they were in captivity. So here's where the book of Esther was written. So here's where Ezra got involved, and here's where Nehemiah got involved to rebuild the city of Jerusalem, to rebuild the temple and the different places. Does that make sense? Wonderful kingdom here, broke up northern, southern kingdoms. They were fighting against God. God judged them, and they were taken captive for 70 years. And then they began to rebuild the city of Jerusalem and the wall here. However, it was never as good as the past setup of Israel. They still were held by different nations and different things. So let's look at Nehemiah chapter 1, and Nehemiah is a cupbearer. And a cupbearer was a very significant role because they would actually check the wine or the drink before the king drank it in many cases. Because how would people die back then? Often through poisoning. So he was a cupbearer, quite a position there. If there's poison in it, you're going first. So he would take that cup, he would drink of it. Nothing would happen for a little while, and then he would give that cup to the king, and that king then would drink, or he would maybe pour it into a different cup and maybe a pitcher of juice, and then he would pour the king the rest of it once he verified that it wasn't poison. So he's in a very good spot. He's an influencer in the government. So what Nehemiah is going to do, he's going to assess the damage of what's going on in Jerusalem. And Nehemiah is not even there yet. He's not in the area of Israel. He's far away, and he's going to ask the king for protection to go and visit the people. But let's read what he wrote. Nehemiah chapter 1, actually it could have been Ezra writing it. The words of Nehemiah, the son of Hallelujah, something like that, right? It came to pass in the month of Chislev in the 20th year, as I was in Shushan, the citadel. A lot of hard words in that first one. That Hananiah, one of my brethren, came with men from Judah, and I asked them concerning the Jews who had escaped, who had survived the captivity, and concerning Jerusalem. And they said to me, the survivors who are left from the captivity in the province are there in great distress and reproach. The wall of Jerusalem is also broken down, and its gates are burned with fire. So he's asking, how are the people of God doing? Well, they're not doing good. They're in distress. The wall is broken down. The gates representing entrance, and you know, these gates are massive iron gates. All the gates are down. They're on fire. They've been burned, and the city is in disarray. The survivors who are left from the captivity in the province are there in great distress and reproach. The wall of Jerusalem is also broken down, and its gates are burned with fire. So what he saw here was distress and disappointment in what God had done. And that should fuel, that often fuels motivation. You'll remember the sermon I gave Sunday, seeing America in the state it's in, the distress it's in, the disappointments, and things that often fuels motivation to do something. So don't let distress always get you down. Sometimes it's a motivating factor. It can help. Does anybody need any help, need any motivation? Right? And often it's the distress and seeing things, hey, this isn't right. I'm assessing the damage. There's something wrong, whether it's your personal life, whether it's your family, whether it's a church, whether it's your workplace. There's a holy discontentment, and it forces us to do something. That's what Nehemiah did. And the wall that was to protect them is now broken down. The gates were burned, so everything is in shambles. And gates were actually a place of vulnerability and access. So they could go through the gate or they could close the gate. It was a place of vulnerability in the city. If those gates were down, the enemy could come right in, just like a stronghold in our own lives. So what gates, vulnerable access points have been breached in our own lives is a question we might want to ask. Is there access points? Is there any area where we're vulnerable, where the enemy's coming in, where the gates have been burned, and there's a place of entrance for a stronghold? That's where we have to reassess the damage, like Nehemiah. We have to say, okay, there's some damage here. The enemy's coming against me in this area. I need to make some radical changes in order to prevent this. And they had the temple built at this time, but not the wall, the protection. And it's interesting, if you read Ezra, the people had outward movement. Have you heard me say before, going through the motions? Or you've heard that, going through the motions? It's they had outward worship. They were going to the temple, they were worshiping, but there was nothing going on in the heart. The heart was dead and decaying. And that's something all Christians have to be careful of. Because usually it's the person who is the last to see the decay in their own lives. Others see it, right? We see it happening, but usually it's a person, if pride comes in, they're the last to see it. And it's an area of decay that can come in, just like it was happening here in Nehemiah's time. So it was, verse 4, when I heard these words, that I sat down and I wept and I mourned for many days. I was fasting and praying before the God of heaven. So Nehemiah heard these words. It's like what we see. We see the state of our nation. We see the state of the church, and it should break our heart sometimes. We don't want to live in that state, but there's tears. There's a weeping that should take place, a mourning. And what did Nehemiah do? Well, here's that word again. Let's circle it. Fasting. Where's this? It's everywhere. So that was his response. It's fasting and prayer. Because what fasting does, I'll remind you, it helps to starve the flesh. It gets the fleshly appetites out of the way. It gets, and it begins to starve the flesh, and we're filled with the Spirit. If you marry that with prayer, that's powerful. And that's one of the things I want to do a little bit as we're praying about the Wednesday night service, what to do in that, is I want to incorporate some fasting and prayer. Okay, Lord, I'm going to deny myself food, and I want to seek your will in this area. That's all Nehemiah was doing. Because it is hard. If we're all constantly full and we want to pray, it's hard. It's difficult. The flesh will prevail. The flesh will say, no, let's take a nap. No, let's sit down and watch a good show. No, let's just go to bed. It's late. And that's what fullness does. Being full of the Spirit and full in the belly is kind of hard sometimes to have both those operating. Of course, food is good. We need it. We enjoy it. God gave it to us. But if that's a predominating influence in our life, then it's going to be harder to hear from God, especially when you want direction. Is anybody wanting direction? I'm guessing probably everybody in this room. Fasting and prayer. Fasting and prayer will open that door. So assessing the damage, what's happening and how can I correct it, is what Nehemiah was doing. That was the title of the message, assessing the damage. So Nehemiah heard about the damage. He went to God in prayer and fasting. He assessed everything. He said, okay, how can I make a difference? And then verse 5, and I said, I pray, Lord God of heaven, O great and awesome God, you who keep your covenant and mercy with those who love you and observe your commandments, please let your ear be attentive to and your eyes open, that you may hear the prayers of your servant, which I pray before you now, day and night, for the children of Israel, your servants, and confess the sins of the children of Israel, which we have sinned against you. Both my father's house and I have sinned. We have acted very corruptly against you and have not kept the commandments and the statutes nor the ordinances which you commanded your servant Moses. So what he's doing here, and this is a good part, a good reminder for us when we pray, he's positioning himself for God to hear him even more so. He's reminding God, hey, listen, we are people who have done wrong. We are repenting. I acknowledge this. He's acting as an intercessor. He's interceding on behalf of the people. So God, hear the prayers of your people. Intercede for us. He said, you who keep your covenant and mercy with those who love you and observe your commandments. So he's acknowledging, God, we've fallen off course. Been there? Acknowledge it. Lord, we've fallen off course. I need to get back on course. You're a God of mercy and love. Lord, hear the prayers of your people. And that's really the prayer that God hears. It's a repentant, broken heart praying out. And Nehemiah had the heart of an intercessor. If you truly want to pray for your family, if you truly want to see God make a difference, you have to pray as an intercessor. You intercede. You feel the pain. You feel the emotion. It's not just a quick prayer that really doesn't matter to you. I found if it doesn't matter to me, it might not matter to God. Now, of course, it matters to God. It's just a play on words. But if it doesn't matter to me, God sees the sincerity of my heart or the lack thereof. And when it comes to answering prayers, if it doesn't matter to me, he's not inclined to answer a prayer that I pray half-heartedly. Well, Lord, do this. It's really no big deal. He hears the groanings of his people. He hears the travailing. He hears the crying out, Lord, you have to do something. I'm desperate for you. Unless you move in this area, I can't do anything. God, would you move? So he's asking, Lord, what do I do? And then verse 8, remember, I pray the word that you command your servant Moses. Now he's going to remember what God told the children of Israel. If you are unfaithful, which they were, I will scatter you among the nations, which he did. But if you return to me and keep my commandments and do them, though some of you were cast out to the farthest part of the heavens, yet I will gather them from there and bring them to the place I've chosen as a dwelling for my name. This is a good reminder for us as well. If you return, if something is not going right, if you're off balance, if the enemy has come in and begin to do something in your life that you know is against God's will, if you simply return and get back on track, God will honor his commitment. He will honor his word. Verse 10, now these are your servants and your people whom you have redeemed by your great power. and by your strong hand. O Lord, I pray, please let your ear be attentive to the prayer of your servant and to the prayer of your servants who desire to fear your name, and let your servant prosper this day, I pray, and grant him mercy in the sight of this man, for I was the king's cupbearer. Now here's where it gets interesting, chapter 2. And it came to pass in the month of Nisan, in the 20th year of King Artaxerxes, when wine was before him, that I took the wine and gave it to the king. Now I had never been sad in his presence before. Therefore the king said to me, why is your face sad since you are not sick? This is nothing but sorrow of heart. So he could see that Nehemiah was carrying the pain of the people. He could see that he was upset. He could see that he was groaning inside. Have you ever been that hurt where people can tell something's wrong? And the king asks, and this can be scary because you're not supposed to be sad in the king's presence. The king could say, off with your head. But he couldn't hide his feelings. So I became dreadfully afraid and said to the king, may the king live forever. Why should my face not be sad when the city, the place of my father's tombs, lies in waste and its gates are burned with fire? Then the king said to me, what do you request? So Nehemiah was saying, why shouldn't I be sad? Why shouldn't I be sad when the place of my father's tombs lies in waste? Why should we not be sad when our families, when our nation, when we look around, why should we not be sad when the place that people died for the freedoms that we cherish and we take for granted, why should we not be sad when this is falling into ruins and we see it before our very eyes? Because that sadness can prompt action. And I would say the same thing today, wouldn't you? Why should I not be sad? But see, we don't live in that sad state. We're not to walk around, woe is me, and depressed all the time. But that sadness, to see a holy discontent, should make us, actually motivate us to take action on something. Okay, I'm going to do something. I'm not going to live in this depressed state. I'm going to take action. I'm going to do something. I'm going to make a difference. I'm going to be joy-filled most of the time. I'll be seeking God. But there comes a time and a place where we have to say, Lord, enough is enough. We need to take action. Lord, show me what that looks like. So I prayed to God in heaven, and I said to the king, if it pleases the king. Now, this must have been a very quick prayer, right? The king said, so what do you request? And he said, well, I prayed to God, and then I said to the king. So it must have been one of those, Lord, please help me right now. God, please help me. Give me the right answer. I need you to speak to me quickly. He didn't have a lot of time. And he said to the king, if it pleases the king, and if your servant has found favor in your sight, I ask that you send me to Judah, to the city of my father's tombs, that I may rebuild it. Then the king said to me, the queen also sitting beside him, how long will you journey? How long will the journey be? And when will you return? So it pleased the king to send me, and I set a time. So he's saying, let me go and make a difference. I know this is a lot to read, but I'm trying to get through it so you can see the story in the background. So he basically said, let me make a difference. Then verse 7, furthermore, I said to the king, if it pleases the king, let letters be given to me for the governor of the region beyond the river, that they must permit me to pass through till I come to Judah. And then I'm just going to skip down verse 9. In a nutshell, the governors gave him permission to go through. So here's what happened. He wrote letters to the governors of the area that he was going to go through. Because I believe if I had a map, I could show you he's coming down from where he's at to Jerusalem. So he had to get permission to go through all these lands and all this area. So not only did he have the favor of the king, guess what else he had? He's going to have struggles. Welcome to the Christian life. Because we want the favor, struggle-free life. That might be a good book title. The favor of God, struggle-free. But you'll never see that, especially in Nehemiah. There's two little stink bugs named Tobias and Sanballat and Tobias. And they harass him every step of the way. Even when he's building the wall, they said, hey, why don't you come down and let us talk? And he said, I'm not going to stop the work just to come and meet with you. And then they would tease him later. They said, even if a fox runs on your wall, it's going to fall down. Contractors, have you ever built something and somebody teased you? Say, that block wall, it's just going to come crumbling down. It's so as soon as a fly lands on it. So this is what's happening here. There's favor and there's struggle. It often goes hand in hand. We have the favor of God. We're going in the will of God. And then here comes the struggle. And what's the struggle often designed to do? Or the discouragement? It's designed to knock us off track. That's why it comes alongside. It's to knock us off track, but it also strengthens us. The person who's been through a lot of struggles is very strong when it comes to spiritual fortitude. So now Nehemiah is going to view the wall of Jerusalem in verse 11. So I came to Jerusalem and was there 3 days. Then I arose in the night and a few men were with me. I told no one what my God had put my heart to do at Jerusalem, nor was there any animal with me except the one on which I rode. So what happened here? He told no one what God has put in his heart. I think that's good advice for someone tonight. Right? We don't always have to go around doing this. Look what happened to Joseph. Hey, I had a dream that all of you are going to submit to me. And it got him thrown into a pit and sold into slavery. Of course, God was in that and the sovereignty and what they intended for evil. God designed it for good. But this is good advice for us. He goes there, he's looking around. I'm not going to tell anybody yet what God has put in my heart. In verse 13, and I went out by night through the valley gate to the serpent well and the refuge gate, and viewed the walls of Jerusalem, which were broken down, its gates, which were burned with fire. Now, it's interesting. This valley gate would lead to a valley. They would have other gates that would lead to different areas. It's this huge city, and you would go out the different gates to different areas. So all the gates are burned with fire. Then I went out to the fountain gate and to the king's pool, but there was no room for the animal under me to pass. And then verse 15, so I went up in the night by the valley and viewed the wall. Then I turned back and entered by the valley gate and so returned. And the officials did not know where I had gone nor what I had done. And I didn't even tell the Jews nor the priests nor the nobles nor the officials or the others who did the work. So assessing the damage involves taking a hard look and making hard decisions, just like Nehemiah had to do. What do you need to do? What damage do you need to assess? What hard decisions need to be made? Because here's really the point I want to get across tonight that a lot of people need to hear is when you have to make a hard, when you need to make a change, when you say, okay, this needs to change. Anyone been there? Or just me? God, this has to change. Hard decisions need to be made in order for that to actually change.

0: Hello, this is Pastor Shane Eidelman. I want to tell you about a new booklet I just released titled The Dark Night of the Soul. This book came from a very challenging season in my own personal life. Dark seasons reveal what we actually believe, not just what we say we believe. The phrase, the dark night of the soul, captures a moment we all dread. It's the moment when the floor drops out from underneath us and we realize that we are not in control and we come face to face with something we cannot fix. Time and time again, God demonstrates that what appears to be the end of something is actually only the beginning. 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
4: 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But in 1862, he signed another hugely significant piece of legislation, the Homestead Act. 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Why did it matter? Because Lincoln understood that freedom was not merely the absence of tyranny. Rather, freedom required responsibility, labor, stewardship, and moral courage. A free people must be given room to build, but they also must be willing to cultivate what they have been given. 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Liberty without responsibility decays. Opportunity without character collapses. Lincoln's lesson is clear. A nation stays free when its people remain willing to work, build, and steward freedom under God.
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16: Now, here's the tricky thing about yielding. God demands it. He doesn't come to me and say, "Now, Michael, it would be very nice for you to yield to me." He doesn't do that. He demands it. Why? For my good and His glory. That's why. Why is it that we don't have true joy or peace until we yield? Stay tuned. I'm going to tell you why.
15: Thank you for making time in your day for Leading the Way with Dr. Michael Youssef. Everyone lives under some form of authority. You know, the boss, the government. Even in the family, someone is definitely in charge. And then there's God's authority. Today on Leading the Way, Dr. Youssef helps you understand that God's authority doesn't come with a list of thou shalt nots. In fact, it's just the opposite. Freedom through submission. And here's Dr. Youssef continuing his encouraging series, You Want Me to Do What?
16: The yield sign is there for a reason. But human nature, the way it is, if you pass the yield sign routinely on your way to work or school, day after day, I have a deep hunch that most of us probably get used to it. We ignore it. And after a while, actually, we don't even notice it anymore. We become oblivious to it. We know it's there. Subconsciously, you know it's there. You know what you're supposed to do when you see it. But then you get used to it, and then you give it kind of a cursory glance as you pass it by. Until, of course, the day comes when you get into trouble, and you find yourself sitting on the side of the street and say, "Why didn't I yield?" Now, obviously, I know all about that. The yield sign is there for a reason. When you obey it, you're blessed and you're safe. When you don't, even though you may get away with it for a long period of time, sooner or later it's going to catch up with you. And in a far greater way, in a far more serious way, in a far more important way, the entire Bible from cover to cover is that sign saying, yield to God. The message of the entire Bible from Genesis to Revelation is one message: yield to God for meaningful life, for peaceful heart, for a contented spirit, for effective witness for Jesus Christ in your workplace or in your school, for fruitful and productive life, for victory in the spiritual battles. You and I must yield. Yield to the Lord's will in our lives, yield to His command in His word, yield to His direction as revealed in His word, yield to His instructions in His book. Now I'm going to level with you. Yielding is never easy. You see, yielding is never fashionable. Yielding is never popular by the masses. But yielding is the only option that you and I have. It's the only option that God gives us. I read an old preacher from the old times, back in the days of the horse and buggy, and he and his wife were driving their horse and buggy along a narrow and dangerous stretch of road. And the woman got so nervous, and she immediately grabbed one of the straps, one of the reins. And said, the husband, as calmly as he knew how, handed her the other strap. And she said, no, I don't want to take both of them. I could never manage this animal by myself. And the husband said, look, you've got to make a choice. You either drive it or I drive it. We can't both drive the same horse. And the frightened soul quickly handed back the other strap to the husband, and they made their way home safely. And this is where we find the Israelites in Joshua chapter 5. Turn to it with me, please. They are at that point where God is saying to them, you must learn to yield to me. At this point of their journey to the promised land, God has taken them across the river of impossibility, supernaturally, miraculously. He provided for them. And now they are facing the fortified walls of Jericho. Now the river, which dried up supernaturally and miraculously, is behind them. now is flowing at full force, and there is no turning back. In front of them, there is that fortified wall. You talk about caught between the rock and the hard place. This is it. And so they have no choice but to yield to the leadership of the commander-in-chief. And let me just stop for a moment here and give you the explanation that was in that chapter. The Israelites who have come across that river of impossibility, they have not seen fortified walls before. They were all born in the wilderness. They have never experienced climbing obstacles that are formidable. And Joshua, in his perplexity, thinking about the river that's flowing full force and looking at that fortified wall, and in that perplexity, in that time when he doesn't know what to do, where to go next, he sees this man with a drawn sword, and he didn't know who he was. And so he says to him, "Are you with us or are you against us? Are you with us or are you with the enemy? Are you here to take sides?" And he said, "No, I'm here to take over." Now, beloved, listen to me. That is yielding. Now, here's the tricky thing about yielding. Are you ready for it? God demands it. He doesn't come to me and say, "Now, Michael, it would be very nice for you to yield to me." He doesn't do that. He doesn't say, "You know, it would be a great honor for me if you yield to me." No, God doesn't do that. He demands it. He demands it of me. Why? For my good and His glory. That's why. But why is it that we try so hard to wiggle out of it? Why does God have to go to the trouble of ensuring that we have no other option and we come to the end of the road and we say, "Okay, I give up"? Why is it that we don't have true joy or peace until we yield? Stay tuned. I'm going to tell you why. You see, in the last message, Joshua told them to consecrate themselves. What does consecration mean? You see, consecration is that big word that we use in Christian circles, which only means one thing: yield. That's it. That's what it means. This week I saw an email from a couple in our church, and it says that God kept on impressing upon them to host a backyard Bible club. And God kept impressing upon them, but they kept on resisting and resisting and resisting. And for a very good reason, let me assure you. It was very good reason. They have a 3-year-old and a 2-month-year-old. That is a good reason not to host a Bible club, right? That's what the natural mind would.
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2: Used of God. For me to be used of God, whether it be in our workplace or our neighborhood or our communities where we live or the schools, we must be willing to yield. The Israelites had to yield before they can even get across that fortified walls. They had to yield spiritually. They had to yield mentally. They had to yield emotionally. They had to yield, yes, physically. And if God is teaching us anything in this whole series of messages, beloved, listen to me. If He's teaching us anything, anything at all, it is this: consecration precedes conquest, that yielding precedes harvesting. What kind of yielding did God ask the Israelites? Well, you can see it in the passage there between verses 2 to 9. There was a physical circumcision. I'm going to come to that in a minute. In verse 10, there was a celebration of the Passover. In verse 11 and 12, there was the appropriating of the fruit of the produce of Canaan. And in then verses 13 and to 15, there was the following of the commander-in-chief and taking direction from him. Now, on the face of it, it just all these things, they seem to either kind of outrageous insanity or rituals that are really not necessary at all. Why didn't God just click His fingers and get them across the walls of Jericho? Why couldn't God do it some other way? Oh, listen to me. The whole question of yielding is not yielding what I want to yield, but yielding what God wants you to yield. And if God is God, then He's got to tell you, and you have to obey. And you have to ask Him, Lord, what is it that you want me to yield? However, I have a hunch that you already know what God wants you to yield. The problem is that you're not willing to do it. You see, God may say to you, or may be saying to you for weeks or even months, or years, He may be saying to you to yield something that to me is not really a big deal at all. Easy. But to you, it's huge. You see, He knows you and He knows me, and He never asks of us to yield the same things. He may be asking me to yield something that to you, I said, that's easy. But to me, it's huge, and it's a challenge. Now, I know I can hear some of you are literally kicking and screaming right now. You see, how can you do that? Oh, listen, I'm the expert on kicking and screaming. I've done my fair share of screaming and kicking in the past. I know all about it. Some of you may be saying, but what God is asking of me does not make sense. Do it anyway. What God is asking of me, I can't do. He will give you the power to do it. Think about this. Just think about this. From the human logic, to have the Israelite males to be circumcised on the eve of the greatest battle of their history, it doesn't make sense. See, this is not a seven-day-old baby in the hospital where a lot of hygiene and clinical stuff and the baby doesn't know what in the world is going on. There are cultures where the babies don't get circumcised until 10 or 11. And listen, that's called physically incapacitated. It's called pain. And they had no painkillers back then. These were grown men. How are they going to fight this battle? This is incredible battle that they're facing. This is unbelievable enemy of all the Canaanites and the Amorites and the mosquito bites. And we're all there. And they're going to face them the next day. It does not make sense. But it makes perfect sense to God. Do you know why? Because God never wanted him to say, we did it. God didn't want him to say, we accomplished it. God did not want him to say, we brought the victory. When God strips you, when God strips me of the last vestige of personal strength, that's the beginning of him working in you supernaturally.

0: As long as we rely on our wealth, our numbers, our resources, our strength, our intelligence, our intellect, our strategy, and the willpower, as long as we rely on these things, God says, go, be my guest. Keep on spinning your wheels. Keep on trying. Go for it. You see, this generation of Israelites were all born in the wilderness, as the writer tells us again and again. Only a handful of them, like Joshua and Caleb, really know what it was like in Egypt, in the land of slavery. Only a handful of them saw what it's like for the mighty Red Sea to part. Very few of them knew what it was like to see the mighty Egyptian army to be drenched. Not only that, but this generation was not circumcised, which is the sign of the covenant that God made with Abraham. I'm so grateful. Paul says that the circumcision is the circumcision of the heart. Neither did they participate in the Passover before. You see, there were three Passovers. This is the third one. The first Passover was in Egypt, when God told the Israelites to slay a lamb and then to put the blood on the doorposts so that the angel of death will go to the firstborn of the Egyptians, but then would miss those who have the blood on the door. He said, I will see the blood and I will pass over. That is the very first Passover. The second Passover was in the Sinai desert. And this is the third time that they are celebrating the Passover. And this was God's way to remind them that in the past, God brought them out of the slavery of Egypt. It's also in the present that He is delivering them today, and that in the future He will deliver them when He sent the Messiah, the Lord Jesus Christ, to shed His own blood on Calvary so that all who cover themselves with the blood of Jesus Christ will make it to heaven. You see, circumcision stripped them from their physical strengths. Passover reminded them of God's deliverance. Appropriating the produce of Canaan is the foretaste of God's fulfilling of His promise to Abraham and giving them the victory. But the ultimate yielding, you see it here at the end of the chapter, is surrendering to the commander in chief. Joshua did not know who he was. See, this is what sealed the deal. Joshua encountering of the commander of the Lord of hosts, to me, is one of the most exciting, the most thrilling part of the whole scripture. You see, most theologians refer to this as a theophany. It's a big word. It means the appearance of the pre-incarnate Christ in the Old Testament. He appeared to Abraham under the oak of Mamre. He appeared to Jacob at Peniel. He appeared to Moses at the burning bush. He appeared with His chariots of fire to Elisha and his servant when they needed victory over the Assyrians. And here He's appearing to Joshua. He's appearing with sword drawn, ready for the fight. You see, Jesus had not died on the cross yet and completed the victory. What kind of a military force did the divine commander lead? The Bible calls them the host of the Lord. The Bible called them the hosts of heaven. The Bible calls them legions of angels. Beloved, listen to me. They are always ready to be deployed on your behalf when you yield. The moment you yield to the Lord and His call upon your life to be an effective witness for Him, His minister in your workplace and in your school, the moment you yield to Him and accept the call of being a missionary in your mission field, of being an apostle in your environment, of being an ambassador in your world, by being a warrior in your battles, God begins to deploy these mighty, invisible forces on your behalf. When you yield your will to God's will, when you yield your plan to God's plan, these hosts of angels are always ready to be deployed on your behalf. When you yield to doing the work of God, they are ready to be deployed on your behalf. When you are ready to yield your timidity and your fear and fear of rejection and go forward in His name, He's ready to deploy all these armies on your behalf. When you yield to taking the sandal off your feet by recognizing that the very place in your neighborhood where He placed you, in your workplace where you work, in your school where you go, when you see those places as holy places, He is ready to deploy on your behalf mighty armies to fight for you. When you yield your desire, when you yield your wants, when you yield your opinion, when you yield your comfort zone, when you yield your self-indulgence, when you yield your time, your talent, and your treasure, when you yield your frustrations and your depression and your helplessness and your bitterness, He is ready to deploy that mighty army. Listen to what Hebrews chapter 1, verse 14 said. He said, "They are ministering spirits sent out to render service for the sake of those who will inherit salvation." Those of you who have read my book know your real enemy. You've read the fact that how it is absolutely thrilling to me to know that when Satan fell from heaven, one third of the angelic beings, and we don't know how many, there could be billions or could be trillions of them. The Bible says untold numbers, so we don't even know. Maybe even it cannot be counted. But the Bible said when Lucifer thought that he could depose God and sit on the throne and become God, he was thrown out of heaven. One third of the angelic being followed him in that foolishness, and they were thrown out of heaven. And to me, that is absolutely the most exciting thing. Because it says to me that two-thirds of the angelic being are ready and committed to be deployed on your behalf. That means that for every demon that's harassing you, for every demon that is warring against you, there are two angels who are fighting on your behalf. When you yield to the commander-in-chief, Jesus is going to show up. He's going to show up in your workplace and school and neighborhood. And He doesn't show up to take sides, He shows up to take over. And you must be willing to let Him take over. He will show up, put words in your mouth. He will show up to soften hard hearts. He will show up to change lives. He will show up to bless your work. He will show up to give you favor. He will show up to encourage you. He will show up to meet your needs. He will show up to give you victory. He will show up. And the best thing that you can say today is, "Lord, I yield." You know that matter that the finger of the Holy Spirit is pointing to in your life and saying this, "Lord, not now, this. Lord, I can't do it, this. Well, Lord, you know that I'm struggling with that. Well, in due course, I'll be able to overcome." Listen, we worship a supernatural, powerful God. And the greatest thing that you can do in your life, the greatest thing that I've ever done in my life, is when the finger of the Holy Spirit pointed in my heart, in my mind, in my life, and says this. And after kicking and screaming, I said, "Lord, I yield." It's the greatest thing you could have done, or you could do today.
1: Joshua lived a life committed to obediently serving God. Thank you for joining Dr. Michael Youssef for Leading the Way. 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You know, gospel work is tough, often lacking tangible rewards. But one way the staff at Leading the Way stays encouraged is by receiving testimonies from listeners. And a note came to the offices recently that brought inspiration to the entire team. It's from a man in Egypt. He wrote Leading the Way a note, and here's a short summary. He says, "I was proud to be born and raised in a Muslim family, never thinking I would ever leave Islam. However, I began to see many Christians face persecution and still maintain love for their attackers. This made me seriously question my faith. One day, I received a Bible from a customer. As I read it, I also searched the internet for information proving the Bible wrong. Eventually, my studies led me to Dr. Youssef. The more I read the Bible and heard Dr. Youssef teach about biblical truth, the more my life changed. So I eventually called Leading the Way, and the team member led me to Jesus. I have since been attending a church and am thankful for the help, as now I too am experiencing oppression due to my new faith. 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
10: You know, when a loved one leaves us, especially if it's unexpectedly, there's great sadness. And sometimes we feel sorry for them. We may have a fun experience, a great meal, a family reunion, whatever it is. We'll say, oh, I just wish my loved one was with me right now, seeing this right now. I wish they could be here. They'd love it so much. Do you ever wonder and think if your loved one is in heaven thinking, man, I wish they could be up here with me right now, seeing what I'm seeing? I guarantee no one who has gone to heaven would ever want to come back to earth again if given the choice. Because heaven is so much better. And well, why is heaven better than earth? It's better because I'm moving from a tent to a mansion. I'm moving from a tent to a mansion. How many of you remember the TV show The Beverly Hillbillies? Some of you, many of you don't. Okay, well, this was a show on a long time ago. And, you know, it's a story of Jed Clampett and his family, and they discover oil, and so they move to Beverly Hills, that is. Swimming pools, movie stars. So those are the lyrics. I like that. You know, you loaded up the truck and they moved to Beverly. That's what we'll do. We'll leave our broken down shack for a mansion far better than even Beverly Hills. And check this out. It's yours by believing in Jesus.
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2: You have cancer, so you go to the doctor, and he prescribes cough medicine for the cough that's associated with the cancer. An improper treatment, to be sure, but that's what we want to do when it comes to our spiritual condition. We'll talk about that next. Join us. Our condition, spiritually speaking, is very serious. It's quite grave. We're at enmity with God. We are dead in our sins, and we are under His judgment and wrath. So why would we settle for something less than a full-blown gospel wherein we are redeemed and saved utterly and completely? Welcome to Graceful Truth with Pastor Steve Converse from Grace Bible Church in Redwood City. Guilty as Charged is the title of our series. We're in Romans chapter 3. We would invite you to join us there. Only before we see the seriousness of our condition can we see the magnificence of grace that's afforded to us in Christ. For the details, here's Pastor Steve Converse.
3: The Bible doesn't call us sick. You know what it calls us? Dead. We're not sick, we're dead. I mean, there's a big difference there. Would you say so? I mean, you know, you go to see the hospital, somebody in the hospital and they're sick, you know, you go in, and if you go in there and the bed's empty and the doctor goes, "Oh, no, they're dead." Big difference, right? I mean, you're not going to, your prayers are going to change a little bit. You're going to be thinking, "Well, how can I minister to the family and everything? You know, that guy's dead. I mean, they're gone. They're where they're going to be." You wouldn't say, "Well, wait a minute, no, call the doctor back in, you know, give him something else." No, he's dead. The person's dead. There's nothing nobody can do. That's how Scripture describes us. As long as someone is merely sick, listen to this, the situation is not hopeless. There's always hope. You could be really, really, really, really sick. But you know what? With today's medicine, today's doctors, and all the technology and research, there might be a chance. Yeah, the odds may be against you, but still, there could be a chance. And we've all heard stories of people that have broken through the odds and come out, and boy, they live a wonderful life today. And yet, they were on death's door one day. And even the doctors thought, boy, nothing, we can't do anything. But somehow, they came through it. So there's always hope, as long as you're just sick. Maybe they'll get better. Maybe they'll survive. But see, according to these verses and others, apart from the grace of God, a person is not just spiritually sick, they're dead. They're dead. And that's the uniqueness of the Bible's teaching. See, there's basically three views of the human nature. There's three views throughout history. One is that man is well. That man is well. That's the optimistic view. You know, they may disagree on how well man is exactly, but, you know, for the most part, man's a pretty good person. Perhaps he may not be as well as he could be, but he's still well. The second view, that man is sick. This is kind of the pessimistic view. They'll agree that man is sick. There's something wrong with him. All you have to do is look around, read the news, watch the news. Man may be acutely sick, critically sick, mortally sick. But you know what? Somehow there's still a little bit of good there. Somehow we're going to turn this thing around. See, the first view holds that eventually man will get his act together, and you know, we feel that there's enough good in man. Man is well enough that eventually all these things, they're going to work out their own problems. They're going to evolve to a certain state. And the second view is that man is sick, and yet, you know what? Still, he's going to be able to, with evolution going on and all this stuff, you know, that we know is so true today. Disease will be conquered, wars will end, all this strife will end, because man will just, you know, even though he's slightly flawed, he's sick, he'll work it out. Well, neither one of those views is biblical. The third view is the only view that is biblical. That man is dead. That he's dead. That's the view the Bible presents. That humans are not well, they're not even sick, they're dead. And we are so dead that we are unable to do anything to please or understand or seek God. We are as God declared us we would be when he warned Adam and Eve in the garden. When he warned them against eating the tree of knowledge of good and evil, he said to them, "You must not eat from the tree of knowledge of good and evil, for when you eat of it, you will what? Surely die." Genesis 2:17. Our first parents did eat of it, and they died. And that is true of us. As Paul wrote in Ephesians 2, verse 1, we are dead in our trespasses in sin. Of ourselves, we are unable to respond to God, just like any corpse in a funeral home would be unable to respond to you if you told it to do something. Now, as we look at this, we're going to look at four areas. We're basically just going to get through the first one today, the sinful heart. Because when you think of the corruption of man and the human depravity, the total depravity of man, it all starts right there in the heart. And that's what he says in verse 10, as it is written, "None is righteous, no, not one." That speaks to our moral nature. It speaks to our moral nature. The Bible indicates that something has gone afoul with man's heart, that it's corrupt, that the inner being of man is vile, it's wretched, it's filthy. And the Bible says that out of your heart comes what? What you do, what you say, what you think. He says, there's none righteous, no, not even one. That's right out of Psalm 14, beloved. The first three verses there. Nobody is righteous. That's what Romans is all about. Who's got righteousness and who doesn't? It's real easy. Nobody's got righteousness except God. And the only reason we have any righteousness is because he gave it to us. That word righteous, there's none righteous. It's not, you know, you don't have to learn Greek to understand what it means. You really don't. It's pretty simple. It's not good, okay? It means bad. He's saying nobody is good. I think of that word, and I remember talking to a skater guy one day down at Red Morton Park, and I don't know how he started talking about the Lord and whatever, and every time I say something, he go, whoa, man, dude, that's righteous. And I thought, well, you don't even have a clue what that word means, man, do you? You know, he really didn't. He just thought it sounded good. Dude, that's righteous. It did sound kind of cool how he said it, you know. But I kind of had to explain to him, no, you're not. You're not righteous, you know. But it means good. It means right. It means just. And what Paul is saying here is nobody is good. Nobody. Not anybody. Not you, not me. Nobody is good. So that begs the question, well, how good is good? Right? I mean, good is a relative thing. What are we talking about here? He says, none is righteous. That same word, MacArthur points out, is used of God in the Bible. It's used of Christ in the New Testament, that word righteous. And what it means is not just good. It means perfect. Perfecto. Perfect. If you're as good as God, as you're as good as Christ, you're perfect. That's the only standard that God is using. Anything else doesn't meet his standard. So really, it's kind of simple. Either you're perfect or you're what? Bad. There's no, you know, line of demarcation there. There's no gray area. Well, I wouldn't call myself bad, but I know I'm not perfect. Maybe I'm in between. No, you're not. That's his point. You're either perfect or you're bad. You're either perfect or you're sinful. There's no getting around that. There aren't multiple levels here.
4: There's only two kinds of people, perfect and bad. Either you're absolutely righteous, you're perfect like God, or you're totally sinful. Because if you've even just got one sin, the Bible says that what? You've got them all. Matthew 5:48, the Lord said, "You therefore must be perfect." That's from Christ himself. You must be perfect. Well, how perfect do I have to be? You have to be as perfect as our Heavenly Father is perfect. Just to clarify, Jesus didn't want them to get mixed up. That's the standard. And you stop and you say, well, wait a minute. Wait, if God has this standard, how in the world are we ever going to meet it? If we have no ability, if we're steeped in our sin and God is way out there in perfectville, how are we going to get there? You're not. That's the whole point. You're not. You're unable to. You're dead. You have no ability within yourself. But the neat thing about God, beloved, our God is so loving this way. As soon as you acknowledge that, as soon as you're willing to say, you know what, you're right, God, there is no way. What am I going to do? Then he steps in. He says, hey, I got a plan. I've had a plan since foundation of the world. I'm going to give you the righteousness of my son. Whoa. That's why you have to come through Christ to be part of the righteousness of God. You're either perfect or you're bad. And the only way you're going to get perfect is through Christ. Because you can't earn it. You can't make yourself perfect if you're already not perfect, right? I mean, that wouldn't make any sense. And people have an issue with that. They have a problem with that. Because when you look at the society, there's relative goodness out there, right? I mean, you know, we may not be as bad as the next guy, or they may not be as bad as us. There's a relative goodness in our society. You see that all the time. You see that in the news? How the stories change sometimes? And then when the facts come out, well, you know, it wasn't that big of a deal. We didn't do that. You know, that's just the way it is. We want to rationalize our badness. We want to rationalize our sinfulness. And we want to rationalize God's standard. So as a church, we come up with little things, not our church, but the church in general, you know. We're going to have a seeker service. Whoa, okay. What's a seeker? Well, seeker service is when those who are coming to seek God. Wait a minute, there's nobody that's seeking God. Well, no, but when the people come, they're going to be seeking. No, they're not. Biblically, that's not correct. Because the Bible says no one seeks after God. No one. We've all turned aside. We've all come up short of the glory of God. That's the standard, his perfect righteousness. You may be a little further along than your neighbor, beloved. And I've used this illustration before, but you know what? If I gave you 3 months and said, you know what? In 3 months, December, we're going to all go down and we're going to stand on the end of Pier 39 and we're going to jump to Alcatraz. And between now and then, you have all the resources available to you. You can go get the best trainer, long jump trainer. You can do whatever you want to make sure that you can jump to Alcatraz on that day. I don't care what kind of training you go through. I don't care who is training you, the best Olympian, whatever, and you're dedicating, you know, 12 hours a day to training, and we get there down on the end of Pier 39, ready, set, go, and we all jump. What's going to happen? You're going in the tank. You're going in the water. Nobody's going to make it to Alcatraz. It's impossible. I don't care what kind of training you've gone through. You may be able to jump 10 feet further than me, but you're not making it to Alcatraz. I'll guarantee you that. That's what it's like when we stop and we think of God's standard. The glory of God is righteousness. And there's nobody righteous like that. If you were, you'd be God. And that's what Paul says there. There's nobody there. There's no one righteous. This was from God's point of view. This is God's word, he's saying. We have a problem in our own humanness because we see it from our point of view. We think somehow that we can do good. That somehow in our sinfulness that we can do enough good that somehow God will shed a little grace on us and then maybe together we'll get saved. No, it doesn't work that way. James Montgomery Boyce used an illustration, and I just want to read it to you because it was such a good illustration in his commentary. He said, suppose that during the Vietnam War, a platoon of American soldiers was captured and they were interned by the North Vietnamese. Imagine further that at some point in that captivity, a Red Cross package arrived at the camp and it contained, among other things, the game of Monopoly. A donor thought simply that the soldiers would like to do something while they were wasting away their long hours in imprisonment, and they thought maybe a game of Monopoly would help them take care of the time factor. Well, the soldiers were glad to get the Monopoly game, but not for the reason that the sender thought. They were glad to have it because it gave them money with which to do camp business. Before this, if someone wanted to get something from another soldier, a cigarette, for example, he had to beg, borrow, or steal it. Now they could divvy up the Monopoly money, and so some soldiers were distributed the gold, yellow, blue, green, white money, and they went into business. It seems always the case among a group of Americans that one person is naturally gifted as a capitalist, and this platoon was no exception. Because of that, one man was a genius at buying low and selling high, and in time he accumulated almost all the money in the camp. Suppose further that eventually there was a prisoner of war exchange, and a group of Vietnamese were exchanged for this group of platoon of Americans. A helicopter comes, picks them up, flies them to Da Nang, and then from there, it's only a couple matter of hours before they're back in the States on the California coast. Almost immediately, the successful capitalist soldier enters the First National Bank of San Francisco and steps up to the counter. And the teller is pleased to open an account for him, says, "We're glad to help our veterans," she says. "How much do you want to deposit?" He says, "About $500,000. And he pushes the $500,382, which is what's in a game Monopoly, over the counter to the teller. At which, of course, she pushes the little button, not for the deposit slip, but for the alarm button to call someone and take this poor deranged man away. The illustration is this. That is the difference between human righteousness on the one hand, listen to this, and the righteousness God requires of us on the other. Human righteousness is like Monopoly money. It has its uses in the game we call life, but it is not real currency, and it does not work in God's domain. See, God requires, beloved, divine righteousness, just as in America, only U.S. dollars we can tender for legal money. And that's so true. And yet, so many times, we want to kind of make our own rules. We're going to find, as we get a little further along, in closing here, into Romans, in Romans 10, chapter 3, it's interesting because Paul writes of Israel's failure in their walk with God. He says, since they did not know the righteousness that comes from God, what'd they do? They sought to establish their own. And they did not submit to God's righteousness. See, they wanted to come up with their own currency, but it wasn't a currency that God honored. And that's what we have to believe in our own hearts. When we come to God's word and we come to the Christian life, we can't just make up rules willy-nilly. Well, I believe this. I don't believe God would, you know, choose somebody and then not allow them to come to him or whatever. It doesn't matter what your logic says. It's what the word of God says. And the Bible very clearly here on our first point, the corruption, that morally, our nature, there's none righteous, not even one. Very clear. We need to be reminded of that, beloved. And that leads basically to the second and third. We'll look at that next week, that we don't understand and we don't even seek God. But I don't know what you've been taught in the past. I don't know what theology is going around in your mind. But I just want to encourage you, go to the Scriptures. Don't go read a book on Calvinism. Don't go read a book on Arminianism. Go to the Scriptures. It's very clear. It's spelled out for us very clearly. Father, we thank you for your word. Lord, we thank you that we're able to take our time and just kind of pick away at this passage each week. But Lord, we do know that the message seems to be reverberating the same each week, that we're sinners, that we're lost, that we're dead in our sin. That there's no hope for us outside of Christ. Father, I pray for each person here this morning. Lord, I pray first for those who are professing Christ. I pray that when they came to Christ, they understood their depravity. They understood their hopelessness, their helplessness. That there was nowhere else they could turn to but to Christ. Because that's genuine conversion. When you're at the end of your rope and you have nowhere else to reach to, and God says, here, take my hand, and you do, that's what it's all about. It's not trying to shimmy yourself up the rope with one hand while grabbing a hold of his and still trying. No, it's utterly giving up. Because you're dead. You realize you can't do anything. If as a believer, we're holding on to some goodness in ourselves, thinking that somehow in our walk with you initially, we surmised and we, through our intellect, came to the point of deciding and choosing you. Lord, that's just wrong biblically. And we need to make sure that we're in the faith. The Bible tells us that. God, we thank you for your grace, that you bring us to you in a myriad of ways, but the point is that you bring us to you. And Lord, we thank you that even here today, if there's someone here who has yet to put their faith, their trust in Christ, it's not rocket science. You don't need more information. You don't need to understand more about God. You need to give it up. You need to surrender. You need to yield your heart to Christ. Acknowledge your brokenness, your sinfulness. Put your pride under your foot and stomp on it and say, you know what? God, I need your help. He'll hear that prayer. Be merciful to me, a sinner. He'll save you gloriously. It will open your eyes so that you can see the spiritual truth before you. Father, we thank you. We pray that you would just bless our day today. Father, help us to leave this place, these four walls, with the message of hope and grace that we find in Christ Jesus and share it with those around us, not only through our lips, but also through our lives. And Lord, we long for that day when you return. Father, the world seems to just be falling apart all around us, and it can be nerve-wracking at times, but Lord, we know that your sovereign hand is overseeing everything. And Father, you are totally carrying out your perfect plan. And so, Lord, we do pray that you would continue to strengthen our faith in you. We ask that not only for ourselves, Lord, but for our kids. We think of the future that they may have here, even in this country, and it looks bleak. And Lord, we pray that you would renew our trust in you. We thank you and we praise you in Jesus' precious name. Amen.
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13: Father, we pray, Lord, that many will not meet their doom because we'll be faithful to bring this saving message that Christ died for sins. This chapter, this report, this Isaiah 53, Lord, that we would be faithful so that many would not meet their doom on that day when trumpets will sound. Thank you in Jesus' name. Amen. Please turn in your Bibles to Isaiah chapter 53. This will be a longer than normal layover in our journey through Isaiah in this stop in Isaiah 53. It's really for me, it's the most important chapter in the Bible. Please follow along, Isaiah chapter 53. Who hath believed our report, and to whom is the arm of the Lord revealed? For he shall grow up before him as a tender plant, as a root out of a dry ground. He has no form, nor comeliness. When we shall see him, there's no beauty that we should desire him. He is despised and rejected of men, a man of sorrows and acquainted with grief. We hid, as it were, our faces from him. He was despised. We esteemed him not. Surely he hath borne our griefs and carried our sorrows. Yet we did esteem him stricken, smitten of God, and afflicted. But he was wounded for our transgressions. He was bruised for our iniquities. The chastisement of our peace was upon him. With his stripes we are healed. All we like sheep have gone astray. We've turned everyone to his own way. And the Lord hath laid on him the iniquity of us all. He was oppressed. He was afflicted. He opened not his mouth. He's brought as a lamb to the slaughter, and as a sheep before her shears is dumb, so he openeth not his mouth. He was taken from prison and from judgment. Who shall declare his generation? For he was cut off out of the land of the living. For the transgression of my people was he stricken. And he made his grave with the wicked and with the rich in his death, because he did no violence, neither was there any deceit in his mouth. Yet it pleased the Lord to bruise him. He hath put him to grief. When thou shalt make his soul an offering for sin, he shall see his seed. He shall prolong his days, and the pleasure of the Lord shall prosper in his hand. He shall see of the travail of his soul and shall be satisfied. By his knowledge shall my righteous servant justify many, for he shall bear their iniquities. Therefore, I will divide him a portion with the great. He shall divide the spoil with the strong, because he hath poured out his soul unto death. He was numbered with the transgressors, and he bare the sin of many and made intercession for the transgressors. In our last study in this so important 53rd chapter of Isaiah, we saw how the prophet Isaiah was about to announce the greatest announcement that the universe has ever heard. This would be the announcement that would shake the universe for all eternity, an announcement that would never be gotten over. This was the announcement that God, the creator of man, has died for man, the creature's sin. This was going to be the announcement that would leave the universe stunned with the question of, and can it be? And can it be that God has died for man? And can it be that God has showed such love for man And can it be that God has not withheld his own son from becoming the sin offering for man's sin? And can it be that the immortal God dies? And can it be that God would bleed for helpless man? And can it be that God would pursue a course for himself of untold agony and pain to take away man's condemnation? God's answer to all of those "and can it be" questions is a resounding yes, it was be in this 53rd chapter of Isaiah's announcement. And with this announcement burning inside of Isaiah, he can't wait to get it out. But before he makes this greatest announcement ever to be made, Isaiah has another question that's burning inside of him. And this question is so strong in Isaiah that Isaiah is saying in this verse, wait, before I make this great announcement that's going to leave the universe reeling with the astonishment of, and can it be? Isaiah says, I have one question, and I have to ask this question first because I'm personally stunned. I'm personally astonished with this question. And the question Isaiah lays before anything else is said is in verse 1. Who believed this? Who hath believed our report? And with that one question in verse 1, who hath believed our report? Isaiah is saying, why? With this report being the door to heaven, why is the door not being broken down with those who say, I believe that God the Creator died for man's sin. I believe that. Isaiah is floored with this question. Where are the believers? God has done everything for man. For man, God in Jesus has become a man. For man, God in Jesus was born as a baby in a manger. For man, God in Jesus lived a perfect sinless life as a man on earth. For man, God in Jesus took man's place in judgment. For man, God in Jesus became a sin offering. For man, God in Jesus gave his life as a ransom for man's sins. For man, God in Jesus endured that untold agony and pain. For man, God in Jesus was separated from God. For man, God in Jesus bled on the cross to take away man's sins. For man, God in Jesus died. For man, God in Jesus paid the debt, the death debt for man's sins. For man, God in Jesus was raised from the dead. And man's response is, I don't care. Man's response is, I won't consider it. Man's response is, I don't believe it. And so the chapter opens with the sight of the stunned Isaiah asking the subsequent question in verse one, who has believed our report? And Isaiah sees that all that God did in Jesus, and it could all be summed up by seeing Jesus as God's arm that was stretched out to reach man. And so with the first question in verse 1 of who has believed our report is now refined.
14: 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You know-

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2: Paying his death debt and being raised from the dead. These are the questions. These are the two questions that Isaiah in verse 1 is asking. Who? And those two questions leave us with the truth that the real issue of belief is really the question, what will you do with Jesus? What will your answer be? For sure, someday you will be asking what he will do with me, and trumpets will sound, and many will meet their doom. By leaving these two questions unanswered, God has taken this 53rd chapter of Isaiah and set it forward with a personal question to every reader. And that question is, will you believe this report? Will you believe yourself into Jesus? Will you believe into Jesus so you can become one of those who Jesus justifies in verse 11? Will you believe into Jesus so you can become one of those who Jesus gives eternal life to? Verse 10. Will you believe into Jesus so that you can become one of those that Jesus makes intercession for to live forever? Verse 12. So we see that for this chapter, there's like a sign on the door of the entrance of this 53rd chapter of Isaiah. And before you open that door to see this report about Jesus, the sign reads, who will believe this report? Is it you? To whom has Jesus revealed as God's outstretched arm to save? Is it you? Because if it's not you, then if it's not you that takes that next step to believe in Jesus, then it's better for you to not know this report, because this report will do one of two things to everyone that hears it. This report, if believed, will bring a person into justification for a future of everlasting life. This report, if not believed, will leave a person in condemnation for a future of everlasting death in hell. Many will meet their doom. If this gospel report is not believed, then a person is rebelling against the light of this gospel report. And Jesus said in John 3:19, this is the condemnation, that light has come into the world. Isaiah 53, light is come into the world, and men love darkness rather than light because their deeds were evil. If this report is not believed, and men turn away from their own, if men do not turn away from their own personal darkness, then a person personally forfeits the grace of God. He forfeits it. Now, we saw Jesus in verse 2 as the tender plant, and that's how we see Jesus as he was a tender plant in Matthew 11:29, when he said, take my yoke upon you, learn of me, for I'm meek and I'm lowly in heart, and you'll find rest unto your souls. He used this word to describe himself, lowly, down low. He didn't think of himself as highly in heart, as a proud person, as an arrogant person who thinks highly in heart about himself. Jesus was lowly in heart, which meant that he was thought of himself lowly. He was not arrogant. Lowly in heart is what a humble person thinks of himself. Proverbs 3:34, he giveth grace unto the lowly. That word lowly is translated by Peter to be humble in 1 Peter 5:5, God resisteth the proud, but giveth grace to the humble. As a matter of fact, both humble and lowly are put together in Proverbs 16:19, better it is to be of a humble spirit with the lowly than to divide the spoil with the strong. And when Jesus came into Jerusalem on Palm Sunday, the striking image of him riding on that donkey was one word, lowly. Zechariah 9:9, behold, thy king cometh unto thee. He is just, having salvation, lowly, and riding upon an ass and upon a colt, the foal of an ass. Show me a person who thinks lowly in heart about himself, and I'll show you a person with a tender heart. Our calling in life

0: is to think lowly in heart about ourselves. As the Bible says, Philippians 2:3, let nothing be done through strife or vainglory, but in lowliness of mind, let each esteem other better than themselves.
1: Oh, you're better than me. Oh, you're better than me.
0: Lowliness. A person who is lowly in mind thinks that others are better than him. And that's what makes us to be like Jesus in verse 2, a tender plant. And by the way, there's a biblical significance to baptism that's involved in having our lives to be like Jesus. You know, there's a lot of confusion when it comes to baptism. Some wrongly say that baptism is necessary for salvation. That's wrong. Baptism was not invented by John the Baptist. The Baptists were not the first to baptize. Baptism is the Jewish mikveh. There were and there are many teachers in Orthodox Judaism. Schneerson, Nachman, and on and on and on, the list goes on. Each person was expected to dedicate himself to one rabbi teacher. You cannot say, I am a follower of Schneerson, I am a follower of Nachman. No, you have to choose. The mikveh baptism was the outward sign that a person was dedicating himself to follow that one teacher. That's why there are so many, that the archaeology has uncovered so many mikveh pool baptismal spots just outside the temple as the people went into the temple, just outside the wall in Jerusalem, because new followers of a teacher would become baptized to that teacher before they entered the temple. The biblical meaning of baptism is that a person is baptized to Rabbi Jesus to follow his teachings in his life. Since Rabbi Jesus died on the cross and rose again, then baptism means that we follow Rabbi Jesus by baptism, dying to self and rising as we believe, as Jesus did in resurrection. That's the biblical meaning of baptism. It's an outward statement of dedication to follow the teachings and the life of Rabbi Jesus. To have a lowly and tender heart is important because our Rabbi Jesus, that's what he had. And when we dedicate ourselves to follow him, he had a tender heart. He had a lowly heart. Isaiah 53:2, he shall grow up before him as a tender plant. This is the course of the life of Jesus Christ, to go from the low to the exalted. Philippians 2:7, he made himself of no reputation, took upon him the form of a servant, was made in the likeness of men, and being found as fashion as a man, he humbled himself and became obedient unto death, even the death of the cross. Wherefore God also hath highly exalted him and given him a name which is above every name. This is the life of Jesus Christ. When he said in Matthew 11:29, I am meek and lowly in heart, it was because he made himself of no reputation, Philippians 2:7. It was because Philippians 2:8, he humbled himself. And because he did that, Philippians 2:9, God hath also highly exalted him, brought him up. And that's the course of the life that he wants us to follow when he said in Matthew 23:12, whosoever shall exalt himself shall be abased. He that shall humble himself shall be exalted. God wants us to live our lives according to the principle and hope. Matthew 23:12, he that shall humble himself shall be exalted. And this principle and hope of that's involved in the self-humiliation to be God exalted is all captured in one Hebrew word in verse 2. One Hebrew word in verse 2, grow up, where it speaks of Jesus as, verse 2, he shall grow up. The Hebrew does not use the word grow up in verse 2. The Hebrew uses the word go up, not grow. Go up, not grow up. The Hebrew words, ya'al, which is where the word aliyah comes from. Aliyah is a very common word used in Israel today. For anyone who wants to immigrate to Israel, they are said to make aliyah, which means going up, go up. And this is the word that's used in verse 2 to describe the life of Jesus Christ as he went from the depths of humiliation of the cross to the heights of exaltation to Hebrews 10:12. This man, after he had offered one sacrifice for sins forever, sat down on the right hand of God. After the cross, God the Father said to Jesus in Psalm 110:1, the Lord said unto my Lord, sit thou at my right hand until I make thine enemies thy footstool. This is what is referred to in verse 2, Isaiah 53:2. He shall grow up, which really says he shall go up, he shall ascend, he shall make aliyah. This is the description of the life of Jesus Christ, which was a life from humility to exaltation. The life of Jesus Christ is, according to verse 2, a life of aliyah, going up. How ironic today. How ironic today in Israel. The very word aliyah, used so often in Israel, describes the life of Jesus Christ. That word aliyah should be such a common word used today among the Jews in Israel. Aliyah, the description of the life of Jesus Christ. The next time you hear the word aliyah, think of Jesus Christ in Isaiah 53:2, he shall go up, he shall make aliyah. When we took possession of our property in Budijira, Ethiopia, more than 15 years ago, the local farmers were not happy with us because they were using that property for a different purpose. When we took a look at our property first time, John and I, we looked around and we saw corn, typical in Ethiopia, just planted scattered all over the place. But when we came to the center of our property that we were about to take possession of, we saw plants that were as straight as an Iowa cornfield, beautifully and lined and every weed pulled. And we thought, wow, what is that? And they said, oh, that's chat, that's cocaine. Our property is supplying the drug lords of Budijira. Anyway, they said, yes. And by the way, if you touch those plants, we will kill you. So we, being the brave people that we are, went out at 2 o'clock in the morning and cut down the plants and burned them. And so they didn't kill us, but out of spite, they cut down all the trees on the property. 300-year banyan tree, beautiful African umbrella trees. And that was one tree that they cut down, was a large African umbrella tree, beautiful trees. And they left that tree with the many others there as dead. But after some months, something amazing was observed. There was a small green shoot that started to grow out of that apparently dead stump of that African umbrella tree. And over the next few years, that tiny green stump grew and grew and grew to a tree that now is, well, I don't know what it is now. I haven't been there in 4 years. I haven't been there in many years. But it's, when last I saw it, was over 10 feet tall. Spread out beautiful palm, the branches, and created a great shade in the hot Ethiopian sun. So we put a bench under that tree, put a sign on that tree that says, Temeskin was an Ethiopian boy who trusted Jesus Christ. And when Temeskin was 15 years old, cancer, osteosarcoma, took his life. And like this tree, Temeskin was cut down. But like this tree, Temeskin has recovered. And like this tree, Temeskin is flourishing in heaven, thriving with the Lord Jesus Christ. We have two mango trees in Loretto, on one of the properties that we're building in the Bible Retreat Center. And because we can't make up our mind where the garage was gonna go, we ended up, there were big trees, 40 feet tall. We ended up transplanting those two mango trees twice. Those two trees lost all of their leaves, their branches became dry, brittle, and everyone said those trees died. And we left them for dead, waiting for the time when the tractor could come, pull them out, send them to the dump. We even stopped watering those trees. They were seen as dead. But then it was observed, tiny green shoots were emerging from the trunk. And we can see those trees are going to live. The Hebrew word that's used and translated in verse 2, describing Jesus as a root out of a dry ground, has the meaning of an unexpected green shoot that appears on the stump of a tree that's fallen or been cut down. The book of Matthew starts with the lineage of Jesus Christ by saying Jesus Christ is Matthew 1:1, the book of the generation of Jesus Christ, the son of David. Jesus was of the lineage of the house of David, of King David. But at that time, the lineage of King David looked dead. When Jesus was born, there was no king over Israel. There was no lineage of David that had any rulership. The lineage of David as kings over Israel looked like a dead, cut down tree, and all that remained was the apparent dead stump of those who happened to be from that lineage, that kingly lineage of David. But then, out of that apparent dead stump of the kingly lineage of David, emerged a tiny green shoot of Jesus. In verse 3, a root out of a dry ground. And as Jesus is seen.
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7: You know, when a loved one leaves us, especially if it's unexpectedly, there's great sadness. And sometimes we feel sorry for them. We may have a fun experience, a great meal, a family reunion, whatever it is. We'll say, oh, I just wish my loved one was with me right now, seeing this right now. I wish they could be here. They'd love it so much. Do you ever wonder and think if your loved one is in heaven thinking, man, I wish they could be up here with me right now, seeing what I'm seeing? I guarantee no one who has gone to heaven would ever want to come back to earth again if given the choice. Because heaven is so much better. And well, why is heaven better than earth? It's better because I'm moving from a tent to a mansion. How many of you remember the TV show The Beverly Hillbillies? Many of you don't. Okay, well, this was a show on a long time ago. And, you know, it's a story of Jed Clampett and his family, and they discover oil, and so they move to Beverly Hills, that is. Swimming pools, movie stars. So those are the lyrics. But I like that. You know, loaded up the truck and they moved to Beverly. That's what we'll do. We'll leave our broken down shack for a mansion far better than even Beverly Hills. And check this out. It's yours by believing in Jesus.
6: You were created to know God. 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Just click on Know God. Already know God? Invite others to learn more about what it means to follow Jesus. answers to questions about the Christian faith, online courses for Christian growth, and video messages from Pastor Greg Laurie can be found at harvest.org.
8: A number of years ago, a woman who was a leader in the feminist movement left her position and got married. Her colleagues were quite critical. One comedian said that a woman needs a man the way a fish needs a bicycle. She said she got married because she wanted to be cherished. Don't we all? It's part of our DNA. You aren't an inconvenience to God. When the Word became flesh in Christ, it was a statement that we are loved. When he hung on the cross, it was a sign that we are cherished. If that doesn't make you want to dance and sing, there's something wrong with you. I'm Steve Brown. You think about that. Share what you just heard with a friend. Go to youthinkaboutthat.com.
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3: Ever had to make a tough decision to show your commitment to Christ? The Holy Spirit draws many of us to go to dark places to be the light of the world. And there are undesirable people everywhere who need the compassion of God and the touch of His people. Would you be such a Christian? Stay with us. From the Moody Church in Chicago, this is Running to Win with Dr. Erwin Lutzer, whose clear teaching helps us make it across the finish line. Pastor Lutzer, this topic reminds me of where we began, asking, what would Jesus do?
4: Dave, it's very important that we learn to look past people's poverty, people's anger, their resentment, whatever else might be going on in their lives, and recognize that they have been created by God, special to God, and they are human beings just like the rest of us, and we have to go to places that some people might shun. Now, to be very frank, I've never had to do that exactly. I have not become a missionary. Oftentimes, missionaries find themselves in cultures and situations that are antithetical to everything that they experienced in the West. But those are the kinds of people that God wants us to go to. That's why we're making available for you a very special resource. It's a book entitled Walking with Jesus, A Radical Return to His Priorities. And one of the chapters is Touching the Untouchable. We have to represent Jesus in the darkest places in the world. Here's what you do, because this is the second to last day we're making this resource available. You go to rtwoffer.com. That's rtwoffer.com, or pick up the phone and call us at 1-888-218-9337. Now, perhaps I hurried over that too quickly, so I'm going to be giving you that contact info again. For now, I want you to listen, but I also want you to hear what God is saying to us. We are called into a world of darkness with the very bright light of the gospel.
5: You remember some time ago I asked whether you were willing to commit yourself to a basic principle, to live for 1 year asking what would Jesus do before you made any decision of any consequence. I wonder how you're doing. And then we agreed that we would read the book In His Steps, and some of us are still reading that, and do the journal with its link game, where we think about people whom God has brought into our path, people whom we can touch for the sake of the gospel. I hope that if you have failed along the way in your commitment, that you don't stop there, but that you simply say, Lord Jesus, forgive me, as I have had to do. Lord Jesus, forgive me for not following through like I desire to do, but cleanse me and now enable me to carry on from this point as we continually be conformed to the image of Jesus Christ. I think one of the ways that we can test whether we are following Christ is to answer the question of whether we have had to make some tough decisions in His favor. In other words, are we willing to put out our schedule and to do things that we may not be comfortable doing in behalf of others because we believe that this is what Jesus would have done? You know, to throw some money on an offering plate is very easy. But to say, Lord, I'm willing to rearrange schedules that are important to me for the cause of the gospel and for the cause of men and women, that's really the real test of love. When Abraham said, God, I love you, God said, kill Isaac, and that will be proof that you love me. I want you to take your Bibles today, if you would please, and turn with me to the first chapter of the Gospel of Mark. Mark chapter 1. Where Jesus here does something that all of us should be willing to do for the cause of Christ and for the cause of the gospel. Mark, the first chapter. Christ touches and heals a leper. Verse 40. And a leper came to him, beseeching him, and falling on his knees before him, and saying to him, if you are willing, you can make me clean. We can't understand this passage of Scripture unless we remind ourselves of what leprosy was really like. Leprosy was a disease that literally wrecked a human body. It would begin with a person feeling very lethargic and having pains throughout his body. And then there would be spots that would begin, discoloration. And when those spots began to appear, there would be nodules that would come. And then those nodules would become ulcerated. They would become pouring sores that gave out a very, a stench. And the leper would have to live this way. And as time progressed, and usually lepers had leprosy for about 9 years until they died, as time progressed, their face would become contorted. Their eyebrows, the eyelashes would fall out. They would stare with a glassy appearance in their eyes. And then as time went on, oftentimes they would lose all sense of sensation as the trunks of their nerves would be affected. And then finally they would lose some fingers and some toes. They were a gruesome, ugly sight. And how did the people treat lepers? Well, even in the Old Testament, in Leviticus chapter 13, God says that for health reasons, they should be without the camp. Listen to these verses in Leviticus 13, 45. It says, as for the leper who has the infection, his clothes shall be torn, and the hair of his head shall be uncovered, and he shall cover his mustache. That is, he would wear a cloth really over his mouth. And he shall cry, unclean, unclean. And he shall remain unclean all the days during which he has the infection. He is unclean. He shall live alone in his dwelling, and shall live alone outside the camp. And so the lepers would come along and they would shout, unclean, unclean, because even in those days, it was dangerous to have a disease that might harm someone without telling someone that you have the disease. And if you listen to the news this week, you know that there is a court case regarding someone who had AIDS and didn't tell a partner. But here was a leper who was despised by society. Do you know that in medieval times, when a person had leprosy, he was brought into the church and the priest would read to him the rite of burial. And then he would wear a black cloak. In effect, society saying, you are dead even though you are still alive. And those lepers would live in their own little world of isolation and rejection. No one wanted to touch them, and they were not even allowed to speak to other people except to cry, unclean. Now let's take a look at this passage of Scripture. This leper comes to Jesus, falls on his knees before him, and says, if you are willing, you can make me clean. I take this to be a cry of desperation. Because he knew that if Jesus were to reject him, why then indeed he could not count on the acceptance of anyone. If Christ, who was beginning to get a reputation of concern and compassion, think of what it would have meant if this Christ had turned his back on this leper. Final rejection. The door is closed. The key has been thrown away. But Jesus, fortunately, does not do this. It was a cry of desperation. It was also a cry of submission and faith. The leper says, oh Lord, if you will, you can clean me. You can say the word, and you can speak me clean. Now I want you to notice how Jesus reacted to this man's cry. Christ did two things that are absolutely essential for emotional and spiritual stability, essential for a sense of well-being, essential for acceptance. Christ, the Bible says, looked upon him with compassion, verse 41. He stretched out his hand and touched him. Underline that in your Bibles. What a surprise to all those people who are watching. You did not touch a leper, and in Luke, the same passage of Scripture says that the leper was filled, covered with sores. And Jesus touches him. Do you know that there is a tremendous amount of power in a meaningful touch? You've heard the example, which is absolutely true and has been confirmed, that a baby can be born in the hospital, and if that baby is rejected, even though he or she may be clothed and diapered and all of their needs taken care of, the baby may be fed, if the baby is not cuddled and held, it may grow up with emotional insecurities and it may even die. Last night I was discussing this with my wife, and she pulled out a psychology textbook and she read it to me for 10 or 15 minutes. Studies indicate that the baby may even have brain damage as a result of a lack of touching and bonding. Furthermore, some of the things that she read were very distressing. It said that a panel of judges able to watch by video camera, able to watch the way in which a mother treats a baby, a sensitive judge can predict which children will grow up with emotional disorders. Now, I know I shouldn't say that because this was in a secular book, and the other half of the book should say but doesn't, but all of that can be reversed because of the grace of God in Jesus Christ. But if you simply look at human beings without the intervention and the grace of God, the way in which you were treated or not treated while you were growing up and the loving touches which you either had or did not have has a tremendous amount to do with where you are emotionally today. Let me give you two reasons why touch is so very important. First of all, there are physiological benefits to loving touch. Did you know that in the book entitled The Blessing, written by Gary Smalley and John Trent, they say that meaningful touch causes our hemoglobin to rise and gives us more oxygen in our tissues. A hug, for example, can be very beneficial in invigorating people. It causes your blood pressure to go down. And at UCLA, they studied this very carefully and concluded that a married couple, for example, if that couple has between 8 to 10 meaningful touches every day, they estimate that they could live 2 years longer. Physiological benefits of a loving touch. But there are other benefits, and those are spiritual and emotional. Have you ever thought of how arid, how dry, and emotionally drained and empty a child is that does not receive a loving touch? Most of us think of Marilyn Monroe as that great sex goddess. We ought to look at women like that with a tremendous amount of compassion in our hearts. Marilyn was born illegitimately. One day a news reporter asked her this question. Because she was in a series of foster homes, he said, "Did you ever feel loved when you were growing up?" And Marilyn thought a moment and she said, "You know, when I was 7 or 8, I was in this home, and the woman was putting some makeup on, and she was in a good mood, and I came beside her, and she playfully took that rouge puff, and she began to put it on my cheeks. And Marilyn said, for a few seconds, I felt loved." Do you understand what I'm saying here today? Here's a young woman who years later looks back upon a few seconds of a loving touch, and tears came to her eyes as she thought of one time in her childhood when she mattered to somebody, when she cared, and when she was loved. Marilyn Monroe ended up becoming a promiscuous woman. And there are women today who become promiscuous simply because they say, "It's the price that I have to pay to be loved and to be touched and to be held." Yesterday here at the church, we had a fantastic men's prayer breakfast. I just don't understand why more men don't attend. It was great. We had a time of sharing and prayer. It was just beautiful. God was there. But one of our men said, "I was brought up in an alcoholic home, alcoholic mother, alcoholic father. And he said, you know, I was never touched. And he didn't know, by the way, that I was going to preach this message, though I told him later. I said, thanks for the illustration. I needed one tomorrow, I said. And he read a passage in Psalm 139 where the text says that God in his hands fashioned us. And it says that the hand of the Lord leads his people. And he said that that was of such great comfort to him to know that even though his parents didn't touch him, God was touching him. The touch of God. Dorrie Vanstone, author of the book Dorrie, the Girl Nobody Loved, sexually abused, physically abused, totally unwanted, rejected, foster home beatings, the whole works. Now, because of the healing that God has brought in her life, a blessing to thousands of people throughout the country. But she gave me this note. This is it. It was shoved under the door of her hotel room one night, unsigned, written out very roughly on a piece of scrap paper. But here it is. I assume it is a woman who is speaking, but these are the words. I wanted to isolate you all to myself, to grab you and not let anyone else near you. Because you knew me, you spoke my words. Many of your lonely moments were mine. They, and the they refers to people like me and perhaps people like you who have never experienced abuse and rejection. They couldn't possibly understand. They've always been loved. They've always been accepted and understood. They've always had someone they belong to. But you and I never did. But once we knew He, Christ, once we knew He loved us, no one could ever take Him away from us. They could never, never touch our souls again. He had us for eternity. Now we dance to another tune, to a different drum, His drum. But sometimes we know the meaning of the groanings and the moanings of our souls. The times when voices and words do not exist. But then He becomes our voice. Our interpreter of our feelings, our soothing balm. Isn't that beautiful? But I read it and I thought, you know, I am among the they because I came from an emotionally stable home where I was loved and accepted. But they always have someone that they belong to. But you and I did not. I want to say today that within the body of Jesus Christ, there exists the ability to give people the attention, the love, even the loving touch that they didn't have in their families. Now, I know it's dangerous to speak about this, particularly in relationship to men and women, because I know that there can be such a thing as a wrong touch, a sensual touch. You know, there's such a thing as a holy touch or a holy hug, and then there is also an unholy hug. And the way you tell the difference is this. It depends on whether the hug increases your blood pressure or lowers it, right? But let me say this. Let us not allow Satan to take something that is special and so make us afraid of it because of its possible abuses that we aren't willing to do, just as we sang a few moments ago, to reach out and touch someone for the glory of God. So Jesus touched the leper, and then secondly, notice that Christ spoke to the leper. He said, I am willing. He said, be cleansed, be clean. Oh, can you imagine what those words meant to the leper? Ah, the power of a spoken word. From the lips of Christ, be clean. And if you grew up without loving words of encouragement, you will either become a workaholic, still trying to get somebody's blessing, trying to make sure that somebody says something nice and complimentary about you. Or else you can go the other route and you can be withdrawn and you can become isolated and you can go on feeling rejected and deliberately doing things that force people to continue to reject you to prove that nobody could ever love and accept you. Most people will do one thing or another who have never heard a loving word of encouragement. As a pastor, I've counseled many people, and I don't know why, but it seems as if sexual sin is the one thing that people can confess over and over again, and they still feel guilty about it. And I have frequently said to people whose sin was under the blood, "Thy sins be forgiven. Go and sin no more." Can you imagine the words of Jesus to the woman taken in adultery? Everyone condemning her, and Jesus saying, "Thy sins are forgiven." Oh, can you imagine that that dear woman never forgot those gracious words that proceeded out of his mouth? And we're living in a day when words are used to hurt, to abuse, to cut down, to destroy, to tear. And how wonderful it is to have a gracious and a loving word.
4: Yes, my friend, the Bible says that gracious words proceeded out of Christ's mouth. And that, of course, is something that we should emulate. Yes, there are times for discussion, perhaps even times for argument. But at the end of the day, we should have for a nation and for people around us who experience such hopelessness, we should have a word of encouragement, a word of hope, a word about Jesus. I'm holding in my hands a book entitled Walking with Jesus, A Radical Return to His Priorities. Now, I want to emphasize that today is the second last day we're making it available for you. I sure hope that you have a pen or pencil ready so that you can write this info down. Here's what you do. 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The Bible does say that we should follow in his steps. 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The title of the book, Walking with Jesus, A Radical Return to His Priorities. And from my heart to yours, thank you so much for your prayers. 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
2: 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One of our well-fed listeners has this culinary question, Dr. Lutzer. Will we eat in heaven?
6: Well, the short answer is yes, I think we will. The Bible speaks of the marriage supper of the Lamb, and it talks about different fruits that are available. Let's not let this shock us. Sometimes we think that the resurrection of the body creates a body that is so holy, so spiritual, that of course we wouldn't be interested in food. But remember this, Jesus, after the resurrection, he has his resurrection body, he eats fish with the disciples, as found in John chapter 21. So the answer is yes, we will enjoy food. I don't think that we will ever get sick in heaven, no food poisoning, but we will be there at the banquet, and if you enjoy eating, you're going to enjoy heaven.
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20: 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Now, the Christian walk is full of disciplines, trials, and setbacks, but it's those hard seasons of life that God uses to shape our faith from the inside out. So when we doubt, we're open to one of the most dangerous enemies we face as a believer. You see, every single one of us has wrestled with doubt at some point in life. Maybe it was before we became a believer, or maybe it crept in after we'd been following Jesus for years. Those nagging questions, the moments that we wonder if God really cares about us, and if he's really there when we're in pain. So today, Pastor Jack teaches that doubt must be confronted head on. We can't ignore it. We can't pretend it's not there. Doubt is a killer that will systematically destroy our faith one bit at a time. It's why we have to face it and fight it with everything we have. Now with his message called The Discipline of Doubt, here's pastor and Bible teacher Jack Hibbs.
21: You're looking at a guy who doubt ravaged the first 3 years of his Christianity. And we'll talk a little bit about that tonight, but of course a lot about the Word. But we are in tonight, our 28th study it is, or 29th study, in The Discipline of Doubt. So if you grab your Bibles tonight and turn to Matthew chapter 28, which is the theme verse in the Disciplines of Life series, The Discipline of Doubt, and there is not a person in the hearing of my voice who has not had to contend with the issue of doubt and what it means and how it affects your life. Matthew chapter 28, hold your finger there and go a little bit to the right to John chapter 20. Matthew chapter 28 and John chapter 20. The Discipline of Doubt, the topic in this now series of ours in the Disciplines of Life. Matthew 28, and Jesus said to them, Jesus spoke unto his disciples, and he said, all authority is given to me in heaven and on earth. Go therefore and make disciples of all nations, baptizing them in the name of the Father and of the Son and of the Holy Spirit, teaching them to observe all things that I have commanded you. And behold, I am with you always, even unto the end of the world. And then a little bit over to John chapter 20, a beautiful portion of scripture because it applies to our lives in such a profound way. And for that, from time to time, John chapter 20, verse 25, the other disciples therefore said to him, that is to Thomas, we have seen the Lord. And so he, Thomas, said to them, unless I see his hands and the print of the nails and put my finger into the print of the nails and put my hand into his side, what does it say? I will not believe. That's Thomas. That's his great contribution to Christianity. And I mean it is great. Thomas makes a declaration that all of us around the world tonight can be grateful for. Thomas asked the question, or maybe was feeling the feeling that many of us from time to time have felt. And we would want to be the last ones to admit it, but there's times, maybe before we were a Christian or while we, or after we had become a Christian even, we've asked that question, I won't believe unless. We've said those things like, if I were God, I would have. Well, I don't know why the Lord is doing this. All of those statements that you and I make are statements surrounded and rooted in doubt. And we're going to see tonight and we're going to hear tonight how doubt is a killer. There is no doubt that doubt causes more pain and suffering in the lives of people than we can ever imagine. Doubt causes great grief to affect you and I. Have you ever wrestled with doubt? And I mean wrestle with it. I accepted Jesus Christ on June 20th, 1977. And I was so excited that night. And it had nothing to do with the music blessing me. By the way, Keith Green was at the piano the night I accepted Christ. For those of you who are 150 years old, you remember him. But Keith Green was doing the worship. Greg Laurie gave the message. And I responded to the gospel. Not because it felt good. It wasn't because it was a wonderful night and everything seemed right. It was the exact opposite. It was a horrible night. I was so convicted. Greg Laurie was teaching in Revelation chapter 20, verse 11. And I was convicted because I knew that I was one of those people that would inherit hell. I was living a fast track straight to hell. And I was convicted and I was sweating and I was scared. But I knew I had to go forward. And I accepted Christ. I had no doubt about that. I accepted Jesus. And then from that moment on, you would have thought, like most people, they have this wonderful honeymoon with God. Everything's right. It seems like there's a rose-strewn path along their way. Everything's great. They just seem to skip through life after becoming a Christian. I lost my job. Everything went down the hill after I accepted Christ. The world was shaken underneath my feet. I lost all my friends. I thought they'd be happy for me. I found Christ. They said, get out of our lives. What are you, a lunatic? And I had nobody. And I read the Bible every day, and I got into the Bible, and I was studying the Bible. I was buying commentaries and reading all about great things that God has done. And for 3 years' time, instead of my faith increasing, what happened was I went through a great, great dark time of wondering, oh God, after learning and studying about you, how could you love me? How could you ever forgive me? Though I knew he had. I had this great struggle of doubt about, is God every day wanting me with him anymore? You say, well, what kind of sins were you doing after you? You guys, I accepted Christ, man, and I walked with Jesus. In fact, I was praying all the time and I was just studying all the time. I wasn't doing anything wrong. What I'm telling you is this, doubt began to creep in ever so gently, if I can even say that, ever so calmly. A friend of mine, a pastor in Seattle, says Satan is a gradualist. And I have known that to be true in my life. And you know it as well. And when we come to the discipline of doubt, tonight we're going to be studying about a topic that is key to every one of our lives. Because listen, because of doubt, some people don't believe in God. Because of doubt, some Christians struggle in their Christian experience. And because of doubt, great men and women of God have fallen into great, great depression or great darkness because they lose their focus on what God is calling them to do or what God has said to them. And so listen, tonight, keep this in mind. And I'm going to be very, very direct with you tonight, if you don't mind. We need to encourage and exhort and stir one another up in this area of faith, because faith is the only thing that will combat doubt. And the function of the physical body, if you think about it.
4: 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You don't

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2: What is that all about? And in the body of Christ, listen, for all of us, we have got to break this Western mindset of thinking that we live and exist and die unto ourselves. You guys, I tell you, I think you're starting to catch on, well, the way the world is going, that you and I in the household of faith need one another like never before, and that's going to increase. The days are coming when it's no more pretend Christianity. It's the real deal that will survive. And those are great days. We're not afraid of those days. But we need to strengthen each other in faith, like the body comes together so that we might move forward. So this body needs to come together that we might move forward. And when somebody's hurting, we pick them up. We limp with them. Listen, I mean this compassionately. We need to limp with them for as long as it takes to get them to run with us. You don't limp the rest of your Christian life because of doubt. We're going to talk about this tonight. Number one, jot it down if you would. The discipline of doubt. Doubt must be confronted head on. Doubt is a great danger. It must be confronted. First of all, mark it down. That doubt must be confronted head on because listen to this. Doubt, and if you're an atheist tonight, or if you're an atheist watching tonight, or you're listening right now, you need to understand something. Doubt is an amazing testimony to the fact that you should have faith in God. Does that make sense? If you doubt, you cannot actually doubt properly unless there's the opposite of doubt. That's like people who say, well, how can there be a God when there's so much evil in the world? Well, that's right. You say, what? How can there be a God or a good God if there's so much evil in the world? My friend, you cannot have evil in the world without good. In fact, if you think about it, evil is good gone bad. You say, what? If a man kidnaps somebody and holds them against their own will and tries to pursue some sort of control or power over that person, do you understand that what that person, that evil madman is thinking is good gone bad? He wants somebody with him. That's not a bad thing. He wants somebody to spend time with him. That's not a bad thing. But because good has gone evil, that's bad. You cannot have bad, you cannot have doubt unless there's good and unless there's faith. And the discipline of doubt is to understand that and to confront it head on. Doubt, I hope you'll see tonight, is a very, very dangerous thing. Number one, because mankind is a spiritually designed creation. No mistake about it. Mark it down. You are a spiritually engineered creation of God. Yes, the Bible says you are created in the image of God. But you, a Christian or non-Christian, you can be on your way to heaven right now or as lost as whatever. Inside of you is a spirit that will live forever. Daniel chapter 12 says so. John chapter 5 says so. Can you imagine for a moment, think about it. Every human being that has ever been born will exist eventually in eternity in an eternal heaven or an eternal hell. And by the way, let me tell you, I don't care what you hear on Good Morning America, Jesus says there's an eternal hell, no matter what crazy people are talking about. And by the way, isn't it very smart of Satan to get people to believe that there is no hell when he wants people to go there and God doesn't want you to go there? So what a great, great PR tactic for Satan to whisper in the minds of false prophets. Oh, by the way, there's no hell. It's all good. Well, what a snookery that is.
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1: Confronting doubt head on, because we are a spiritually designed creation. The Bible says in 1 Thessalonians 5:23, regarding the totality of how God made us, he says in praise, Paul does for the Thessalonian church, he says, "Now may the God of peace himself sanctify you completely. And may your," notice the order he puts it in, "may your spirit, soul, and body," and he goes on to talk about, "be dedicated unto the Lord." Look at the order: spirit, soul, and body. Why? Because listen, Adam and Eve were spirit, soul, and body, and then they sinned, and they became body, soul, and spirit. So how do you know? Because the Bible says that in Genesis 2:17, that in the day that you eat of the fruit, that God says, don't touch that. Don't disobey me in this. You will die. What did he say? The day that you eat of it, you will die. They went, Adam and Eve, they went from spirit uppermost, soul in the middle, soul, suke, your mind, the way you think. Your mind, by the way, is at the mercy of either your spirit or your body. If your body does all of the seeking for you, your mind will be body-minded. If your spirit is seeking the things of God and the things above, then your soul, your mind, will seek the things that are above. Watchman Nee, in his great book, Spiritual Man, Watchman Nee says that the soul is the mistress of any man. Why? Because your mind will go in whatever direction it's being led, and your body is leading your fleshly appetites, or your spirit is pursuing the Lord. One or the other. Isn't that great? Kind of makes it simple, huh? We are spiritually designed creations of God. And doubt is a factor in our lives, no matter what you might say about it. And again, if you're an atheist, you've got to confront head on this issue of doubt. And you might think, well, I can't believe in God. I've got too many doubts in my mind. Well, I highly recommend you get those doubts confronted. Because just because you don't believe in the existence of God doesn't make him go away. The second thing is because mankind has been created for faith. Man, created in the image of God, has been created for faith. Church, listen, tonight, you and I were designed to exercise faith. Jesus came and taught us, didn't he, in the Gospels, faith. Didn't he tell the disciples, why don't you guys make the people sit down in groups and you feed them? I love that. I mean, think about it. I mean, I love that because I'm 2,000 years removed from it, and I get to poke fun at the guys for coughing and choking and saying, what are we going to do? But doesn't God work in your life now? Doesn't he work in your life often or daily about faith? The issues of life requires faith. Pressures, dangers, issues, relationships, challenges, just your own heart. Those of you who are Christians tonight, one of the greatest, if not the greatest drive of your soul, of your spirit, of your body even, is to present yourself, as Romans 12:1-2 says, to present yourselves a living sacrifice to God. And you take that seriously. Mankind, human beings, have been created to exercise faith. Why do you think there's so many cults in the world? Why do you think there's so many religious systems in the world? You cannot go anywhere in the world without finding a temple, a totem pole, an altar. You can't. Inside of every human being is a passion, a desire to worship God or gods or trees or things ignorantly, because there's a pursuit inside. And look at us tonight. How is it that God would save you and I tonight? Isn't it amazing? Think about it. Tonight we were singing and worshiping and praising the Lord. That's by the mercy of God. Don't think for a moment that if God had not touched your life, that you would just be pursuing him on your own because you're so doggone good. We would be bowing to the totem poles. We would be bowing down to the altars or the stone images of this world. Our temples made with human hands. Listen to this. In fact, I'm going to ask you right now regarding faith and all. Can you turn in your Bibles to Mark chapter 9? Turn to Mark chapter 9 and right around verse 16. Listen to this. Follow along with me. Mark 9:16. And he, Jesus, asked the scribes, "What are you discussing?" He says with them. Then one from the multitude, verse 17, answers, says, "Teacher, I brought you my son who has a mute spirit. And wherever he seizes him," this demonic attack comes upon him, "he throws him down, he foams at the mouth, he gnashes his teeth, he becomes rigid. So I spoke to your disciples that they should cast him out, but they could not." And Jesus answered him and said, "O faithless generation, how long shall I be with you? How long shall I bear with you? Bring him to me." And then they brought him to Jesus, and when he saw him, immediately the spirit convulsed him, and he fell on the ground and wallowed, foaming at the mouth. And Jesus asked his father, How long has this been happening to him? And he said, "From childhood, and often he has thrown him both into the fire, into the water to destroy him. But if you can do anything," listen to this man, "but if you can do anything, have compassion on us and help us." You think God's going to walk away from that cry? And Jesus said to him, "If you can believe, all things are possible to him who believes." And immediately, verse 24 says, the father of the child cried out, circle this verse 24, and said with tears, "Lord, I believe, help my unbelief." Can you not relate to that? Oh God, I believe in you, but help my unbelief. Listen, you cannot deny God. You know he exists, but the situation in your life is seemingly out of your control. And yes, it is out of your control. And what does God require of you and I to do? Oh God, oh Lord, if you'll do anything, help me. And tonight, doubt answers back to me and says, "Oh, Jack, I've already asked God 2 times, 3 times, 1,000 times. Keep asking. Keep asking until God says, "All right, wait, or don't talk to me about this anymore." You know, he told the Apostle Paul, "Don't talk to me about this anymore." Paul said he prayed 3 times for the Lord to heal him. And after the 3rd prayer, God says, "Don't talk to me about this anymore. My grace is going to be perfected in your life. This is for a purpose." Can you handle that, Christian? Think about it. I'm going to confess right now. First of all, I want to ask you a question. Why are you so quiet tonight? I need some amens and all that kind of stuff, you know? I think I'm going to go pastor a Pentecostal church someplace. But I got to tell you, all right, I'm going to bring it down. Come on now. During worship, I was praying. Literally, I just said, "Lord, draw me closer to you, but with mercy, because Lord, you know I'm a weak man." When I say weak, this is exactly what I meant. "God, I want to get as close to you as you want me to get to you," which I'm sure is like glued to you. "Can we just do it without pain?" You know, I'm praying for the guys here, because I don't care what a man acts or looks like. We are absolutely wimps when it comes to pain. We watch our wives give birth. We faint and fall over. "God, draw me closer, but in mercy, Lord, be gentle. I want to be glued to you, but can you just do it like nicely?" And in that sincere prayer is doubt. Because the Bible tells me that God knows exactly what I can handle and not handle. It's just that his observation and mine are totally different, because, "Lord, I stubbed my toe. Come on, how bad can this get?"
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7: Most Americans think of Abraham Lincoln and they think of the Civil War or the Emancipation. But in 1862, he signed another hugely significant piece of legislation, the Homestead Act. It offered eligible Americans up to 160 acres of land, not as a prize for the powerful, but as an opportunity for ordinary families willing to live on it, work it, and build something lasting. Why did it matter? Because Lincoln understood that freedom was not merely the absence of tyranny. Rather, freedom required responsibility, labor, stewardship, and moral courage. A free people must be given room to build, but they also must be willing to cultivate what they have been given. That still matters today. Liberty without responsibility decays. Opportunity without character collapses. Lincoln's lesson is clear. A nation stays free when its people remain willing to work, build, and steward freedom under God.
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0: From the Hope Center in Plano, Texas, this is Hope in the Night, a live late-night radio program offering biblical hope and practical help. This program has been on the air for over 30 years, and it's a ministry of hope for the heart. Now, I'm Tom Petrosky, and I'm here with author and speaker June Hunt. June, people who are listeners to our program for any length of time have an understanding that you've shared before that you lived in a home that had adultery in it. And the question tonight is, why is adultery so deceptive? How does it go sometimes unnoticed or even unjudged, or people just don't think there's anything wrong with it? It's kind of just accepted sometimes. Why is that?
1: You know, I remember when we were initially doing all these different topics, basically 100 topics, and adultery was one. And I remember being in the studio, and I had a friend, meaning I wasn't doing radio at the moment, but I thought, okay, let's deal with all these different kinds of questions, like you just said, adultery, so deceptive. And so it was not hard to rattle off a number of things. And later some people said, okay, what book did you get this from? And I looked at them, I said, I didn't get it from a book. And they said, well, you had to have. You couldn't just come up with this. I said, I grew up in an adulterous home where my dad had three families going on at the same time. And they said, whoa, you know, it's like, so it is easy for me to understand. So I had a list of 10 things for this and this and this. So, and one of them is, why is adultery so deceptive? It's because first it skews objectivity. Those involved feels good physically. Number three, it numbs emotional pain. It gives an illusion of being loved, even if it's hurting other people. It makes both parties feel desirable. It gives a false sense of significance. It provides a temporary sense of security. Adultery gives a false feeling of belonging, of connecting. Now, it doesn't last, but it diverts attention away from other problems, family problems or marital problems. And it can be wielded as a weapon to punish the resented spouse. So it's like, well, if you're this way, then I'll just go to somebody else. So adultery deceptively promises freedom, but leads to bondage. Only truth is liberated. Jesus said, you will know the truth, and the truth will set you free. So the people who are living in that state of adultery, they're not free. Now, they are, in our United States, you're free to make your own choices. But I think there's another major area that I remember. I made another list of 10 points. Why are people so drawn into adultery? And the response is almost always these answers. I focused on what I thought would meet my needs. I blamed my marriage partner for my problems. I rationalized, well, God understands my situation. I failed to look at the lifelong consequences. I assumed my mate would never change. I believed it would make me happy. I opened the door of compromise. I thought I would never get caught. I hardened my heart. And the last is, I was lured by lust. Now, the Bible actually refers to those whose boundaries have been blurred by unrestrained sensuality. And you see in Ephesians 4, having lost all sensitivity, they have given themselves over to sensuality so as to indulge in every kind of impurity, and they are full of greed. Pretty strong words in Ephesians 4:19. Now, people can change. Some people refuse to change. And if we had time, I would give the impetus for change. But right now, I'll just hold to this. My heart, it always goes out to those who are victims of this.
2: Do you ever struggle to believe that God loves you, that He accepts you, forgives you, and sees you as His precious, beloved child? So many people have a distorted picture of God, that He is distant, disappointed, or doesn't care about what's going on in our lives. The truth is, God cares about you more than you know. 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

0: 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We have a new caller tonight on Hope of the Night, so let's get to the conversation with Elizabeth.
1: Hi, Elizabeth.
2: Hi.
1: Welcome to Hope.
2: Thank you so much.
1: How can we help you, my friend?
2: Well, I first want to start out, I think this is just a segue into why I'm calling you. I work in ministry. Mm-hmm. And I had a lady contact me. She was having some problems with anger. And I sat there for a moment and I thought, oh, I'm going to pull down my counseling through your Bible handbook.
1: Oh, my goodness.
2: And I love your books and your materials. And
1: thank you.
2: So I looked through that and it was just like opening up an old friend. And so I thought, you know, I'm going to look in my book, How to Deal with Difficult Relationships, and just kind of look through that a little bit, because I have been struggling over a very long time with a relationship. And so I looked in there and I was looking at codependency, and there was one sentence that led me to you, and it says, true love in its highest form seeks the very best for another person. And I thought, you know, I would love to talk to Jean Hunt myself. And I thought, I wasn't really thinking, but I went to the website and went, oh my goodness, Hope in the Night, or, you know, and I thought about that, and I thought, I'm just going to put in my story. And so here we are.
1: Wow.
2: But, so I appreciate your materials. And, but my husband and I, we've been married for 41 years. And 4 years ago, we entered our third separation of our marriage.
1: Wow.
2: The first, it's a long time. But it's the first separation started 20 years ago, the first 21 years of our marriage. I did not know, but were filled with infidelities. Because of his job and the way he traveled and just he lived a double life.
1: Yes.
2: And so I was busy with kids, you know, and I just didn't know. I think deep down I knew inside. But what I did know, and what was, I would say, even worse than that, was emotional abuse. And when I discovered the infidelities, which was all at once, it was a very traumatic experience. My first thought was, oh my goodness, this other part is over. And I felt the biggest relief. It was like a weight had lifted off of me.
1: What do you mean this part is over? What does that mean?
2: That, just talking about the emotional abuse, that is what I told my husband, is I never knew about the affairs. But what I can tell you I have suffered with was the emotional abuse. And it was very hard. So,
1: yes.
2: And, you know, I'm a Christian. And so I, at that point, I just said, when I found everything out, I said, God, what I want is a divorce, because I didn't see any way that that could work out. Because of everything that I found out, I said, but you can heal my marriage if you want to. And so I left that door open, and I did not proceed with the divorce. And things were better for a while. But, and we did go to counseling, and I dove into that. I loved it. I just started seeking the Lord, and that drew me really close to him. I actually ended up in seminary just because I wanted to know more about him. And led me into ministry and just really opened up my life. He really blessed me so much through that trial. But unfortunately, I don't think my husband, his heart was open. I think he maybe checked the boxes, but he did not experience a true healing. And therefore, that led to another separation.
1: So he did not change from the pattern of the affairs. Is that right?
2: Well, now, so I don't have any evidence of that. But what happened was he was taking jobs, like, away for a long time. He, you know, would deny any type of infidelity or unfaithfulness. But what I saw come back in full force was the emotional abuse.
1: Okay.
2: And so...
1: Help me paint the picture for me of what that looked like, the emotional abuse.
2: So what I experienced was just a harshness, a mean spirit, controlling, manipulating behavior, mocking, but followed by acting like nothing happened and being very nice. And so what happened to me in that relationship was I felt like I was living in two different realities, and that makes you feel so crazy. And I would even... like write down the instances of emotional abuse that happened. And, you know, I told him, and he said, well, you're writing that down because you don't forgive me. And I said, no, I forgive you. The reason I was writing it down, and when I say I forgive you, I did that the best I could. But the reason I was writing it down is because I would look at it and go, this really happened. This really happened. And because when you get back into the other reality, which could be months of everything is fine, and then you're going, wait, like, this is crazy. Because there would be, it wouldn't be months that there wouldn't be any instances, but any big instances. So does that make sense?
1: Yes, yes. Almost gaslighting.
2: Yes, yes. And I was diagnosed with OCD, and I think that I discovered, and I did a lot of counseling, a lot of family of origin and all of that, but I just had a root of fear and was driven by fear, perfectionism. You know, I would just try to do better, and then he did blame me. You know, I think the first thing he said to me when we found out, or when I found out, and of course we have our oldest daughter found out too, which was hard because she was 16 years old. And he said, you know, this is all your fault.
1: Oh.
2: And so that I knew that wasn't true, but there is an underlying blame that you, I mean, that I experienced.
1: So really no true accountability for his harshness, meanness, mocking. You know, when you said mocking, I thought, oh, that is so hard.
2: Yes.
1: It's belittling.
2: Yes.
1: And a lot of people, they know about verbal abuse, but they don't know about emotional abuse. In fact, we have material on verbal and emotional abuse.
2: Yes.
1: And I remember when I would do interviews, the interviewer always would say, could you explain what does that mean, emotional abuse? And it was really interesting because they would really want to go there because they kind of knew what verbal abuse was. And yet like when you said mocking, just and meanness. That's emotional, and yet then what you said was then all of a sudden he'd appear to be fine. In other words,
2: yes,
1: there'd be a change. But so did I mean, when it's emotional abuse, usually there are several things. It's not just one act, that's repeated over and over. Did you feel you were getting a handle on that? I know you said you were in counseling, and sometimes people who are genuine victims of this, it's hard for them to see the reality because many times they're accepting the blame. They accept blame.
2: Yes. And that's because I think that I know, and I think that, you know, you have to look at yourself, and I can only do what I can do. So I, you know, would be like, okay, well, let me work on myself. I can't change him, but I can change myself, and I can work on myself. And so I think that, you know, I think there are just normal problems in marriage, you know, that we all experience. But
1: sure.
2: I think that these problems were at a different level, and there was nothing I could do to change that. And actually what helped were the separations. That was the best thing for my well-being and mental clarity.
1: Yes, because then you're not in the midst of all of the emotional impact. You have time to evaluate what is true, what is real. And, you know, it's interesting. By the way, I like you. You're very endearing.
2: Thank you.
1: The Bible says, a crushed spirit, who can bear?
2: Yes.
1: Proverbs 18:14. And I think the problem is, in part, it doesn't mean that it has to be the physical abuse. Sometimes things are said and done, and it can catch you off guard.
2: Yeah.
1: And it's a kind of, it could be called psychological mistreatment, but the truth is there's an impact, and Proverbs 13 explains it. Hope deferred makes the heart sick.
2: Yes.
1: And so therefore, you literally need to see what is reality and what is the responsibility. You can't make a person change, but there are changes that you can affect that can make a change. We'll be back in a few moments.
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4: Dr. Eric Scalise here, president of Hope for the Heart. 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

0: Welcome back to Hope in the Night. If you're facing a problem and would like to be a guest on the program, please call 1-800-917 or text the word caller to 70919. 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And if you'd like to get in touch with our support team, another popular Keys for Living book that June's going to be talking through is our Emotional Abuse Keys for Living, so that our support team can help you with that as well. 1-800-488-HOPE. Let's continue our call now with June and Elizabeth.
1: Well, sweetheart, you mentioned that you have a daughter, 16, is that right?
2: Well, she was 16 at the time.
1: At the time.
2: That she found out about everything, which was very, very hard. And so that brought in another arm of the problem, you know, a big one.
1: She found out that when she found out about this at the time, right?
2: Yes. Yes. So. And so she experienced the emotional abuse too. And we have, you know, other kids, but they were younger. So they, you know, experienced it, but not in the same way that she did.
1: Mm-hmm. So how is she toward you at this time?
2: So we have a good relationship. It has been hard sometimes because she had always believed that we should have gotten divorced. And mm-hmm. she said, she would always say, "You don't see, he hasn't changed."
1: Mm.
2: And she, you know, because of her pain, made some bad decisions and has, you know, suffered with depression and different things. And mm-hmm. so that's been really hard. And she has cut him off a couple of times. So just navigating all that has been difficult.
1: Mm-hmm.
2: Right now, everything is, I would say, we all are getting along and keeping good boundaries right now. And I think that'll get into, you know, part of what okay. I was, you know, wanting to ask you.
1: Okay. Well, I just know, my mom was a part of my dad's third family, meaning
2: yes.
1: when they were not married. And so, and you know, but there was no vice that she had. It's just, it was really, I couldn't imagine how she could have gotten in this and yet, you know, I realized her father died when she was 3 and he was 28. My dad was 28 years older. And I think he was a father figure. And I, you know, but the point is I was very endeared to my mom to try to protect her every way I could.
2: Yeah.
1: Because,
2: yes.
1: So I just wondered if you had that tender relationship with your daughter.
2: Yes. And that is, I think that is what her biggest thing is she just has always said, you know, "I want you to be happy. You don't see, you know, what I see."
1: Mm-hmm.
2: And
1: mm-hmm.
2: so.
1: Well, okay. Well, I'm hearing you. I have emotional responses just because of what I experienced, but you know, one thing I periodically say is, now is not forever, and that can mean, you know, it's like allowing the Lord to guide for whatever is right in His sight.
2: Yeah.
1: And I know that you have choices. You have biblical choices. So where would you want to go? Because you know where you're what you're wanting to ask or what you're wanting us to talk about.
2: Yes, and so you just said it. So one thing that brings me such comfort is, you know, God's promises and his word. And in this situation, which we are now in, like I said, the third separation, and this third separation is now at 4 years. And one thing is every time we've been separated, he has greatly modified his behavior. And so his behavior has gotten better, but the root has never been addressed. I've never heard any insight. You know, we're not, it's just, there's just a wall there. And he, you know, we have gone to counseling, but there's not any, he's not vulnerable and he doesn't talk about it. It's just, it's very hard. So, but what you were saying about God's way is right. One thing that brings me comfort is he guides me in paths of righteousness for his namesake. And that has been my prayer. I've been like, Lord, you know, this is going on. Right now, we are, we've talked, like our choices are, we are separated forever. And, you know, he says, I believe divorce is wrong. And so there's just something inside of me that's like, this just doesn't seem right. And I don't have an answer of what is right. But one thing that I think about is, which is, bothers me, is that like the community that I'm in, because we are in, we go to separate churches, we're in separate communities, they know what I'm going through. His community does not. Very few people in his community, which are lifelong friends of ours together, they don't even know we're separated because we have two residences that we own. So they don't know. So I'm thinking that doesn't feel right. And I think what my struggle is, and I'm seeking God's heart on this, am I enabling him to stay stuck, or is he using our marriage as a cover? You know, I don't know. But that just exhausts me. And then I've even asked myself, am I using our marriage as a cover? Because that would bring, you know, shame and fear. Because, like I said, my community knows, but not like his, you know, his community, if that makes sense to you.
1: Yes. So he... does he act content to stay separated?
2: Oh, yeah.
1: Okay.
2: Now, he would love for everything just to be okay and us to be okay. It's fine, because one of our separations was that way. We really didn't dive into what was wrong. And so he just has even made the comment, I'm just kind of waiting for that moment where you're going to say, let's just go ahead and make this work. And I said, you know, that's not going to happen, because I know the behavior will come back. It's
1: because his lifestyle, there's been a lifestyle of periodic adultery. Is that what you're saying?
2: Well, I mean, I don't know, but he doesn't have any accountability. But he is also, since this last separation, he has had several physical things, very interesting physical things happen to him. And
1: like what?
2: So,
1: like what?
2: Heart problems, like, you know, an accident. I mean, just things that have, strange things that have happened where I'm just like, oh, Lord, you know, what's going on? Some major health crises.
1: Okay, so what I'm hearing is you don't have peace about just getting back together again, because this is a pattern multiple times.
2: Right.
1: And and there's not accountability. He's not, there's not been a true repentance.
2: Right.
1: Is that correct?
2: Okay. That is what I believe. I don't, you know, there's not, we've not talked about anything. There's not been an understanding on his part. Like, he's never told me, oh, I understand what I've done. And even to go back in his childhood, which I understand that if he did that, he would probably experience a lot of freedom. But he says, I think it would kill me to do that. So he doesn't want to. And I know that if somebody doesn't want to do counseling or do that, that it's just, it's not going to happen.
1: Well, did you go to someone who prioritizes marriage relationships? There's different kinds of counseling, and I'm talking about Christian, exclusively authentic Christian counseling with those who prioritize marriage relationships.
2: Yes, we have. He just does not want to open up. There's just a wall.
1: Okay, and so he will not face reality for himself, of his culpability.
2: Right. Mm. Right. And he doesn't do well with any type of confrontation. Like, if anyone asks him, like, we've had counselors ask him hard questions, and he does not do well with that at all, and doesn't want to go back.
1: Well, he can choose to stay stuck, but then there are choices that you have by virtue of what the Bible says, even though he doesn't admit certain things he doesn't want to hear about the biblical consequences, and that means when a person, if you look at what the scripture says, if there is infidelity, that can lead, that gives permission, not a demand, but a permission for divorce.
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2: Once again, if you're facing a problem and would like to be a guest, please call 1-800-917 or text the word caller to 70919. 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So let's finish up this call with June and Elizabeth.
3: Well, Elizabeth, I'm thinking about one particular scripture from Proverbs, and of course you know the book of Proverbs is the book on wisdom. And yes, it seems that the person that you've been married to would, Proverbs 28:13 says, whoever conceals their sins does not prosper. Mm-hmm. But the one who confesses them and renounces them finds mercy. He needs to, I mean, down the road, it wouldn't hurt for you to, if you're led by God, to literally give that scripture to him as you might be thinking about the future. Because that's what I'm hearing. I'm hearing you're trying to figure out, what do I do now? And what's interesting that you've said, and this doesn't surprise me, it's like when there's a separation, after that, then there, it's like there, things get better.
4: Yes.
3: And part of that is, there's not the attention toward, there's not the bonding with the positive sexual relationship, because the bonding in marriage is very special, but it's intended for one mate. And so I hear if there's no truly, as the scripture says, whoever conceals their sin, well, he doesn't want to be open. He doesn't see the need for himself. He just thinks he can be okay. Mm-hmm. By the way, is there anyone in your lives, that, for the two of you, that he respects, really, really respects? And because sometimes the Bible talks about a mediator, and there could be somebody possibly really wise that could have impact as long as it's someone that he respects, he values the relationship. Is there, whether it's family member, somebody in ministry or whoever, but is there that wise person that literally could be a part of the solution?
4: Maybe. I've thought about that before. I don't think he would be open to anyone else knowing the situation, that if he respected them, because I think that would go right to the heart of what he doesn't want to do. He doesn't want people to know what, is going on.

0: going on. And so I don't think he would want anyone new to come into the picture. But that is a thought.
1: Well, it doesn't sound like things are working right now. So mm-hmm. they may be working for him, but
0: right.
1: the very thing he needs is truth. But someone who cares about him, and even if he gets upset with it, if this is of the Lord, you're doing it because it will only benefit him mm-hmm. if he is willing to, as the scripture says, confess and renounce the sins that he's committing. So already he's not going to initiate it, but if you think about it, I have an idea that you have several children, and there are times when they need medicine and they don't want to take it, or they need mm-hmm. Something that can sting at the moment or be uncomfortable, but you give that medicine to a child, whether it's a grown child or not. It's you do it for their benefit, and mm-hmm. I hear that you have really done a lot of work in terms of trying to determine what does God say, what is right, what part can. You're not going to have a meaningful relationship if there is not the renouncing, the confessing of sin on his part and renouncing it, and then the Lord would meet him at his point of need. But mm-hmm. If he just stays closed, I mean, at least this is where a mentor at times can literally bridge the gap. And when it's done out of care and concern, the advantage of having somebody that he knows is after the initial reality is made evident, that person would, because I said it would be somebody who cares about him and that he respects. So that sometimes and the Bible speaks about at times there can be a mediator. So mm-hmm. what do you think about that?
0: I think if it were the right person, that mm-hmm. That might work. I think in the past when we've the last person that we went to for counseling, it's a man that he respects, but when it came to, us talking about emotional abuse or like if we were going to work this out, he just said that I may have been a bit harsh, but that is from being in the military. It's more of that, it was just a denial. And so that's where I just, he's never, taking responsibility for it. And so that's the part that's really hard, that we have been to several people.
1: Mm-hmm, mm-hmm.
0: And like I said, maybe if it were the right person,
1: right.
0: then, that might make a difference.
1: Am I correct in thinking that he needs a changed life through Christ?
0: Yes. he professes Christ, but I just don't see the fruits of that. So he, you know, goes to church, but I don't see it. He doesn't ever talk about the word or what God's doing. I just wish he knew about God's grace and mercy for himself. Not that he knows the language, but I wish he knew that.
1: Well, if you'll notice in the Sermon on the Mount in Matthew 7:21, there are three verses. Not everyone who says to me, Lord, Lord, will enter the kingdom of heaven. Now, this is Jesus speaking. But only he who does the will of my Father who is in heaven. Many will say to me, Lord, Lord, did we not prophesy in your name and in your name drive out demons and perform many miracles? You know, these are extraordinary acts. Well, then verse 23, then I will tell them plainly, I never knew you. Away from me, you evildoers. The point is, he knows that people could call him Lord, but it's more like a title. Lord means master, ruler, owner, and it's not giving him ownership of his life.
0: Yes.
1: And therefore, we're talking about even his eternal destiny. But if he's an authentic Christian, the Bible says that you have a changed life. Anyone who's in Christ is a new creation. Old things pass away, all things become new. But you're not seeing that change. So I would not assume that he's an authentic. I don't hear that he has experienced authentic Christianity, but he's exposed. But but there's a point. The word Lord means master, ruler, owner, giving the Lord ownership of our lives. I think that's his greatest need, and it may be that with a mediator. That, again, he respects, that could be a way to move forward, or if he just stiff arms everyone, that's his choice. But then that means then you have other choices to make too. But I think, do you see what I mean? That at least you could try this first.
0: Yes, I do, and thank you. That's a good word.
1: In fact, since he does seem to know some of the Bible, you could point out that scripture, Matthew 7:21-23. You could even say, you know, let me just ask, I just want to know, what do you think about this scripture? And see what he says. Now, it may be instead the mediator would do that. But it certainly could be you. And that's an option that you have. And, oh, Heavenly Father, I just pray you'll pour your wisdom into this precious woman.
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1: Foundations of Freedom, a look at America's founding principles and the leaders who shaped our nation.
2: Most Americans think of Abraham Lincoln and they think of the Civil War or the Emancipation. But in 1862, he signed another hugely significant piece of legislation, the Homestead Act. It offered eligible Americans up to 160 acres of land, not as a prize for the powerful, but as an opportunity for ordinary families willing to live on it, work it, and build something lasting. Why did it matter? Because Lincoln understood that freedom was not merely the absence of tyranny. Rather, freedom required responsibility, labor, stewardship, and moral courage. A free people must be given room to build, but they also must be willing to cultivate what they have been given. That still matters today. Liberty without responsibility decays. Opportunity without character collapses. Lincoln's lesson is clear. A nation stays free when its people remain willing to work, build, and steward freedom under God.
3: Knowing God from Harvest with Pastor and Evangelist Greg Laurie.
4: We all have questions in life. I heard about a mother who had some questions. She invited a bunch of people over to her house for dinner. Far too many. It was a lot more work than she thought it would be. But everyone was seated at the table. So she asked her little six-year-old daughter if she would say the blessing. A little girl said, "Well, Mommy, I don't know what to say." And she said, "Well, just say what you hear Mommy say." So the little girl bowed her head and said, "Lord, why on earth did I invite all these people here to dinner?" So she heard Mommy say that. I'm sure we have more profound questions than that for God. God, where were you in this day? God, why did you let this happen? God, why didn't you let that happen? I have questions for God. We all do. I really wonder if when I get to heaven, I'll have my list. Lord, it's good to be here, but I have this list. I kind of think once I see him, I'll just say, "Never mind." It's all good. Very good. But we'll know all things in that day. 1 Corinthians 13:12 says, "All that I know now is partial and incomplete, but then I will know everything completely just as God knows me now." And so, yes, all of your questions will be answered. Yes, you'll be reunited with loved ones that have preceded you. Yes, it'll be so much better on every level. But yes, you will be with Christ, and that's what makes heaven heaven. So, are you ready to go to heaven?
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11: I think it's really important that when you talk to people, be clear concerning the gospel of Jesus Christ. It's not about church. It's about a relationship that can only come through Jesus Christ personally. And anything else apart from Jesus Christ, it's of no value. The only thing that will last is what you do for Christ, period. Bottom line, nothing else.

0: Welcome to Somebody Loves You Radio, the Bible teaching ministry of Roel Reese in Diamond Bar, California. As we return to 1 Corinthians today, Roel will encourage us to continually seek wisdom and discernment from God as we live in obedience to His Word. You'll see that if you want to really enjoy a thriving relationship with the Lord, basic head knowledge of the Bible isn't enough. You need to allow the Word to speak to your heart. Let's join Roel Reese in 1 Corinthians chapter 2, beginning in verse 6, with the lesson, God's Wisdom Unites.
1: The whole message here in chapter 1 and 2, Paul is dealing with these Corinthians that were really sold out to the world's wisdom. And for them, for the Greeks, they were into all these different gods that they worshiped. And at the same time, Paul, being not only a rabbi in the Word of God and the law of God, he comes to them and to the Christians, and he begins to share with them in such a simple way that they expected him to use a great big vocabulary to speak to them, because that's what the Greeks would do. But when Paul came, he didn't come with men's wisdom. He came with God's wisdom, which is totally different. And look what he says again now in verse 6. We pick it up. Verse 6 to 16. Now we're going to look at God's wisdom uniting. He says, however, verse 6, we speak wisdom among those who are mature. Now notice what he says. Who are he speaking wisdom to? Those that are mature in the Lord, not the immature. The immature do not know what you're talking about. Why? Because they haven't studied God's word. They're not mature in the Lord. They don't know what they're talking about. Watch what he says. Yet, not the wisdom of this world, nor of the rulers of this age who are coming to nothing. You see, Paul is pointing out to them that all these philosophers that were there in Corinth, yes, they had a lot of secular knowledge, but really and truly, the knowledge of God is greater than the knowledge of this world. You're a greater educated person if you've never been to college. And maybe you dropped out of high school. To know God's word, you probably will get more knowledge than those that go even into seminary and even into college. They may have the knowledge of this world, but you'll have the knowledge of God by studying God's word. You'll be able to give an answer to those that ask you the questions. And so Paul here is being very clear concerning the wisdom that is given to us by God, not by the secular world. And I love this because in Paul's disclaimer here in verse 6, he's speaking about the brilliance of those that really thought they were brilliant people. There were people in Greece and also in Corinth that thought that the knowledge was their God. They studied day and night. They would listen to all these philosophers. They would sit down and hours listening to them. And when Paul came, he started to study these guys in Athens, and he saw that they were worshiping the unknown God. So what Paul did in chapter 18 of Acts, he says, okay, you guys, I see you that you're standing here, and you're actually praying to an unknown God. Well, let me tell you about the unknown God that I know. And he began to preach to them Jesus Christ, crucified and resurrected. And the Bible says that many were skeptics, but many came with an interest, and many of them got saved when Paul revealed to them the knowledge of the truth. So it's really important for us to understand that there is a wisdom that God gives to us, and that wisdom comes, and it is taught by who? By the Holy Spirit of God. And this is what Paul wanted his readers to actually grasp firmly, that it's the wisdom of God and not of this world. Not of this world. And yet, there are people that trust in the wisdom of this world more than the wisdom of God. It's just amazing how God speaks to our hearts. So Paul knew how to meet the Lord and how God spoke to his heart through the scriptures. And then he had a Bible like we had with 66 books. The New Testament was being written at this particular time. They had the Old Testament scriptures, you see, but not the New Testament. So when they would speak to the Jews or to people, they would quote the Old Testament scriptures. And Paul, at this particular moment, was writing 14 letters. 14 letters that became his epistles to the church, to the believer. And the same with Peter, same with James. And then the four gospels that we have, and the book of Acts that Luke gave to us after he wrote the gospel of Luke. So it's really important that we understand that the New Testament has been given to us so that we can learn and we can understand that we have redemption through Jesus Christ our Lord. And through that redemption, we have forgiveness of our sins once and for all. It's a done deal. God forgives me and cleanses me from all my sins. This is why in 1 Peter chapter 1:18, he says, knowing that you are not redeemed with corruptible things like silver or gold, from your aimless conduct or your manner of life received by traditions of your fathers, but with the precious blood of Jesus Christ, as of a lamb without blemish and without spot, we've been redeemed. And then he says this, for he indeed was foreordained before the foundation of the world, but was manifested in these last times for you. So the blood of Jesus Christ is what? It cleanses me from all my sins. The death of Jesus Christ was ordained by God. The wisdom results from the glory of God's people. Three times Paul the Apostle in this passage explains that all this was done to God's glory, not the glory of Paul or Peter, James, or John. All the glory and the honor goes to who? To Jesus Christ. He gets it all. None of us get any glory. Ephesians 1:6 says, to the praise of the glory of his grace by which he made us accepted in the beloved Jesus Christ. Ephesians 1:12. That we who first trusted in Jesus Christ should be to the praise of his glory. Notice that. His glory, not our glory. Verse 14. Who is the guarantee of our inheritance unto the redemption of the purchased possession to the praise of his glory. Notice how many times. To the praise of his glory. To the praise of his glory. All praise and glory and honor belongs to Jesus Christ. We cannot ever take the credit for anything that's happened in our lives. It's the Lord. It's the Lord that does everything in my life. Yes, I stepped out by faith to receive Christ as my Lord and Savior. But from that point on, by reading and praying and seeking God and waiting upon God, then God answers prayer. And God directs my path every single day as I spend time with him. I need to know the heartbeat of God in this world today, because the world's getting so terrible. And we need the wisdom and the knowledge of God in our own personal lives, fully and completely. Look at verse 8. He says, which none of the rulers of this world knew, for had they known it, they would have never have crucified the Lord of glory. If they would have really, truly understood the wisdom of God, they would have never killed Jesus. Notice that. They would have never killed Jesus. But because the wisdom of this world is devilish. Remember Paul said? Devilish. What did they do? They took Jesus and they beat him and they gave him a trial and they accused him and they found him guilty and they hung him on the cross. But he went to the cross for the sins of the world. But the world doesn't really understand that. They think that preaching is foolishness. To them, it's foolishness. But to us, it is the power of God unto salvation. The wisdom of God is hidden from the world, from the unsaved. They can't understand it. And yet, it could be here that Paul is referring to also that persecution that was going on with the Romans. And yet, the world would look at that and the world was saying, Caesar is Lord. But the Christians, they couldn't say that. They had to say, Jesus Christ is Lord. And if not, if they would say Caesar is Lord, then where their relationship with God, it would be done. Because then they were not going to get killed. But because they were afraid, they would wimp out and they would say Caesar is Lord. But hundreds and thousands and millions, male and female children, went to the lion's dens. They were crucified. They were cut in half for the gospel of Jesus Christ. They died for the gospel of Jesus Christ. They never took a backtrack. And yet think today how the church today has become weak concerning the gospel of Jesus Christ. Because the gospel, again, is the power of God unto salvation to everyone and anyone who believes in him. So I think it's really important that when you talk to people, be clear concerning the gospel of Jesus Christ. It's not about church. It's about a relationship that can only come through Jesus Christ personally. And anything else apart from Jesus Christ, it's of no value. The only thing that will last is what you do for Christ, period. Bottom line, nothing else. And then what he does here, notice in verse 9, he's going to quote from the book of Isaiah 64:4. He says, "But as it is written, eyes have not seen, nor ear heard, nor has it entered into the heart of man, the things which God has prepared for those who love him." This has been a misquoted scripture by many people. They'll tell you this, that the Christian cannot really know what God really is saying. But in the next verse, he tells you, "But God has revealed them to us through his Holy Spirit. For the Spirit searches all things, yes, even the deep things of God." Isn't that cool? The deep things of God. This quote in verse 9 is from Isaiah 64:4. And the verse is in reference to the captivity of Israel in the Old Testament, okay? And it speaks of God's deliverance for them. So when you look at an Old Testament scripture, you have to know the background to the scripture. Otherwise, it'll be misquoted. And so what people have done is they've taken that verse 9 and they've misquoted it with verse 10 and saying that God has not revealed to us anything. But God says, yes, I revealed it to those that are born again of the Holy Spirit through my Holy Spirit. We can know because we have the Spirit of God in our lives. A natural man does not understand the things of God. They're stupidity to him. But the spiritual man discerns all things that is of the Spirit of God.
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1: So here again, Paul says, "But God has revealed them to us through his Spirit, for the Spirit searches all things, yes, the deep things of God." So the gospel is revealed by the Holy Spirit of God. Now think about this. Our salvation involves what? Three persons, the Godhead, Father, Son, and Holy Spirit. Our salvation. In Ephesians chapter 1, verse 3, what did Paul say? "Blessed be the God and the Father of our Lord Jesus Christ, who has blessed us with every spiritual blessing in the heavenly places in Christ, just as he chose us in him before the foundation of the world, that we should be holy without blame before him in love, having predestinated us to adoption as sons by Jesus Christ himself, according to the good pleasure of his will, to the praise of the glory of his grace, by which he made us," check this out, "accepted in the beloved." Wow. Accepted in the beloved. The Holy Spirit choosing us and accepting us to become sons and daughters of God because of Jesus Christ. Verse 11, "For what man knows the things of the man except the spirit of the man which is in him? Even so now, no one knows the things of God except what? Except the Spirit of God." Isn't that cool? Paul here is illustrating how the world, when they talk to you, sometimes they look at you like, "What are you talking about?" They don't understand. They have a natural mind. But then think about you when you come to church or you're at home reading the Bible, and all of a sudden the Holy Spirit reveals something to you, or he clarifies the scripture, and you've never seen it before like that. And all of a sudden the scripture is speaking to your own heart. And what is he doing? He's changing your life. Nobody had to tell me that I had to change my life. The Holy Spirit did that when I came to Christ. First thing the Holy Spirit told me to do is go buy a Bible. I went and bought a Bible. And when I start reading the Bible, I would always start out, "Okay, God, I don't know how to read the Bible, but you need to teach me how to read the Bible. And whenever you want to stop me in some passage, stop me and explain to me and teach me what it means." And I never, ever read a commentary for a long time until I went to the Shepherd School, because I didn't know commentaries were available. And I remember God speaking to me through the old King James Bible, which is a hard Bible to read. Now we have the new King James. But the old King James, the "these" and the "thous," man, that's all we read, all of us. And yet God was speaking directly to each one of us individually through the Word of God. The Word of God is powerful, man, because it's anointed by the Holy Spirit of God. You know, when you go to college and they have these literature classes you can take, biblical literature classes. I remember at Citrus had one when I was there. I was not a Christian. And you would go into this class and learn the Bible, but the Bible would be read as literature, like when you take an English class. It had no meaning. But man, when you come to Christ and you take a true literature class in the Bible, and you have one every day when you read your Bible, what does it do? Everything speaks to your heart. Why? Because it's inspired by the Holy Spirit of God. You have the Spirit of God in you. The person that is not a Christian has not the Spirit of God. Man, he is what? The son and daughters of Satan. Satan controls our lives. But we have the Spirit of God to give us discernment, warnings, and then to open our ears to hear what the Spirit is saying to the church even this very night. The Spirit of God is so important. This is why in the book of Acts, when the church, remember, came into power, they were sitting in the city of Jerusalem in the upper room, 120, including the mother of Jesus. And what's the first thing Jesus does? He says, you guys go and wait for 10 days and the Holy Spirit's going to come. When I leave, I'm going to send the Holy Spirit. So they went up to the upper room. They waited. And then all of a sudden, like a wind came through the room. And all of a sudden, like cloven tongues on top of their heads. And every one of them were baptized with the Holy Spirit and they were speaking in tongues. That's what the Bible says. And when they heard them in the upper room speaking in tongues, everyone outside that was a non-believer spoke what they came up and they said they heard them speaking in their own dialecta in the Greek, in their own dialect. And what were they saying? Praising God, glorifying God. That very same day when they were baptized, remember if you read on in chapter 2, 3,000 people were saved. When Peter got up and gave his first sermon. If you go through the book of Acts, in every chapter, you'll find the Spirit of God. Every chapter. Look it up when you go home. When you read the book of Acts, look for the Spirit of God. In every chapter, you'll find it. And what's incredible is that's what Paul is saying here. That the Spirit of God is so powerful when it comes into our lives. That in becoming a natural man in the world, then coming into Jesus Christ, we become now a spiritual person. Where we now have the knowledge and understanding what the Spirit is saying to the church through the power of the Word of God, the Scriptures, as we open our Bibles and we meditate and we kind of wait on the Lord for Him to speak to our hearts. And that's what these guys did in the Old Testament, and that's what they did in the New Testament, reading the Scriptures. So Paul again, notice, verse 11. For what man knows the things of a man except the spirit of that man which is in him? Even so now, no one knows the things of God except the Spirit of God. Verse 12. Now we have received not the spirit of the world. You see, we didn't receive the spirit of the world. But, notice, the Spirit, what? Who is from God, that we might know the things that have been freely given to us by God. What is he saying? That the Holy Spirit was given to us so that we can have a knowledge through the gifts of the Holy Spirit. When we read the Word of God, everything that has to do with the Spirit, the Holy Spirit is leading, guiding, and providing for us. It's so cool, providing for us those things that we need to have. Verse 13, these things we also speak, not in words which man's wisdom teaches us, but with the Holy Spirit teaches, comparing spiritual things with spiritual. You see, he's making a difference between the natural and the spiritual. We are being led by the Holy Spirit of God. So we need to discern, is this of God or is this of the devil? Which one is it? And we need to have discernment. And discernment comes as you not only read before God, as you pray, and as you keep yourself and you give yourself to God, then God will begin to use you as a vessel of honor in the kingdom of God. For he gets all the glory and the honor for what he sends you to do. So Paul is so cool in writing this letter. And in chapter 2, telling us so much about the power of the Holy Spirit in the life of the believer. And what God wants to do and what he intends to do even further, again, verse 13, the things we also speak, not in words which man's wisdom teaches us, but the Holy Spirit teaches, comparing spiritual things with the spiritual. And then verse 14, but the natural man does not receive the things of the Spirit of God. Now, who's the natural man? A guy or a person that is not a Christian. That's the majority of the world, the natural man. But the natural man does not receive the things of the Spirit of God, for they are foolishness to him, nor can he know them, because they are spiritually discerned. Isn't that cool? Satan keeps them blind. I mean, think of how many people you try to witness to. They go, hey, listen, I don't want to hear that. I don't believe that. The natural man does not understand the things of God. But you talk to another believer and they get excited. Oh, really? Hey, tell me some more. They want to know more. Why? Because you're in the same page. But the non-believer is not in the same page. He's way out there, man. He's worshiping Satan. He worships himself. He lives in this world. He loves this world. And that's why he says we're not of this world. Our world is to come in heaven when we get to heaven. So it's really important that we understand the basis of the natural through the spiritual. Now watch this. This is a spiritual, verse 15. But he who is spiritual, what do? They judge all things. Is this of God or is this of Satan? You need to judge. He says, but he who is spiritual judges all things, yet he himself is rightly judged by no one. Note this. On the other hand, a person possessing the Spirit of God is guided by the Holy Spirit and is able to evaluate and apply everything that the Spirit is sharing in your heart. That's how you become a spiritual man, a spiritual woman. Why? Because the Holy Spirit is revealing, unveiling to you the truths of God.
0: With worldly voices bombarding you on all sides, true spiritual discernment and direction can feel hard to come by. 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Next time on Somebody Loves You Radio, we'll continue in 1 Corinthians with a call to avoid complacency in our spiritual walk. We'll see that our maturity in the Lord directly influences how He can use us in the building of His kingdom. Now here's Raul with the closing comment.
1: Look how he concludes at verse 16. For who has known the mind of the Lord that he may instruct them? And check this out. Here's the answer. But we have the mind of Jesus Christ. Isn't that cool? We have the mind of Jesus Christ. The Spirit of God lives in me and is working through my life. So he's talking here about the spiritual man judging and discerning what's good, what's bad. And at the same time, the unregenerated person, the worldly person, man, they're lost. They're way out in left field. They don't even know what's going on. And when they die, they're done. That's why it's important for us as believers, man, to pray for your loved ones and your friends before they die. And if you get an opportunity by the Holy Spirit of God to share with them, don't compromise. Give them the gospel of Jesus Christ. Give them the hope and the love of God in their lives. Because if not, they're going to die and go to hell.
2: I am falling in love with you.
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5: 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Why did it matter? Because Lincoln understood that freedom was not merely the absence of tyranny. Rather, freedom required responsibility, labor, stewardship, and moral courage. A free people must be given room to build, but they also must be willing to cultivate what they have been given. That still matters today. Liberty without responsibility decays. Opportunity without character collapses. Lincoln's lesson is clear. A nation stays free when its people remain willing to work, build, and steward freedom under God.
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14: She recognized who he was. How did you do it? I don't know how she did it, except the Holy Ghost moved on that mother. She was so concerned about her daughter. I would we had more mothers and more fathers concerned about their daughters and their sons, amen, and their grandsons and their granddaughters. She went to the Lord Jesus saying, "Oh Lord, have mercy on me, O Lord, thou son of David. I know you're the Messiah. I know you're the Christ. Watch this. My daughter is grievously vexed with the devil. Underline the word vexed. It means irritated, annoyed. It means bothered. Her daughter was being annoyed and irritated and bothered by a demonic spirit. Nothing helped her. Nothing could help her. She was being tormented, couldn't sleep, couldn't eat. She was losing weight. She was just shriveling up. She had no joy, no peace. No, she didn't want to come out the house. She was all, she just, these demons were just irritating her, annoying her, and bothering her. Vexed. Let me ask you a question this morning. I'm not looking at anybody. Are you vexed this morning? Are you irritated that at least little thing get on your nerve? At least little person get on your nerve? You done built you a world just with you? This girl was grievously vexed, and her mother knew it. And the mother knew what it was. She was vexed with the devil. Her human spirit was being vexed or irritated or annoyed or bothered by a demonic spirit. And the mother knew it, but didn't know what to do about it. The daughter was sick. Watch verse 23. But he, the Lord Jesus, answered her not a word. And his disciples came and besought him, begged him, pleaded with him, saying, send her away, for she crieth after us. Excuse me, disciples, she was not crying after you all. You know, people in the church that have position think they so much sometimes. How many know God can do what he need to do without you? Are you with me, somebody? He can do what he need to do without you. His disciples came and besought him, saying, send her away, for she crieth after us. Get out of our church. We don't want those kind of people in our church. But he answered and said, I'm not sent but unto the lost. Underline the word lost. It means you're unsaved. I'm not sent but unto the lost, unsaved sheep of the house of Israel. In other words, the unsaved Jews is who I came for. Unsaved Jews. And just about all of them were unsaved because he was the Savior and they rejected him. Verse 25. Then came she, the mother of this demonic, annoyed girl, and I love this, and worshiped him. Stop right there. Then came she, and before she started begging him, before she started asking him, before she started wanting something for him, she knew enough to know that if I worship him, if I give him all the praise, if I give him all the glory, if I worship him, it'll open the door that I can make my request after I've made my worship. Some people don't want to worship the Lord, but they want to be healed. They don't want to worship the Lord, but they want his blessing. They don't want to worship the Lord, but they want his deliverance. They don't want to worship the Lord, but they want a job. They don't want to worship the Lord, but they want a house. They don't want to worship the Lord, but they want a car. They don't want to worship the Lord. But when you learn how to turn that thing around and begin to worship him first, before you ask him, but Lord, I'm just going to worship you, and I'm just going to praise you and give you the glory. You're the best thing that ever happened to me. I just got to praise. Came she and worshiped him, saying, Lord, look at her prayer. Lord, help me. Oh, what a great prayer. Lord, help. Didn't get all this verbiage. She cut to the chase. Lord, help me. Did she need the help, or was it her daughter that needed the help? She took on her daughter's burden by saying, help me. And in essence, she was saying, help me, help my daughter. Because I don't know what else to do. I don't know what else. Anybody in a place now where you don't know what else to do? You tried everything and you don't know what else to do? Just go to the Lord Jesus and worship him. And then say, Lord, just help me. Help me. Watch this, verse 26. Now, this will get you. You got to catch this. But he answered and said, it's not meant or meet or proper to take the children's bread and to cast it to dogs. Did he just call the woman a dog? Now, if that was some of you, you'd have left that church right there. That preacher called me a dog. Do I look like a dog? Do I bark like a dog? He answered and said, it's not meet, it's not proper to take the children's bread. Now, what is the children's bread? That's the word of God. To take the children's bread, the word of God, to take the children's bread, the word of God, and to cast it to dogs, to Gentiles, to unsaved non-Jews. Should I be given the word of God to unsaved Jews, which the Jews call the Gentiles dogs? That was the nickname for Gentiles that the Jews used among themselves when they talked about non-Jewish people. They called them dogs. So now, the woman had every right, every opportunity to get hurt. So many folks in the church, he hurt my feelings. When the preacher started preaching about that, he hurt my feelings. When Bishop said this to me, he hurt my feelings. Did he hurt her feelings, or was he helping her faith? Sometimes you think people are hurting your feeling when they don't, your feelings can't get hurt if somebody's telling you the truth. People get mad with you for telling them the truth, and you hurt their feelings by telling the truth. But how many know the truth is the only thing that's going to make you free? And people really love you when they tell you the truth. But the thing that's interesting to me, people have to get mad with you before they tell you the truth. Husbands and wives get into fights because the wife got to tell the husband the truth, but only want to do that when they got an argument going on. That's all right. The husband do the same thing. Yeah, well, you did so-and-so. Well, yeah, you did. What they said was the truth. It's just the fact that it was the truth. You hurt my feelings. Feelings. Nothing more than feelings. So every time I read that, can you imagine you come to the Lord for help and deliverance, and he says, I can't give you the word of God because you are considered a dog, lady. And the lady turns around. Now, she could have said, he hurt my feelings. I'm leaving that church and I'm never coming back again. He hurt my feelings. What did he say? He called me a dog. He called me a dog. Did he hurt her feelings or did he help her faith? Now, watch this. So many people have their get hurt in the church. Wait a minute, I'm ahead of myself. Let me slow down. So she said, watch it now. Watch how she handled this. She could have said, Jesus, you're not the Messiah. You're not the Christ calling me a dog. That don't sound like no preacher to me. You're no preacher of righteousness. How dare you call me? I'm never coming back to your church. I'm never coming back to you. And she said, truth, Lord. What you said is true. Yet the dogs eat of the crumbs. We don't have all the bread, but every now and then a few crumbs fall on the floor. They fall on the master's floor, fall on the floor. Just a few crumbs, just a few scriptures every now and then, just a little bit of the word every now and then falls to the ground, and we dogs are able to eat the crumbs. Touch your neighbor and tell your neighbor you can be blessed with the crumbs. You don't have to know the Bible from Genesis to Revelation. All you need is a few crumbs. All you need is a few scriptures. Are you with me, somebody? Hallelujah to God. I love people that go to seminary to learn the Bible, but let me tell you something. It'd be better if you could just learn Jesus, the bread of God, the bread of heaven. Are you with me, somebody? Watch this now. Watch this. Now watch this. It'll get you. Then Jesus answered and said unto her, oh, woman. Notice, he didn't say old woman. The expression was, oh, woman, great is thy faith. Instead of her being offended, her faith grew. She took that lemon and made her some lemonade with it. Oh, woman, great is thy faith. Then he said, be it unto thee even as thou wilt. In other words, be it unto you even as you desire. And her daughter, watch this, her daughter was made. Wait, was her daughter healed? No, her daughter wasn't healed. She wasn't only healed in her body, she was healed in her spirit, she was healed in her soul, she was healed. She was made whole from that very hour, body, soul, and spirit. So how do you get sick in your human spirit, Brother Bob? People get hurt in the church. Or they get hurt. Didn't you see how quiet it got? People get hurt in the church. Now, what's interesting to me is you got hurt in the nightclub, but that didn't stop you from going back. Got hurt in the mall, that didn't stop you from going back. Got hurt in the grocery store, that didn't stop you from going back. But when you get hurt in the church...
15: 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You don't need a building.

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2: On the website, on Facebook, somebody, it's always somebody. I wish they would tell me who somebody is. And how important could somebody be that would run you away from your church? Are you with me, somebody? Guess what they did? They left the church. Did God send them to that church? But they got hurt and left. Did God send them away? But they were blessed in that church. They got saved in that church. They got a job in that church. They got delivered in that church. They got married in that church. They bought a house in that church. They were just blessed in that church. But they left when they got hurt. Forgot about all the blessings that they got because one person hurt them. They left. Why did they leave, Brother Bob? Because they got hurt and didn't get healed from that hurt. So they became spiritually sick. I remember when we were up at the ranch and we went fishing. We were in the boat. We went to the other side of the lake and found a great fishing spot. And we began to catch fish, I mean two and three at a time. About an hour later, not even a bite. What happened? When we looked up, the boat had drifted from the spot we were at. Because in our excitement about catching the fish, we forgot to drop the anchor. What is the anchor for, Brother Bob? I mean, it keeps the boat from drifting away from the spot that you put it in. So when God brings you to a church, saints of God, that preaches the gospel of the Lord Jesus Christ, that's filled with the Holy Ghost, you need to drop your anchor. Are you with me, somebody? And make it up in your mind. I'm not leaving here. I'm not leaving here until God says so. The sad thing about it to me is I see ex-members of this church that were blessed under this ministry. But something happened that caused them to leave. They got hurt. They've gone from one church to another trying to find a place where they fit in, but just can't seem to find one. Just like our boat, just drifting from place to place. It won't be long before the devil will have them to not go to any church at all. They then will become carnal and pretty soon spiritually sick. Not physically sick, but spiritually sick. All because they got hurt and didn't get healed from that hurt. Every church they go to, guess what? Hurt again. Guess what? Hurt again. Because the devil knows what hurts you now, and he's going to stay right there. But as soon as the devil, amen, as soon as the devil realizes that you won't let anything hurt you, because God promised not to let anything hurt you, and that you know how to deal with your hurt to make your hurt turn into your faith in the name of Jesus. Hallelujah. Then you can laugh at people that do their best. Somebody always tell me, Bishop Bob, you know what? They're saying things about you. They're saying all kind of things. I said, you know what? Thank you for telling me that. I said, you know what? I'm so glad. Come back and tell me when they stop talking to you about me. Long as they're talking about me, I'm doing good, somebody. I don't care if it's negative. I don't care if it's positive. Long as you mention in my name, you lifting me up. And I thank God for you talking about me. Think that's going to hurt me? I'm telling you, that will not hurt me. They talked about my Lord Jesus Christ. They whipped him and they beat him. They crucified him. They killed him. You think it hurt him? He said, Father, forgive them, for they know not what they do. Come on, somebody. You got to get over your hurt. Many of the people viewing right now by live stream and viewing by television, you don't go to church anymore. Your church is a TV. You don't feel the anointing that we feel here in the sanctuary. You don't feel the presence of the Lord like we feel in the sanctuary because somebody hurt you. You haven't been back to church. And God said, forsake not the assembly of yourself together. So I hear the Lord Jesus saying, wilt thou be made whole? So the question, what was I supposed to do, Brother Bob? I was hurt. What was I supposed to do? I'm glad you asked me. First of all,

0: were supposed to forgive that brother or that sister, whomever it was that hurt you. And this will begin the healing process in your human spirit when you can forgive. How many know God cannot heal you when you are holding on to unforgiveness, saints of God? God cannot heal you. Number two, you ought to pray for them. Lift them up to God in the name of Jesus. You can't stay mad with somebody you're praying for. I say you can't stay mad with somebody you're praying for. Lift them up to the Lord. Bless the Lord to bless them. And then finally, number three, you ought to love them. This will get you the way that God loves you. But Brother Bob, it's so hard. It's so hard. Yeah, imagine just about as hard as it is for God to love me and you. It's about that hard. But it doesn't stop him. He loves us. And there's not a thing we can do about it. So I found out, saints of God, hate is a spirit and anger is a spirit. And they will always vex your human spirit so that you'll become spiritually sick. Spiritually sick, let me see if I can describe a little bit of spiritual sickness. A bad attitude. How you doing, brother? Fine, how you doing? Praise the Lord. Praise the Lord. How you feel? Feel with my hands. How do you feel? You ever met any difficult persons to deal with? Just difficult. God calls them hard-hearted. When he talks about the heart, he's talking about your spirit. So it's a person with a hard spirit, a person that's mean, a person that, here's a word we don't use, ornery. You know any ornery folks? I had a time trying to spell ornery. Don't laugh, you can't spell it either. Do you know anybody like that? So the question, why did God let me get hurt, Brother Bob? Because God used that opportunity to strengthen your faith. But instead of getting stronger in faith, you got spiritually sick. You got poisoned. You got vexed. Instead of standing strong in the Lord Jesus Christ and in the power of his might, you ran away. So every time you're up against opposition and adversity, guess what you have a tendency to do? You faster than O.J. Simpson running through the airport. Are you with me, somebody? So I heard a story that a Christian man was stranded on an island for several years. And finally, a rescue ship came to rescue him. They noticed that there were three houses that the man had built. And they asked him, the rescuers, they asked the man, who are those three houses for? He said, well, one is my house where I live. They said, and the other one? He said, the other one to the left is my church. Then they said, and what about the house on your right? He said, oh, that's the church I used to go to. So in St. Mark chapter 5, are you in? Oh, I don't think we have enough time. Can you give me a little extra time for this? I love you at 8 o'clock. If it was 11:30, they said, no, we got to go home. We're hungry. Oh, greedy things. Mark chapter 5, pick it up at verse 25. I'll go fast. You got to hear this. Mark chapter 5, verse 25. When you have it, say amen. And a certain woman, which had an issue of blood 12 years. I know you heard this before. And had suffered many things of her many physicians, doctors, and had spent all that she had and was nothing bettered, but rather grew worse. When she had heard of Jesus, came in the press behind and touched his garment. For she said, if I may touch but his clothes, I shall be what? But I thought she was trying to be healed from her condition. She went past healing because her healing had impacted her mind, her healing had impacted her soul, her healing had impacted her spirit. She was depressed. She was angry. She was upset. She said, no, if I touch his clothes, I should be made whole, complete, entire. And straightway the fountain of her blood was dried up, and she felt her body that she was healed of that plague, that affliction. And Jesus, immediately knowing in himself that virtue, power had gone out of him, turned him about in the press and said, who touched my clothes? Watch his disciples. His disciples said unto him, you see the multitude thronging you, all around you, pressing on you, and sayest thou, who touched me? All these folks are touching you, Jesus. He looked around about to see her that had done this. He said, yeah, all of them are touching me, but only one touched me with faith. He looked around about to see her that had done this thing. Watch verse 33. But the woman, fearing, because she knows she was not supposed to be but 100 feet, within 100 feet of anybody that was clean, because she had a bloody, she was bleeding, and it was against the Jewish law for anybody with blood, because blood made you unclean. So the woman was fearing that she could be killed, she could be stoned, because she was bleeding, and she went in among a crowd of people with this contagious disease or this bleeding disease. She was fearing and trembling, knowing what was done in her. She came and fell down before him and told him all the truth. I was bleeding, and I've been to doctors, and I've wasted all my money, and I'm still sick, and they couldn't heal me. And I know I'm not supposed to be in the crowd of clean people. I know I'm bleeding. I know it's against the law. I know I could be stoned, but I had to get to you, Jesus. You're the only physician that I know that can heal me. Watch this, verse 34. And he said unto her, daughter, thy faith hath made thee. Wait a minute. Thy faith what? Go in peace and be made of thy plague. I don't just want to be healed. I want to be made whole. I don't want to be just healed of my sickness, my disease, but I want to be made whole. So I want to challenge every one of you today that's serious about being made whole to come to church on Sunday like you are now. Come back on Sunday night. Come back on Wednesday night. Come back on Friday night. For this whole month, I believe God that he will bless you in an unusual, unexpected way that you will not be able to believe it yourself. I believe that this month will be a spiritual turnaround for every one of your lives today. For you will hardly be able to believe what God is going to do in your life. I know it's a sacrifice, but do it and see. Wilt thou be made whole? In the name of Jesus. Can you give God praise? Can you give him the praise?
1: 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If today's message spoke to your heart, we invite you to experience more of what God is doing at Axville Gospel Church. 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
2: 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Lord Jesus, forgive me for all of my sins. 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And right now, Lord Jesus, I open the door to my heart, and I receive you into my heart as my Lord and my Savior. Thank you, Lord Jesus.
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0: Good afternoon and welcome to the Narrow Path radio broadcast. My name is Steve Gregg and we're live for an hour each day. That's each weekday. And the reason we're live is so we can have real-time conversations with listeners who have access to a telephone, and who doesn't have that nowadays? If you have a telephone and you want to raise a question on the air about the Bible or the Christian faith, we'll talk about it. Might even be able to answer it. That'd be nice. If I can't, we'll still talk about it and we'll, you know, explore it. Let's put it that way. Also, you can call if you disagree with the host on anything you've ever heard him express on this show, him being myself. And we'll talk about that, too. The number to call is 844-484-5737. Now, a lot of our lines are open right now, so this is a good opportunity for you to get through. And that's not always going to be the case. Say, 5-10 minutes from now, you might want to try to get in line here if you want to get on the show today. The number again, 844-484-5737. One announcement I have failed to make all week long, and I should have been doing so, is that this Saturday, day after tomorrow, is our monthly men's Bible study in the morning, Saturday morning, in Temecula, where I live. I live in Temecula, and that's where we have a monthly, the third Saturday of each month, we have our monthly men's Bible study in Temecula. We have a lot of guys who come regularly. Maybe you have never come before, but if you're a guy and you live in the area and want to show up, we'd love to see you. It's at 8 in the morning this Saturday. If you want the address, you'll find it at our website, thenarrowpath.com, under the tab that says announcements. That's this Saturday, 8 o'clock. All right, we're going to go to the phones, and we'll talk to Alan from Grass Valley, California, first of all. Hi, Alan. Welcome.
1: Hi, Steve. My question is about the apostles' understanding of Scripture. At one point, they asked Jesus, "Will you at this time restore the kingdom?" It seems at that time they understood the Old Testament prophecy to say that Israel would become a nation as it was under King David or King Solomon, under the control of the Messiah. But after Jesus opens their eyes to the Old Testament, that subject never comes up again in Scripture. So it seems that they understood that those same Old Testament passages in a different way. I'm wondering if you can tell how they interpreted those Scriptures before Jesus opened their eyes, and then how they understood it after.
0: Okay, that's a very good question. I will say your chronology is incorrect. They actually asked that question just before he ascended in Acts chapter 1, verse 6. And the next thing we read of is he ascended. He had some 40 or 50 days earlier, on the night of his resurrection, he'd appeared to the disciples in Jerusalem. And we do read in Luke chapter 24, I think it's verse 45, where it says that he opened their understanding so they'd understand the Scriptures. Now, in other words, on the night of the resurrection, he did that. And yet, it was like 50 days later, they still asked that question. But you're right to ask, what were they thinking? And were they mistaken? Now, Jesus obviously, when he opened their eyes to understand the Scriptures, I need to understand, and I don't know if I can for sure, whether this means he simply explained a lot of the Old Testament Scriptures that they hadn't understood properly. You know, he opened their understanding, could mean he explained it to them. But then, of course, on that evening, he couldn't have gone through all the Scriptures, so he would have had to select some of the Scriptures that he wanted to clarify to them, possibly about himself, since they had this is the first time they saw him after he had died, and they had been very puzzled by his death. So it's very possible that he expounded to them the Scriptures about his death, but not all the Scriptures yet about the kingdom and so forth. This would be agreeable with what Jesus did on the road to Emmaus with the two men that were, you know, he joined them on the path there. And it says as they walked to Emmaus, he explained to them the meaning of everything that was about him in the law and the prophets, as they walked along. So You know, it's like, it may be that when he opened the understanding of the disciples, it just means he clarified or answered, you know, questions they had or gave them understanding of what they hadn't previously understood in some, on some subjects. The other possibility is that he gave them a divine ability to see in the Old Testament scriptures what they had not seen before. That would be with them for the rest of their lives as they studied and reflected on the scriptures. The true meaning would become clear to them. So opening their understanding could mean giving them like a gift of being able to decipher correctly scriptures as they would read them, which, of course, at that moment, they hadn't read them all again, so they wouldn't have all of them in their minds. Or it could be that he explained them the key ones. In any case, it's very possible, probable, I think, that when they asked him 50 days later, will you at this time restore the kingdom to Israel, it's very probable they were thinking very much as they had always thought about the Messiah is going to reign in Jerusalem like David, and he's going to turn Israel into the key capital city of the world, and the Gentiles will be subjected to David's son, the Messiah, and that, you know, he will reign in righteousness and justice and so forth. And of course, there was really no reason that they would have to not see it that way. That's the way the Jews had always seen it. And Jesus, even in his parables, had not explicitly said that won't happen. In his parables, he did describe the kingdom differently. He described the kingdom as a spiritual phenomenon that is spread by the sowing of seeds, that is to say, the preaching of the word of God. Of course, David expanded his kingdom and conquered his enemies by the sword. But Jesus had explained that his kingdom is going to be expanded and embraced willingly by the preaching of the word. Now, the disciples, of course, at the time that Jesus was saying, they hardly had an opportunity to process all that might mean or might not mean. And so they probably had not, no matter what he had told them, been totally disabused of the idea of the whole, you know, rabbinic idea that the Messiah would sit on a literal throne in Jerusalem and reign over the world. And the kingdom, therefore, would be centered in Jerusalem, and he's going to restore the kingdom to the Jewish people, the Israelites. Now, frankly, their wording was quite okay. It's what they probably thought it meant that might require some rethinking. But we don't have to worry about what they thought it meant, because whatever they thought it meant, they may well have changed their mind after the Holy Spirit came and they began to have greater understanding of spiritual things. Remember, Paul said that the natural man cannot receive the things of the Spirit of God because they're spiritually discerned. So, you know, the spiritual aspects of the kingdom of God probably were not fully accessible to them, and they probably hadn't had much time to think about it, I mean, in the short time since all this happened. So I'm going to just guess, I think most people would agree with this guess, that when they asked the question, they probably were thinking the same way that the Jews thought generally about it, that the Messiah was going to drive out the Romans and set up his kingdom of righteousness that will be global from Jerusalem as its center and so forth. That was the hope of the rabbis, and it could be that the disciples at this point had not understood enough to be disabused of that notion. However, their question was strong enough. Will you at this time restore the kingdom to Israel? Well, in fact, that's exactly what Jesus was about to do. The pouring out of the Holy Spirit was going to include all the faithful of Israel into the kingdom. And that happened 10 days after this conversation. And so it was actually 40 days, you know, 40 days between the resurrection and the ascension, but then there was 10 more days till Pentecost. So, you know, he didn't say yes or no. And probably the reason is because the answer could have been yes if you understand kingdom and Israel as Jesus did and as the apostles later did themselves. But the fact that they may not have understood it caused Jesus to deflect. And he didn't say yes or no. He just said, well, it's not for you to worry about the timing. You just do what you're told, basically. Stay here in Jerusalem until the Holy Spirit comes upon you, and then you'll be my witnesses to all the world. So he kind of deflected the question, because as he had said a few nights earlier, a few weeks earlier in the upper room, in the 16th chapter of John 16, I think it's verses 12 and 13, just before he was crucified, he told these same men, he said, I have many things to tell you, but you can't bear them yet. However, when the Holy Spirit comes, he'll guide you into all truth. In other words, there's a lot of things that are true and that you'll eventually know to be true, but you're not prepared, spiritually prepared to hear them right now. However, when the Holy Spirit comes, he'll bring you up to date. He'll bring you up to speed. And so Jesus had said that, and no doubt even when they asked the question, though it was a fair question, their understanding of the terminology probably was still mistaken. And instead of saying, well, let me correct you about all that, you know, these were among the things that they weren't ready for yet. I mean, the idea that Israel would include the Gentiles, they didn't understand that, at least most of them didn't, until the Jerusalem Council 20 years later. In AD 50, they had the Jerusalem Council, and that's some of the apostles hadn't really figured out yet that the Gentiles are part of the faithful remnant of Israel too. Paul knew it, and Barnabas knew it, but the Jerusalem apostles didn't. So we see, though they were promised that the Holy Spirit would lead them into all truth, and he did, they didn't have it all going on at the moment Jesus, you know, ascended. So the question they asked was fair. Are you going to restore the kingdom of Israel at this time? Well, actually, the answer would have been yes. 10 days from now, the Spirit's going to come down. The remnant of Israel is going to be saved. They'll come into the kingdom. As Paul later said to the Colossians, who were Gentiles, who later came into the kingdom, he said at their conversion, they had been delivered, he said, Colossians 1:13, delivered from the power of darkness and translated into the kingdom of his own dear son. So, yeah, that happened to these Jews, these faithful Jews, 10 days later. It happened to Gentiles later. But Jesus just said, listen, we don't have time for all that right now. And it's, I believe, a subtext of it. You remember I said there are things that you wouldn't, you couldn't bear now. And I'm not going to tell you those. The Holy Spirit leads you to know those things. Well, that's one of those things. So how did they come to understand it? Well, we know that because their writings later tell us how they did. I mean, Paul, for example, who was not in that group yet, but he was an apostle later on. Paul said in Romans, 14:17? He said, the kingdom of God is righteousness and peace and joy in the Holy Spirit. In other words, it's a spiritual phenomenon. The prophets of the Old Testament said that when the Messiah comes, the kingdom would be a kingdom of righteousness, that is, of justice. They said it'll be a time of rejoicing. The young man and the virgin and everyone will be dancing around in joy, they said. They said it'd be a time of peace. People would take their swords and beat them into plowshares and their spears into pruning hooks. They're not going to learn war anymore. The kingdom in the Old Testament was said to be a kingdom of justice or righteousness and of joy and of peace. And Paul says, yeah, that's exactly right, but it's in the Holy Spirit. The kingdom of God is righteousness and peace and joy in the Holy Spirit. It's not politically, not, you know, physically. This is something that when you come into Christ's kingdom, you experience those things through the Spirit of God. And so does the whole community of the kingdom of God together, because they share the same Spirit. So, you know, the apostles understood this kind of stuff later on. But exactly how they meant their question could be disputed. I'm going to go along with most people and say they probably were thinking the same way the Jews did at that point. And as far as them having their understanding open to understand the Scriptures, that may have only involved some of the Scriptures at the time and, you know, an ongoing increase in their understanding as they would later contemplate and read the Scriptures throughout the rest of their lives, that they'd be have understanding of them. Those are my speculations about that.
1: Thank you, sir. That helps a lot. I think there's still a lot of people today that think there's going to be a national Israel restored.
0: Oh, yes. Oh, yeah, that's the official doctrine of the dispensationalism. So dispensationalism believes exactly what the rabbis thought. In fact, there's a sense in which dispensationalism could be called rabbinic Christianity because, excuse me, although they believe Jesus is the Messiah, they also believe all the rabbinic teachings, you know, pretty much about the kingdom and stuff. They have not embraced Christ's kingdom or the apostles' teaching on the kingdom. I mean, at least if you hear them explain it, they think the kingdom of God has been postponed. They think that when Jesus came to town and was crucified, that the kingdom was postponed. It would have come, but the Jews rejected it. And so they think some 2,000 years later or so, the kingdom is going to be instituted at the second coming of Christ in the millennium. There's nothing in the Bible that says anything like that. But, I mean, But if you have that paradigm, you can read anything in the Bible you want to through those rose-colored glasses, which I myself did for many years, which is why I'm familiar with the status of the arguments. I myself argued for it, but once you take off those glasses and start just reading the Bible for what it says, you find, wait, there's nothing there. There's nothing there that says anything like that in the New Testament. In fact, it says something very different. Anyway, Alan, thank you for your call. God bless you. Colton in Sacramento, California is next. Welcome.
2: Hi, Steve. I was hoping you had some scripture to maybe help me with a question I've kind of had or a thought. I've been thinking about 501c3s and the Amish, and I'm troubled with how sovereign the Amish are and how their whole way of life isn't troubled like some of us that live in the city, Sodom and Gomorrah lifestyle, I should say, where you sort of need, I was just hoping that maybe you could clarify, like, well, I'm like compelled that unless you're farming and being Amish, you can't really do anything Christian. I hope that makes some sense. But
0: do you mean to say you can't really live out the Christian life if you're intermixed with in a society of unbelievers and you have to kind of be off in a quasi-monastic separation with other Christians in order to pull it off?
2: That's one way to look at it. It's more of like ignoring the fact of sovereignty, that people don't want to earn their keep. And so we're living in a life of delusion and sort of like spiritual chaos because we're trying to make something that doesn't make sense because we're born into it, essentially, right? Like that's why want your children.
0: Okay. There's a lot of things in the world that don't make sense. I'm not sure what specific things you're referring to. You're talking about how the Christians should live their life more or less aloof from the governmental approval or authorization, that kind of thing?
2: More just the sodomite like lifestyle that is told. Like, there's Christians today that push the rainbow flag. They let women preach.
0: Right.
2: Like,
0: well, I don't know if those people. I don't think those people actually qualify for what the Bible calls Christians, because the Bible says it was the disciples who were called Christians in the Bible, and nobody is a disciple who rejects what Christ said about fornication and about marriage and things like that. Christ gave very specific teachings about those things. And if someone says, yeah, well, I don't care what he said, I believe this anyway, those people are not followers of Christ. They may like to name his name. I mean, everyone would like Jesus to be on their side. You know, the New Agers, they think he was one of them. The Buddhists think he was one of them. The Hindus think he was one of them. All the the Muslims believe Jesus was the greatest prophet. All the religions want Jesus to be on their side. And so And that's true of churches, too, where they've already adopted a different religion in practice. They call themselves Christian, but they're following something other than what Jesus said. Well, if you're not following what Jesus said, and if you say, I don't care what Jesus said, I want to believe this, then, of course, you're not really Christians. Now, I'm not saying everybody who's ever sat in one of those churches is not a Christian, but I don't have any interest in the opinions of somebody who blatantly advertises that they don't care about what Jesus said, and yet they call themselves Christians. But all religion is corruptible, and certainly Christians and or churches can be corruptible. But the answer is not necessarily to go off and live in a farm with other Christians somewhere else. Not that I'd be opposed to it. I actually spent some of my younger life living in Christian what we call communities. They weren't common purse communities. They weren't communistic communities, but they were, gatherings of people living together in a Christian kind of place, so that we could raise our kids differently. But I'm not against that. I mean, there's drawbacks to that too. Jesus never called his disciples to leave the world. In fact, he prayed in John 17:15. He says, "Father, I do not pray that you take them out of the world, but that you would keep them from the evil one." Now, I realize there's some Christians very weak. And if they're in the world really has a draw upon them, like a magnet and draws them away. They're weak Christians. They should be stronger. And one thing that would make them stronger, perhaps, is for them to live in close proximity and tight fellowship with godly Christians who can encourage them in the right way and keep them accountable. So, I mean, that's the kind of thing that could help some weak Christians. But ideally, Christians shouldn't be so weak that they would necessarily be corrupted by being, intermingled with non-Christians. There's a really interesting difference between the Old Covenant and the New. The Old Covenant didn't change anyone's heart. The New did. God wrote his laws on the hearts of people in the New Covenant, which is Christians, true Christians. The Old Covenant didn't write its law on anyone's hearts. It just kind of imposed the law on normal people who were not exceptional people. They hadn't had a spiritual rebirth or anything like that. So the Jews were just told to behave a certain way. Now, God knew that because the Old Covenant couldn't give people really much incentive or power to live a holy life, he needed to keep them separate from the pagans who were worshiping idols and doing horrible things. That's why he had them drive the Canaanites out of Canaan. Because he said, if you don't do it, they will corrupt you. He knew that under the Old Covenant, his people had no particular power to overcome the world, and therefore they had to be, in a sense, separated from the world to keep themselves from being, polluted by idolatry and things like that. Now, what happened, of course, the Israelites didn't obey. They did intermingle with the pagans, and sure enough, just like God said, they worshipped idols, and they became as corrupt as the pagans around them. Now, the New Covenant, though, is different than that. The New Covenant, God doesn't tell us, avoid the nations, avoid the Gentiles. He says, no, you go into all the world and make disciples of those Gentiles. You go and change them. You have something in you now. You have the new life, the resurrection life of Christ. You've got the Holy Spirit. You've got a changed heart. That being so, you now have something that no other people have. And it makes you potentially immune to corruption. That is, if you walk in the Spirit, you'll not fulfill the lust of the flesh. Now, not all Christians do that well. And some people who call themselves Christians probably aren't even born again, so they don't have this going for them at all. But true Christians in the Bible, they weren't afraid to be around the pagans. They actually sought the pagans out. There's an old story about some general who, he was in the middle of battle, and one of his lieutenants came up and said, "General, the enemy has us surrounded." And he said, "Good, they can't escape us now." It's like, we can hold up, we can defeat them, let them come, let them be there. We won't have to go out and chase them. And because when you've got the superior force, which you do if you have Christ, then greater is he who's in you than he who is in the world. And you don't have to be corrupted. Now, Christians can be corrupted, and there's many warnings in the Bible against letting yourself be corrupted, and many Christians have succumbed to that. But that's because they don't walk in the Spirit. If you walk in the Spirit, Paul said, you will not fulfill the lusts of the flesh. That's in Galatians 5:16. And that being so, we have a dynamic that the Old Covenant did not provide. We have a New Covenant reality, which is energized by the life of Christ, the resurrected life of Christ and his Spirit. And therefore, we don't have to be afraid to be among the world. They should be afraid of us, not because we're going to do them harm, but because we are going to live our lives the way they don't want to live and the way they wish they could compromise us so we wouldn't live. But we're going to do it anyway. And in fact, we're going to do our best to change them too. So, the Jews had to be kind of cowering in the Old Covenant behind walls of laws that separated them from defilement. In the New Covenant, it's the heathen that should be on the run from us, because we don't have to be afraid of them. Now, they could kill us, by the way. Jesus made that very clear. We're like sheep among wolves, and we're harmless as doves. But we're not afraid to die. That's another reason they should be afraid of us. They are afraid to die, and we're not. Now, you might say, well, hey, I've gone to church all my life, and you're describing Christians different than the people I know who call themselves Christians. Well, I guess the worst for them. I mean, I'm describing Christians the way the Bible does. There's an awful lot of people in churches that call themselves Christians that probably do not have a clue what Christianity is, because they don't get their ideas from the Bible. They get them from their preachers or from, skimming certain Bible passages they like and ignoring other ones. Now, if you read the Bible, you'll find out what being a Christian is, and you don't need to go off and live on a farm with other Christians like the Amish do, though I'm not opposed to it because, I mean, it's a good fellowship situation. I will admit that to be a robust disciple today is very difficult in the cities and in the world, not because Christians shouldn't be able to handle it, but because Christians should have, in the city, communities of faithful disciples that encourage each other and build each other up and uphold their standards. Many Christians today in cities don't know of any churches that do that. And to tell you the truth, I don't know of a lot of churches that do that. They did in the first century. So, I mean, what we need is not to run off into the woods with other Christians to be protected. What we need is to establish some rather uncompromised churches where we are. And then we can continue outreach. We're not on the retreat at this point. We're still in the outreach mode. So those are my thoughts. You had other parts of your question, but I wasn't sure what they were about, and we need to take a break here. 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My name is Steve Gregg. 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I'll be back in 30 seconds.
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0: Welcome back to the Narrow Path radio broadcast. My name is Steve Gregg, and we're live for another half hour taking your calls. You have questions about the Bible or the Christian faith. You have a disagreement with the host you want to talk about. These are the reasons that we have a phone line open for you. You can call. We have one line open at the moment. The number to call is 844-484-5737. That's 844-484-5737. And I will repeat, as I said a half hour ago, we have a monthly men's Bible study on a Saturday morning, the third Saturday of every month in Temecula, California. And that's this Saturday. So anyone interested in joining us for the men's Bible study there, you'll find out location and such at our website, thenarrowpath.com, under the tab that says announcements. All right, we're going to go back to the phones now and speak with Earl in Eugene, Oregon. Hi, Earl. Welcome.
1: Oh, hi, Steve. A few days ago, you had a caller ask, he's a Protestant, so what should you do if your Catholic friends invite you to church? Can you come forward and partake of the Mass? And I'm not Catholic, but I've observed some things. And since the Catholics and the Protestants take the Mass differently, it really just wouldn't work for the Protestants to partake it with them. But if they don't know any better and they come and do anyway, the Catholics are very gracious. They'll give you a pass. The Catholics also allow the Orthodox to have communion with them because they believe more or less the same way.
0: Uh-huh.
1: And there's another option. If you can't take the Mass with them, you can come forward and fold your hands like it is in prayer, and the priest will give you a blessing. That way everybody's happy. I just thought I'd throw that in.
0: Okay, Earl. Thanks for that information. Yeah, after that call, I received more information from another listener. And they said, yeah, the Catholic Church, just like you said, they said they don't serve the Mass to those who are not believers in their religious ideas, but they will. You can cross your hands over your chest or something. They'll give you a blessing. So, yeah, thank you for sharing that. But yeah, someone did share that with me afterwards. This was a few weeks ago, I suppose. Let's talk to Carrie in Fort Worth, Texas next. Hi, Carrie.
2: Hi, Steve. I understand that refuting dispensationalism can take some time. And I was wondering where you thought was the easiest and best place to start and what they believe.

0: 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You don't need a building. You don't need a choir. You just need to turn your heart to Air One.
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2: You're a believer in Christ. You are now a child of Abraham.
3: You're Abraham's seed and heirs of the promise if you belong to Christ. Yeah. Yeah. Dispensations don't ever have any good things to say about that. But like I said, they don't use the New Testament for their Israelology. They use the Old Testament. They don't use the New Testament for their eschatology. They use the Old. I mean, I'm not saying they don't quote New Testament passages. They just have to ignore the context and impose the context that comes from their Old Testament assumptions. I mean, I know because that's. I mean, I've been in these turbulent waters for 50 years, 60 now almost. So I mean, I'm aware of how they think and what they depend on and how, you know, what assumptions they bring. And I used to do so myself. It's just I escaped. And now I'm the heretic, except I'm the heretic who believes what the church always believed until 1830. Yeah. Anyway, brother, I appreciate your call. But yeah, asking questions is always good. I mean, if they say something that you know is a dispensational assumption, just say, okay, what scripture are you using? You know, what scripture are you basing that on? Let's look at that. Let's look at the context and see what that does say. Anyway, brother, I appreciate your call.
2: Thank you, Steve.
3: And thanks for calling. Bye now. All righty. Vicky from Las Vegas, welcome.
4: Hello.
3: Hi.
4: Hi. Let me take you off speaker. Yeah. I have a question, Steve. I go to a Christian church, and somebody, you know, sometimes tongues are speaking. I was praising the Lord and raising my hand and just talking to the Holy Spirit, and all of a sudden my spirit within me from the Lord didn't agree with the way they, you know, speaking in tongues and walking around and bouncing around, and so from within my body, from my belly, I was going, no, no, no, no, no, no. And it felt like I was going to talk in tongues, and then I stopped. Is that abolishing the Lord? I mean...
3: You mean, is that quenching the spirit?
4: Oh, wait a minute. I can't hear you. Hold on, hold on.
3: Okay, can you hear me now?
4: Yeah.
3: Okay. It sounds to me like you were probably in a, you know, a Pentecostal or a very charismatic church. When you talk about people bouncing around, things like that. I would be a lot like you there. When I'm in a church where the people do that, I don't want to come back, and I'm not sure I want to stay to the end. It, generally speaking, is distracting from what you go to church for. I believe you should go to church to be put more in touch with Jesus and with members of his body who will exercise edifying gifts to the edification of the whole church. Bouncing around is not edifying. It's just having a good time. And this is the thing that, you know, it's not just Pentecostals. Most Christians want to have a good time. Though that's not necessarily what you go to church for. You don't go to church to have a good time. You go to church so that God will have a good time, that God will enjoy what you're doing, that your submission to God and your reverence for God and your obedience to God are enhanced. And I've never seen in one of these groups where they dance and bounce and laugh and do all these other things, I've never seen anyone who does that who comes out who's more humble and submissive to God and more obedient, and their life, you know, reflects the values of a disciple more. And I don't think those churches are doing it. Certainly there's nothing like that Paul set up, or Peter, or any of the early Christians. So it's a cultural thing. You know, if you go to a Catholic church or an Orthodox church, maybe even a high church Lutheran or Presbyterian church, there might be a lot of liturgy, a lot of practices that's part of their culture. And it never crosses their mind to ask, did Jesus and the apostles do these things?

0: know, in the churches that Paul wrote to, were they doing these things? And they don't realize that in the time since the apostles, a lot of Christian churches have just developed cultural things they do different from other churches. Some of them very liturgical and formal, some of them very wild and ecstatic, and some of them more intellectually based, and some of them more, emotionally based in some more less crazy ways or whatever. Just, you know, you're right. You're right to question those things. And if they distract you, if you feel like the Holy Spirit's telling you this is not good, then honestly, I would suggest you look for another church. But you don't have to look for that church first. I would first talk to those who are in charge of the church you're going to and say, tell me exactly how these behaviors are consistent with what the Bible teaches about the church meetings. And if they can do a good job, fine. If they can't, then you'd ask them, well, if that's not what the Bible teaches, are you trying to limit these things? Are you trying to reel these things in and make the church more scriptural? If the answer is effectually no, we're not, then I'd look for another church in that case. I know very well. I mean, not just those behaviors. Lots of churches have things they do, not those same things, but things they do that you know, a Christian going there who isn't immersed in that culture already. That is to say, they're not a fish that's already whose body temperature is already adjusted to the temperature of that water. You go in there and you've got your own human body temperature. You begin to realize, wait, this is not comfortable. And lots of churches I'm not comfortable in, so I just wouldn't join them. If you feel like you want to stay because you've got friends there you don't want to leave, well, then I'd certainly try to prevail, if possible, on the leadership to see things and do things a little more scripturally so that you can feel comfortable worshiping there and not distracted from God by going to church. All right. Let's talk to Richard in North Carolina. Hi, Richard. Welcome.
1: Hey, how are you?
0: Good.
1: I'm probably missing something here, but I've been down this rabbit hole, if you will, about the name of Lucifer. It's been mentioned one time in Isaiah 14:12.
0: Yeah,
1: it's a Latin term.
0: Yeah.
1: And 2 points. Why is a Latin term replacing the Hebrew term Hallel in Isaiah? And I'm probably missing something here. I'm not putting anything to it, but the scriptures where Messiah's spoken of himself as bright morning star, and Revelation 22:16,
0: yeah,
1: and then 2:28, it talks about the morning star to those that overcome. And 2 Peter 1:19, days for arising in your hearts. It seems like they're metaphorically connected, which doesn't make sense to me. Can you just, if you are able, explain why that name?
0: Okay, yeah, I think I can. And I got your question, and we're running out of time, so I'm going to just jump in here. The word Lucifer, as you say, is found in Isaiah 14:12, and only there. There's no other place in the Bible that uses the term Lucifer, which means there's no cross-reference for Lucifer that would tell us that it is, for example, the devil. As most people assume, Lucifer is the devil. But if he is, all the information that would point that direction is found in that one passage, Isaiah 14. And I don't think there is information that points that direction. In that passage, of course, it says that the prophecy is addressed not to the devil, it's addressed to the king of Babylon. And that's not surprising because the whole previous chapter is addressed about the doom of Babylon. So Isaiah 13 and 14 are a prophecy against Babylon. And in chapter 14:12, a lament against the king of Babylon. Now, he's referred to as Lucifer in some of our English Bibles. Not most of them, because modern translations do not have the word Lucifer. And this bothers some King James only type saying, oh, they've taken out the name Lucifer. Yeah, well, the reason is there's no name Lucifer in the Hebrew Bible. And, you know, our Bibles are trying to get in English what the Hebrew text said. Now, the Hebrew text doesn't have the word Lucifer in it because there's no word Lucifer in the Hebrew language. You're right, Lucifer is Latin. For some reason, when the early English translators translated the Bible into English, they weren't doing it from Hebrew, they were doing it from Latin. And when they came to the name Lucifer in Isaiah 14:12, they took Lucifer to be a proper name. So instead of translating it as they normally would, with the, like they did the others, I mean, they're translating the whole book of Isaiah into English. Instead of translating the name Lucifer into the English equivalent, which is light bearer or morning star, they didn't do that. They just took it right out of the Latin and treated it like a proper name. It was not a proper name. As you pointed out, Hillel, the word in the Hebrew text, is not a name. It just means a light bearer or a morning star. Now, that being true, we seem to have, in our King James and New King James, a mistake made by treating Lucifer as a proper name. And that's why when modern translations are translating directly from the Hebrew, which is what modern translations do in English, they don't have the word Lucifer because the word Lucifer is not anywhere in the Hebrew text. They instead do what the original translator should have done. They just translate the Hebrew word into the English, which is light bearer or shining one or morning star. Now, since the prophecy is addressed to the king of Babylon, who was a human being, we recognize that morning star or light bearer is simply a term of flattery to a king. Just like you would not speak normally to a king, you'd say your majesty, or as Daniel referred to Babylon, the king of Babylon in Daniel chapter 2, as a king of kings. Now, these are simply flattering titles that people would use in speaking to a king. Light bearer or morning star is one of them also, okay? So Isaiah uses that. Now, by the way, we know that Jesus in the New Testament is called the morning star, as you pointed out in Revelation 22:16. He's also called King of Kings. Both of these are terms that were used of the king of Babylon in the Old Testament, but that wasn't their name, and it's not Jesus' name. Jesus' name is Jesus. It's not morning star. It's not King of Kings. Those are titles. Those are terms to address him. Now, because Jesus is a great king, the greatest of all, to use the same kind of terms of honor that would commonly be used of earthly kings, such as your majesty, speaking to Christ, would make sense. Now, the Bible doesn't use the term your majesty, but it does use the term king of kings, which was earlier applied to Babylon's king, but now applied to Christ, or the term morning star, which again was used in Isaiah 14:12 of the king of Babylon, but used of Christ, just means that terms of honor by which one would address a king are naturally enough used to address King Jesus. And it doesn't mean that he is Lucifer. Nobody is Lucifer. It's that the king of Babylon, among the other laudatory titles he was given, was, you know, the light bearer, the morning star. And such laudatory titles apply to other great kings too. And Jesus is a great king. So that's why he's the morning star in Revelation. So there should be no confusing Jesus with the character who's addressed in Isaiah 14:12. It's just that kings, many kings, are called by the same great titles. And as we refer to Jesus as a king, that too is a title that's given to other kings. To use other flattering titles is not unusual either. Therefore, to apply the term morning star to Jesus is quite appropriate, even though other kings, including the king of Babylon, had been addressed by that title, but they weren't him. He's the king over all the kings, so he's the most bright morning star. But that's, you know, that's why the term is being used. I'm out of time. The music's playing. I wish I didn't have to hang up on you. I need to go forward, and sorry for those still waiting to talk to me. There's always tomorrow, if the Lord tarries. 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Our address is The Narrow Path, P.O. 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
3: Foundations of Freedom, a look at America's founding principles and the leaders who shaped our nation.
4: Most Americans think of Abraham Lincoln and they think of the Civil War or the Emancipation. But in 1862, he signed another hugely significant piece of legislation, the Homestead Act. It offered eligible Americans up to 160 acres of land, not as a prize for the powerful, but as an opportunity for ordinary families willing to live on it, work it, and build something lasting. Why did it matter? Because Lincoln understood that freedom was not merely the absence of tyranny. Rather, freedom required responsibility, labor, stewardship, and moral courage. A free people must be given room to build, but they also must be willing to cultivate what they have been given. That still matters today. Liberty without responsibility decays. Opportunity without character collapses. Lincoln's lesson is clear. A nation stays free when its people remain willing to work, build, and steward freedom under God.
5: Knowing God from Harvest with Pastor and Evangelist Greg Laurie.
6: We all have questions in life. I heard about a mother who had some questions. She invited a bunch of people over to her house for dinner. Far too many. It was a lot more work than she thought it would be. But everyone was seated at the table. So she asked her little six-year-old daughter if she would say the blessing. A little girl said, "Well, Mommy, I don't know what to say." And she said, "Well, just say what you hear Mommy say." So the little girl bowed her head and said, "Lord, why on earth did I invite all these people here to dinner?" So she heard Mommy say that. I'm sure we have more profound questions than that for God. God, where were you in this day? God, why did you let this happen? God, why didn't you let that happen? I have questions for God. We all do. I really wonder if when I get to heaven, I'll have my list. Lord, it's good to be here, but I have this list. I kind of think once I see him, I'll just say, "Never mind." It's all good. Very good. But we'll know all things in that day. 1 Corinthians 13:12 says, "All that I know now is partial and incomplete, but then I will know everything completely, just as God knows me now." And so, yes, all of your questions will be answered. Yes, you'll be reunited with loved ones that have preceded you. Yes, it'll be so much better on every level. But yes, you will be with Christ, and that's what makes heaven heaven. So, are you ready to go to heaven?
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0: Assess the damage, what's going on in your life, where there, it could be a breach in the wall. You know that's there, God's maybe convicting you it's there, and then reposition yourself and say, okay, Lord, I need you to repair this. I need you to restore this. God, just help me. Would you help me? And God will answer that prayer. But the first thing is we have to reassess the damage and assess it often. Many people don't do that, do they? No, my wall's not broken. Oh, yes, it is. The bricks are falling down. No, it's not. Pride comes in. But a true leader, a true believer will assess and reassess their life often.
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2: 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Reverend and writer John Newton, often known as the author of the famous hymn Amazing Grace, once said, "Through many dangers, toils, and snares, I have already come. 'Tis grace has brought me safe thus far, and grace will lead me home." 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
1: 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And now, from Westside Christian Fellowship in Leona Valley, California, here's Pastor Shane Idleman.
0: The flesh will prevail. The flesh will say, no, let's take a nap. No, let's sit down and watch a good show. No, let's just go to bed. It's late. And that's what fullness does. Being full of the Spirit and full in the belly is kind of hard sometimes to have both those operating. Of course, food is good. We need it. We enjoy it. God gave it to us. But if that's the predominating influence in our life, then it's going to be harder to hear from God, especially when you want direction. Is anybody wanting direction? I'm guessing probably everybody in this room. Fasting and prayer will open that door. So assessing the damage, what's happening and how can I correct it, is what Nehemiah was doing. That was the title of the message, Assessing the Damage. So Nehemiah heard about the damage. He went to God in prayer and fasting. He assessed everything. He said, okay, how can I make a difference? And then verse 5, and I said, I pray, Lord God of heaven, O great and awesome God, you who keep your covenant and mercy with those who love you and observe your commandments, please let your ear be attentive to and your eyes open, that you may hear the prayers of your servant, which I pray before you now, day and night, for the children of Israel, your servants, and confess the sins of the children of Israel, which we have sinned against you. Both my father's house and I have sinned. We have acted very corruptly against you and have not kept the commandments and the statutes nor the ordinances which you commanded your servant Moses. So what he's doing here, and this is a good part, a good reminder for us when we pray, he's positioning himself for God to hear him even more so. He's reminding God, hey, listen, we are people who have done wrong. We are repenting. I acknowledge this. He's acting as an intercessor. He's interceding on behalf of the people. So God, hear the prayers of your people. Intercede for us. He said, you who keep your covenant and mercy with those who love you and observe your commandments. So he's acknowledging, God, we've fallen off course. Been there? Acknowledge it. Lord, we've fallen off course. I need to get back on course. You're a God of mercy and love. Lord, hear the prayers of your people. And that's really the prayer that God hears. It's a repentant, broken heart praying out. And Nehemiah had the heart of an intercessor. If you truly want to pray for your family, if you truly want to see God make a difference, you have to pray as an intercessor. You intercede. You feel the pain. You feel the emotion. It's not just a quick prayer that really doesn't matter to you. I found if it doesn't matter to me, it might not matter to God. Now, of course, it matters to God. It's just a play on words. But if it doesn't matter to me, God sees the sincerity of my heart or the lack thereof. And when it comes to answering prayers, if it doesn't matter to me, he's not inclined to answer a prayer that I pray half-heartedly. Well, Lord, do this. It's really no big deal. He hears the groanings of his people. He hears the travailing. He hears the crying out, Lord, you have to do something. I'm desperate for you. Unless you move in this area, I can't do anything. God, would you move? So he's asking, Lord, what do I do? And then verse 8, remember, I pray the word that you command your servant Moses. Now he's going to remember what God told the children of Israel. If you are unfaithful, which they were, I will scatter you among the nations, which he did. But if you return to me and keep my commandments and do them, though some of you were cast out to the farthest part of the heavens, yet I will gather them from there and bring them to the place I've chosen as a dwelling for my name. This is a good reminder for us as well. If you return, if something is not going right, if you're off balance, if the enemy has come in and begin to do something in your life that you know is against God's will, if you simply return and get back on track, God will honor his commitment. He will honor his word. Verse 10, now these are your servants and your people whom you have redeemed by your great power and by your strong hand. Oh Lord, I pray, please let your ear be attentive to the prayer of your servant and to the prayer of your servants who desire to fear your name, and let your servant prosper this day, I pray, and grant him mercy in the sight of this man, for I was the king's cupbearer. Now here's where it gets interesting, chapter 2. And it came to pass in the month of Nisan, in the 20th year of King Artaxerxes, when wine was before him, that I took the wine and gave it to the king. Now I had never been sad in his presence before. Therefore the king said to me, why is your face sad since you are not sick? This is nothing but sorrow of heart. So he could see that Nehemiah was carrying the pain of the people. He could see that he was upset. He could see that he was groaning inside. Have you ever been that hurt where people can tell something's wrong? And the king asks, and this can be scary because you're not supposed to be sad in the king's presence. The king could say, off with your head. But he couldn't hide his feelings. So I became dreadfully afraid and said to the king, may the king live forever. Why should my face not be sad when the city, the place of my father's tombs, lies in waste and its gates are burned with fire? Then the king said to me, what do you request? So Nehemiah was saying, why shouldn't I be sad? Why shouldn't I be sad when the place of my father's tombs lies in waste? Why should we not be sad when our families, when our nation, when we look around, why should we not be sad when the place that people died for the freedoms that we cherish and we take for granted, why should we not be sad when this is falling into ruins and we see it before our very eyes? Because that sadness can prompt action. And I would say the same thing today, wouldn't you? Why should I not be sad? But see, we don't live in that sad state. We're not to walk around, woe is me, and depressed all the time. But that sadness, to see a holy discontent, should make us, actually motivate us to take action on something. Okay, I'm going to do something. I'm not going to live in this depressed state. I'm going to take action. I'm going to do something. I'm going to make a difference. I'm going to be joy-filled most of the time. I'll be seeking God. But there comes a time and a place where we have to say, Lord, enough is enough. We need to take action. Lord, show me what that looks like. So I prayed to God in heaven, and I said to the king, if it pleases the king. Now, this must have been a very quick prayer. Right? The king said, so what do you request? And he said, well, I prayed to God, and then I said to the king. So it must have been one of those, Lord, please help me right now. God, please help me. Give me the right answer. I need you to speak to me quickly. He didn't have a lot of time. And he said to the king, if it pleases the king, and if your servant has found favor in your sight, I ask that you send me to Judah, to the city of my father's tombs, that I may rebuild it. Then the king said to me, the queen also sitting beside him, how long will you journey? How long will the journey be? And when will you return? So it pleased the king to send me, and I set a time. So he's saying, let me go and make a difference. I know this is a lot to read, but I'm trying to get through it so you can see the story in the background. So he basically said, let me make a difference. Then verse 7, furthermore, I said to the king, if it pleases the king, let letters be given to me for the governor of the region beyond the river, that they must permit me to pass through till I come to Judah. And then I'm just going to skip down verse 9. In a nutshell, the governors gave him permission to go through. So here's what happened. He wrote letters to the governors of the area that he was going to go through. Because I believe if I had a map, I could show you. He's coming down from where he's at to Jerusalem. So he had to get permission to go through all these lands and all this area. So not only did he have the favor of the king, guess what else he had? He's going to have struggles. Welcome to the Christian life. Because we want the favor, struggle-free life. That might be a good book title. The favor of God, struggle-free. But you'll never see that, especially in Nehemiah. There's two little stink bugs named Tobias and Sanballat and Tobias. And they harass him every step of the way. Even when he's building the wall, they said, hey, why don't you come down and let us talk? And he said, I'm not going to stop the work just to come and meet with you. And then they would tease him later. They said, even if a fox runs on your wall, it's going to fall down. Contractors, have you ever built something and somebody teased you? Say, that block wall, it's just going to come crumbling down. As soon as a fly lands on it. So this is what's happening here. There's favor and there's struggle. It often goes hand in hand. We have the favor of God. We're going in the will of God. And then here comes the struggle. And what's the struggle often designed to do? Or the discouragement? It's designed to knock us off track. That's why it comes alongside. It's to knock us off track, but it also strengthens us. The person who's been through a lot of struggles is very strong when it comes to spiritual fortitude. So now Nehemiah is going to view the wall of Jerusalem in verse 11. So I came to Jerusalem and was there 3 days. Then I arose in the night and a few men were with me. I told no one what my God had put in my heart to do at Jerusalem, nor was there any animal with me except the one on which I rode. So, what happened here? He told no one what God has put in his heart. I think that's good advice for someone tonight. Right? We don't always have to go around doing this. Look what happened to Joseph. Hey, I had a dream that all of you are going to submit to me. And it got him thrown into a pit and sold into slavery. Of course, God was in that and his sovereignty and what they intended for evil. God designed it for good. But this is good advice for us. He goes there, he's looking around. I'm not going to tell anybody yet what God has put in my heart. In verse 13, and I went out by night through the valley gate to the serpent well and the refuge gate and viewed the walls of Jerusalem, which were broken down, its gates, which were burned with fire. Now, it's interesting. This valley gate would lead to a valley. They would have other gates that would lead to different areas. It's this huge city. And you would go out the different gates to different areas. So all the gates are burned with fire. Then I went out to the fountain gate and to the king's pool. But there was no room for the animal under me to pass. And then verse 15. So I went up in the night by the valley and viewed the wall. Then I turned back and entered by the valley gate and so returned. And the officials did not know where I had gone nor what I had done. And I didn't even tell the Jews nor the priests nor the nobles nor the officials or the others who did the work. So assessing the damage involves taking a hard look and making hard decisions, just like Nehemiah had to do. What do you need to do? What damage do you need to assess? What hard decisions need to be made? Because here's really the point I want to get across tonight that a lot of people need to hear is when you have to make a hard, when you need to make a change, when you say, okay, this needs to change. Anyone been there? Or just me. God, this has to change. Hard decisions need to be made in order for that to actually change. Because if we pray, Lord, just take this away, sometimes it doesn't just vanish. Often it doesn't. Lord, help me with my whatever, anger, jealousy, lying, whatever it is. Often there has to be, hard decisions have to be made. We have to sometimes cut off old relationships. We have to spend our time differently. We have to make hard decisions to see results. And I think sometimes as Christians, we forget that. We think, well, this should be easy. God should just change me. God should just take it away. And sometimes, often, he doesn't. Because it's a struggle. It's a fight. Like Nehemiah, you're rebuilding something in your life. One brick at a time, one fight at a time, one struggle at a time. So the encouragement is to get back up and just keep fighting. What about with parenting, finances, marriage, addictions, wrong attitudes, everything I just said, all of those things, especially parenting. I'm going through this now, right? And all of any of you with young kids or you've had young kids, remember, it's tough decisions sometimes need to be made. Okay, if we say, okay, we're not going to do that anymore. Less computer time, more family time. You think that's going to come easy? Or fit's going to be thrown? Or marriages. Okay, we need to work on our marriage. This isn't working. We need to come together. We need to fall in love again. You think that's going to come easy? It's going to be very difficult, very challenging. So we have to make those hard decisions. And then verse 17, then I said to them, you see the distress that we are in. So now he's talking to the nobles. He's talking to the priests. He's talking to the leaders. He said, see the distress that we are in, how Jerusalem lies in waste and its gates are burned with fire. Come and let us build the wall of Jerusalem. So he motivated the people. Sometimes we need to be the motivating factor and say, come on, let's rebuild this church. Let's rebuild our lives. Let's rebuild our marriage. Let's rebuild whatever it is. Being that motivating person like Nehemiah. And I told them of the hand of my God, which had been good upon me, and also the king's word, which had spoken to me. They said, let us rise and build. Then they set their hands to this good work. Here they come, verse 19. But when Sanballat, the hornet's nest, no, he's called a hornite, and Tobiah, the Ammonite, they were officials, and Geshem, the Arab, heard of it, they laughed at us and despised us and said, what is this thing that you're doing? So here comes Nehemiah. He's motivated. I can picture this. I've been there many times. He's motivated. The king gave him permission. He's got favor. The nobles and their leaders are behind him. Now let's rebuild this wall. And then here comes these little guys. Oh, that won't happen. You're just doing this to be a king. You're just doing this for your own glory, for yourself. Why are you doing this? And here comes the harassing factors. Anytime God is doing a good work, watch out. Watch your sides. Watch the rear guard, the front guard. Because the enemy is going to come in and try to persuade you to do something different. So when Sanballat and Tobiah saw this, they laughed at them and they mocked them. Anybody laugh at you and mock you? Does it feel good? What are you going to do? Are you kidding me? You know that family member that just thinks they're funny, but really they're not? And they just mock you and they're a little sarcastic. You know how they are, right? And they're just sarcastic and mocking. And then many people at work, they go back home and they just stop. Well, maybe it's not God. I don't want to deal with this. My feelings are hurt. Listen, you got to have rhino skin as a Christian, don't you? Rhinoceros? Thick skin. And you have to be able to know what God's called you to do and then do it. There's always going to be the taunting voices. And they said, will you rebel against the king? So Nehemiah said, so I answered them and said to them, the God of heaven himself will prosper us. Therefore, we his servants will arise and build. So in their face, he said, God will prosper us. I don't care what you say. We're going to arise and we're going to build regardless of what you say. And it's that tenacity, that boldness in the face of adversity that really helps things. We will arise and we will build, but you have no heritage or right or memorial in Jerusalem. So he's kicking these people out. Tobias and Sanballat, he's kicking them out. He's saying, you have no right here. You have no heritage. Get away from here. Now, you would think they would leave, but they didn't. You're going to see that they keep harassing and keep harassing. So I want to ask a few questions after, without reading anymore. What are you doing? What are you doing? And are you discouraged? Are you trying to do something for God, but you're very discouraged? I want to encourage you to stay the course. Stay the course, because there's often a blessing after the struggle. There's often fruit after the failure if we keep moving forward. Because God says, if you're faithful, I'll bring the fruit. When you don't feel like it, when you're mocked, just keep moving forward. God looks at faithfulness. And how else is the enemy going to try to sidetrack us? or knock us off course. Many times that discouragement comes in, so anger comes out. And anger worketh not the righteousness of God. So the enemy uses discouragement to bring anger in our homes often. And we get angry, we get upset, we well, forget it, I don't want to do that anymore. And this discouragement comes in. That's what they were trying to do. And we're going to read a little bit later, next week, I believe it is, or maybe chapter 4. Tobias and Sanballat said, even if a fox, a little tiny fox, runs on your wall, it's going to fall down. The enemy taunts us with those same things. Do you think your little Bible study is going to succeed? Do you think your little endeavor is going to succeed? I heard that. Do you think your little church is going to succeed many years ago? Do you think that little thing, you think writing that book or working on that or helping that person, do you think that's really going to succeed? That's not going to work. That's so little. And I found that God often uses the little things first. He who is faithful in the little things shall be a ruler over much. God wants to see how you do with the little things, how I do with the little things. And sometimes, yeah, maybe one person shows up, or two, or three, or it's not going like we thought. And that really helps to clear our motives. Why are we doing what we're doing? Are we doing it for the wrong reasons? Or are we doing it for the right reasons? So you'll feel this way. The enemy will come in. Oh, that's not going to succeed. That's going to fail. And you start to think about failure. And that's where what I really appreciate about Nehemiah is he, through this whole book, he pushes through regardless of what people were saying. And you'll hear the enemy whisper, won't you? You're a bad parent. You're a terrible parent. You failed. How can you look at yourself in the mirror? How can you go to church? You're not a good Christian. You can't even deal with this. You can't even overcome that. And he'll use those taunting thoughts to try to knock you off track. So that would be my encouragement tonight on this message. Assess the damage. Assess the damage. What's going on in your life where it could be a breach in the wall? You know that's there. God's maybe convicting you it's there. And assess that damage and then reposition yourself and say, okay, Lord, I need you to fix this damage. I need you to repair this. I need you to restore this. God, just help me. Would you help me? And God will answer that prayer. But the first thing is we have to reassess the damage and assess it often. Many people don't do that, do they? No, my wall's not broken. Oh, yes, it is. The bricks are falling down. No, it's not. My wall's not broken. Pride comes in. But a true leader, a true believer will assess and reassess their life often. They'll examine themselves and they'll see, is God really pleased with what I'm doing? Do I need to make changes? And just position yourself again and begin to rebuild those walls, and God will honor that.

0: 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Hey, I wanted to let our listeners know that due to budgeting issues, we will be removing Regaining Lost Ground from some of the radio stations that we currently air on. 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

0: 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We hear a lot about it, but whether it's a byproduct of the ravages of natural disaster or out of human failure, trying to survive on the street is rough. 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
2: Most Americans think of Abraham Lincoln and they think of the Civil War or the Emancipation. But in 1862, he signed another hugely significant piece of legislation, the Homestead Act. It offered eligible Americans up to 160 acres of land, not as a prize for the powerful, but as an opportunity for ordinary families willing to live on it, work it, and build something lasting. Why did it matter? Because Lincoln understood that freedom was not merely the absence of tyranny. Rather, freedom required responsibility, labor, stewardship, and moral courage. A free people must be given room to build, but they also must be willing to cultivate what they have been given. That still matters today. Liberty without responsibility decays. Opportunity without character collapses. Lincoln's lesson is clear. A nation stays free when its people remain willing to work, build, and steward freedom under God.
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7: Hi, I'm Todd Nettleton, and this is the Voice of the Martyrs Radio. When the Al-Shabaab rebels burst through the door, Pastor Yusuf wasn't surprised. For years, the Al-Qaeda-linked rebel group had vowed to wipe out all remaining Christians in Somalia. He knew persecution was coming. It was just a question of when. And as Pastor Yusuf fell to the rebels' bullets, his familiar prayer echoed out, "Lord, your kingdom come. Your will be done on earth as it is in heaven." 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

0: terms of sharing the truth. Iron sharpens iron, so one man sharpens another. In other words, I have some people in my life that are really good at speaking the truth in love. And especially early on, I want people to like me so much, I was pretty good at speaking about the love, but not so much about the truth. And then as I matured a little bit, I got pretty good at speaking the truth, but not very much in love. And so what I found is getting around people that are good at that has helped me get better at it and get more comfortable. And here's what I can tell you. What you really fear is going to happen that keeps you from doing it rarely happens. On occasion, it does. But it's the fear of the blow up that will keep you genuine. We've talked about godliness, genuine maturity. Here's the mark of it. Ephesians chapter 4, 11 to 13 says, God gave gifted leaders to the church to equip the saints to do the work of ministry until we all become mature in Christ. And then he says, here's the litmus test of whether you're mature in Christ. One is doctrinal and the other is relational. As a result, we're no longer to be children tossed here and there by every wind of doctrine, by craftiness and deceitful scheming. In other words, so if you're mature, you know the truth versus the lie. But speaking the truth in love, we're to grow up into all aspects into him who is the head. And then it talks about the real goal. By that which every joint supplies according to the proper working of each individual part that causes the growth of the body for the building up of itself in love. Redemption, restoration, reconciliation. That's what Jesus offers us in our relationships.
1: 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Well, now here's Chip with some final thoughts.
0: As we close today's message, I want to actually read two key verses from 1 Timothy 5 that are at the heart of everything that we shared. Do not sharply rebuke an older man, but rather appeal to him as a father, to the younger men as brothers, to the older women as mothers, and to the younger women as sisters in all purity. And then it goes on, as we learned, to talk about widows and others. But I just want to ask you, how are you speaking to different people? Is it with kindness? Is it with sensitivity? In the message, I challenge you to step into these relationships and to memorize that passage. Are you ready? Memorize that passage. I mean, just get that in your mind where you're thinking, you know, older people and men and women and peers and younger women and other young guys, and just to really think there's a way to talk about even controversial things that doesn't put down the person, that respects them as a person, that shares your thoughts with dignity and understanding, not with harshness. Second, when you have a tough situation that's coming up, get some good outside counsel. And then finally, develop a very specific timeline to act. Here's what I want you to do. As you heard this message, two questions. Who do you need to talk to? Second question, is there anyone you need to apologize to? It's not about being right. It's about, do you have the right attitude? And in the body of Christ, right relationships matter more than you being right. Oh God, would you bring healing about in your body? Would you help us to recognize where, even if we believe with all of our heart what we believe or what we've said is right, would you please forgive us for the way we've said it or the people that we've attacked? And would you give us the courage and the humility to go to them today and ask them to forgive us for the way we said it? Amen.
1: Well, that brings us to the end of today's program. I'm Dave Drewy, and we'll see you next time when Chip Ingram continues our study called You Were Made for More, here on Living on the Edge. 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
2: Don't worry. Here's a timeless truth from Pastor Shane Eidelman.
3: God wants us to trust in Him, as in Paul's case. So let me ask you this question. Did Paul not have enough faith? The Apostle Paul, did he not have enough faith to be healed? Do you know he kept praying for healing? The Apostle Paul prayed to be healed, and God said, no. Wait a minute, Paul, you just raised people from the dead earlier. You healed people. Where's your faith? Because God said, I'm doing something different in you. My grace will be sufficient. So as you still have that thorn, Paul, whatever that infirmity is, the Bible says infirmity. It's probably a sickness or something, and it's held. He said, that's going to keep you humble. As a reminder, and my grace is going to override the healing, and it's going to be sufficient. That's what's going to get you through. My grace is going to be sufficient. So you have to wrestle. Because I still get those people, you just don't have enough faith. Give me a break. I've never had more faith in all my life. And nobody has perfect faith. So here's the question. You need more faith. Okay, at 100% faith? Oh, nobody can have 100%. Okay, so if you're at 95%, that's when you get healing? Well, no, not, okay, 90, like, where's your gauge here? Now, of course, you have to exercise it. You have to believe. You have to have faith. You have to have trust God. And like we pray, Lord, I believe, but help my unbelief. Because it's part of our fallen nature that unbelief creeps in.
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5: 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Why did it matter? Because Lincoln understood that freedom was not merely the absence of tyranny. Rather, freedom required responsibility, labor, stewardship, and moral courage. A free people must be given room to build, but they also must be willing to cultivate what they have been given. 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Liberty without responsibility decays. Opportunity without character collapses. Lincoln's lesson is clear. A nation stays free when its people remain willing to work, build, and steward freedom under God.
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0: 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Viewpoint is a one-hour talk show confronting the issues of America's heart and home. 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
1: It is said that no good deed goes unpunished. No good deed goes unpunished. Well, we don't want to believe that, but indeed that very well may be true. Oftentimes, those who are actually doing the best deeds are the ones that take the most ruthless punishment for it. But that punishment does not come necessarily in the forms that we normally think of. It comes in other ways, even ways that supposedly are law-abiding, or at least using the law in surreptitious ways to undermine the very foundations of liberty that we have just celebrated through the remembrance of our 250th anniversary of the political birth of the country. We like to say liberty and justice for all. Well, the Bible says where the Spirit of the Lord is liberty. What happens when the Spirit of the Lord is not there? Well, we don't often talk about that, but our guest today is going to tell us a little bit about what that looks like from the inside out. So sometimes, as a good trial lawyer, which I once was for 20 years in California, we want to make sure we qualify our expert witnesses to make sure they truly are experts. And you're going to find out that our witness today is indeed a qualified expert, perhaps one of the more qualified experts we've ever had on this program. And we've had over 4,000 guests on this program over the past 31 years as we confront the deepest issues of America's heart and home from God's eternal perspective. So today on Viewpoint, I want to introduce this with some words coming from our guest book here. He's quoting a fellow back in Germany, Martin Niemöller, who was a submarine commander and decorated war veteran. And he stood, he studied theology, was ordained as a Lutheran pastor in 1929. And as Hitler rose to power, he initially supported the Nazi movement. But in the mid-30s, he recoiled against their harsh policies and advocated for the Christianization of Jews to avoid their detention. When the government arrested 8 Protestant leaders in June of 1937, Martin Niemöller publicly challenged the Nazis. A month later, he was arrested, fined, and held without trial for 7 months. Then in 1938, he was rearrested and imprisoned for 7 years, during which he was nearly executed. Once he was released, he became a very vocal advocate for, well, taking a stand, friends, when nobody else will do so. He said, first they came for communists, and I didn't speak out, because I was not a communist. Then they came for socialists. I did not speak out, because I was not a socialist. Then they came for a trade unionist, and I didn't speak out, because I was not a trade unionist. Then they came for the Jews. But I did not speak out because I was not a Jew. Then they came for me, and there was no one left to speak out for me. Well, welcome to today's world, friends. Today we're going to focus on the United States of America and some of the same things going on here. But how about the member of the Finnish parliament who was arrested for merely having a Facebook quote saying that she supported what the Bible had to say about homosexuality. Those who hated her for her stand decided to take legal action. We call it today lawfare. Now, she didn't really violate any laws, but they said that she did because they hated what she had to say. And so they arrested her, tried her. She was acquitted. They tried her again for the same thing. She was acquitted. They tried her again. Then they finally went to the Supreme Court of Finland, and they had a very hard time finding anything to convict her of. They found one little thing, and now she's appealed that. And so she came. She was on her way to the United States of America to speak to Congress. And guess what? Our mother country, Britain, refused to even allow her to land at Heathrow Airport in London. Why? Because they disagreed with her stand on homosexuality. Are you beginning to see what's happening in our country? Well, just a few weeks ago, a prominent pastor in this country who has been on this program before had 60 federal agents come through his home at 6 a.m. in the morning, turned his house inside out, upside down, threw everything around, and now he's trying to figure out what in the world sponsored this kind of abuse. It's called lawfare, friends, and we've seen it in the name of politics, but it's happening in so many areas of our lives today. Our special guest today is a guy who's seen this from the inside out. He's seen it happen to many other people in the political arena. In fact, he was a consummate politician, and not only that, but what links us together is the fact that we both sold Fuller Brush when we were in college. His name is Bob Livingston, a famous former congressman of, 13, 16 terms, Bob? Good to have you on the program, my friend.
2: 22 years, Jack, but thank you very, very much. And I'm delighted to meet another Fuller Brush salesman.
1: Yeah, well, you know, your signal is very low. Are you speaking into a cell phone? Are you on speakerphone? What?
2: I'm going to change that, right?
3: Hello?
1: Oh, that is so much better.
3: Is that any better?
1: That is perfect. Absolutely perfect, because I don't want to miss a minute of our conversation here today, Bob. And, you know, it's interesting. You were born 2 years before I was, right just before the end of World War II, and you experienced a lot of that. At least you were living in a time when a lot of that skullduggery was taking place there in Germany that we just talked about. But this kind of skullduggery is taking place increasingly in America, and you write about that in your book. What prompted you to do that, though?
3: Well, I was prompted by a knock on the door from the FBI investigating an incident that had happened five years previously, after I had spent 2 years in the Navy, 6 years as a criminal prosecutor, 22 years in Congress, and almost 30 years as a private businessman, frankly a lobbyist. And I had kind of kicked back, come out of Washington, come home with my wife to be with my kids and grandkids, and we were less than six months ready for retirement and just enjoying life. Got this knock on the door, and the FBI agents came in, and over a period of 2 years, 2 hours, excuse me, I always have engaged FBI agents through various facets of my life. I've used them. They've used me for investigations and for background. And, of course, when I was a prosecutor, I worked closely with them.
1: Right.
3: So I didn't think anything wrong with that. And they interviewed me for 2 hours. At the end of 2 hours, the lady agent stood up and said, "Well, thank you for your service, sir." And the guy handed me a subpoena that rocked my life for the next 20 months, because they were investigating me for a proposed violation that really amounted to absolutely nothing. And after 20 months, after hiring very expensive lawyers, I successfully proved that we hadn't done anything, and a Democrat firm was never investigated for the same thing.
1: It's amazing. It's utterly amazing, Bob. We're going into the break here. We're going to have to pick up on this story, because it's echoing throughout the country. It's frightening. Liberty is being executed.
0: Once upon a time, children could pray and read their Bibles in school. Divorces were practically unknown, as was child abuse. In our once great America, virginity and chastity were popular virtues, and homosexuality was an abomination. So what happened in just one generation? Hi, I'm Chuck Crismeyer, and I urge you to join me daily on Viewpoint, where we discuss the most challenging issues touching our hearts and homes. 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
1: Welcome back to Viewpoint. I'm Chuck Crismeyer. It was the summer of 1996. I was so distressed at what was happening in our country, particularly within the broader Christian community in our country. And I had left the practice of law at the height of my career because the Lord had spoken to my heart in 1992, son, you've been pleading the cause of men long enough. I want you to plead my cause to the land as a voice to the church, declaring vision for the nation in America's greatest crisis hour. So I was so distressed. My wife said, Chuck, you got to get out of here and hear from God. So she found a place in Colorado Springs, right where our present guest lived, and it was called Prayer Mountain. And so I went there for a whole week of prayer and fasting for our country and for the church in America. Including that, I went up to America's Mountain, Pikes Peak, 14,000 feet above sea level, looking over the fruited plain of America, and there read the book of Isaiah and Jeremiah over the watershed of America. At the top of Pikes Peak is a memorial, a big brass or bronze memorial of Catherine Lee Bates. She wrote America the Beautiful. In her song, America the Beautiful, which many thought should have been the national anthem for our country, she said these words, thy liberty in law. Thy liberty in law. Is it possible, though, that her words have been completely turned upside down so that law actually is being used and manipulated to take away liberty? That's what Bob Livingston is talking about today in his book, The Rainbow Chaser, The Man Who Gambled for Success and Broke Even. It's an amazing, shall we say, part autobiography, but also speaking into one of the most dangerous things happening in our country today. I urge you to get a copy of his hardbound book. 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Okay, Bob, you have an amazing history. You came out of Colorado Springs, didn't you?
3: Yeah, I was born there. And always say I made a career decision to come to New Orleans when I was 6 years old.
1: What caused you to go from the West to the South in New Orleans, the Bayou country?
3: Well, my family came down. The dad came down to get a job here, and then he stayed around a couple of years and then went on to other things. And my mom raised my sister and me down here in New Orleans.
1: Your mom raised your sister and you. What happened to your daddy?
3: He went to Spain to avoid alimony.
1: Sounds like things that I encountered during my 20 years of law practice in the largest family law department in the country, the Los Angeles Superior Court System. So you were not involved. When you became a lawyer, you were not involved so much in the family law area or in civil law. In fact, you came to detest civil law, and you went into criminal law. What, did you have more reflection, more allegiance to criminals than civil people? What was it?
3: Well, I was a criminal prosecutor. No, I didn't like criminals at all. And I believed in law and order. I very, very much, after a couple of years in the Navy and then finally getting through college and law school, I just really decided after 2 years of civil practice that I couldn't stand it. And I got into criminal prosecution just by a fluke. But I enjoyed it. I was good at it.
1: Uh-huh.
3: 6 years. And, Chuck, it would never have occurred to me to bring a case against anybody for political or personal reasons. If we had the evidence to go after a person and the people thought that they'd violated the law, I went after it with a vigor, and I was very good at it. I did it in three separate agencies, and that experience gave me a little resume and ended up running for Congress and ultimately winning. But I believe in criminal prosecution. I did not have any idea that some 50 years later I'd get the knock on the door and be accused of an incident that I knew I was innocent of.
1: Uh-huh.
3: I wasn't going to. Even my lawyers tried to convince me at first to try to cop a plea, as they say, try to plead guilty. And I wasn't going to do it because I knew that I was innocent. We ended up, after 20 months, proving that I was innocent. The Justice Department, and I have to say it was the Biden Garland Justice Department
1: right.
3: was going after Republicans. They were going after religious protesters. They were going after school board protesters. They were going after right-to-life protesters. They were going after hundreds of Republicans and political opponents.
1: Right.
3: And I was just one of many.
1: Well, a good friend of mine, Bob, was arrested together with a bunch of other guys who were pro-life. And they were facing some serious problems until Donald Trump came in and decided to pardon them all. What was happening was a direct and open lawfare attack on freedom.
3: Oh, absolutely. And they don't only do it, haven't only done it in the courts. They actually disbarred people like John Eastman, who was an advisor to the president,
1: right.
3: who was simply giving advice to the president. President Trump in his first term. So this kind of stuff went on, but I was about to tell you earlier that there was a firm that represented the identical client that I did, the same, uh-huh. very same client. They represented her for 4 years. I represented her for 10 months. They didn't report anything according to the law. We reported everything, and guess who was investigated? So I knew I was innocent. I
1: yeah.
3: fought it. I spent a lot of money. And finally, the Justice Department, when we filed our 88-page brief, the Justice Department went like crickets, never heard from them until the statute of limitations ran out. And they said, oh, well, never mind. We're not interested in you anymore.
1: You keep calling it the Justice Department. It seems to me that it's more accurately called the Injustice Department these days.
3: Under Joe Biden and Merrick Garland, the Attorney General, it was very definitely the Injustice Department. It was the most corrupt administration in the history of this country. And they persecuted. They didn't prosecute. They
1: right.
3: persecuted hundreds and hundreds of people. And many people had their entire lives destroyed. In fact, an employee of mine in the course of the investigation actually went to sleep on New Year's Eve of 2023 and didn't wake up on New Year's Day on 2024. Simply because he was so upset about this investigation.
1: Mm-mm-mm. Well, I'll tell you, you have cited so many different instances in your book, various individuals who have met the false end of the law for righteousness' sake. They were persecuted for righteousness' sake. And indeed, it seems to me that the driving force was the pursuit of the unlawful, unrestrained pursuit of power, perks, and position. What do you say?
3: Oh, I totally agree with you, and I could give you many examples, but I do want to mention Governor Bob McDonnell of Virginia.
1: Yes.
3: Under Virginia law, could only serve one term. It was a magnificent term. Everybody, Republicans and Democrats alike,
1: yeah.
3: liked Governor McDonnell.
1: He was a great guy, easy to get along with. Highly respected, but boy, did they not want him to be president of the United States.
3: And that guy, Jack Smith, the same guy who persecuted President Trump in a bunch of different areas, excuse me, went after and indicted poor Governor McDonnell 2 weeks after he was out of office. It cost him his marriage. They tried him. They convicted him. It went to the Court of Appeal. It went to the Supreme Court. The Supreme Court, in a unanimous decision, handed down a verdict admonishing Jack Smith, the persecutor, for indicting Governor McDonald for something that wasn't even against the law in the first place. It wasn't against Virginia or federal law.
1: Mm.
3: And he ended up having to spend almost $30 million in attorney's fees to prove his innocence. But that was the point. He had to prove his innocence. And it was just a total destruction of a political career and of his life.
1: I thought, Bob, we're supposed to be innocent until proven guilty.
3: And in every one of these cases, we have to either prove our innocence or else we can get tried, convicted, and sent to prison, like so many of those January 6th people were.
1: Yeah. You know, there's a whole lot of resemblance to that in the area of civil law, particularly family law. Actually, for about 30, 40 years now, there has been an effort by women to use lawfare to gain custody of their kids. And it was so severe in Pasadena, California, that the supervising judge wrote an open letter to the people in the newspaper saying, please stop this unbelievable false accusation pattern where women, you're lining up and accusing your husbands of this, that, or the other. There's never, hardly ever any proof of it, and you're using it to destroy them and to destroy your families. Please stop it. So this pattern can take place in many different venues and is taking place even, as I said, there was a pastor who just recently, a prominent pastor, had 60 federal agents come in and rip up his house at 6 a.m. in the morning. Why is it they choose 6 a.m. in the morning to cause total disruption? What?
3: Well, the Biden-Garland Justice Department did exactly that, sent SWAT teams out to people who were totally innocent in front of their children with guns drawn.
1: Right.
3: And bashing down their front doors and arresting them. And it, even though in so many cases, the cases went nowhere. In other cases, they were convicted for violations of what they call the FACE Act. Religious protesters were convicted under a law that was intended to protect the right to life of protesters in favor of right.
1: That Bill Clinton himself put into law.
3: Yeah, there just are too many ways that lawfare can interfere. In fact, Joseph Stalin had a chief executioner named Lavrenty Beria.
1: Mm.
3: And he often was quoted as saying, show me the man and I can show you the crime. And in other words, he didn't have to have a crime. He simply had to know who his target was, and he would destroy him through lawfare and make up a charge, you know, and charge him and then imprison him and even kill him. And actually, the Biden administration has taken that attitude, that took that approach, and ruined many, many lives throughout this country. And it's only now coming to light. The Justice Department, this Justice Department, under President Trump, is uncovering a lot of that stuff. The FBI Director, Akash Patel, has found lots and lots of records showing how these people have contravened the law and have prosecuted people unfairly, including President Trump himself.
1: Exactly. And tried to kill him, not to mention.
3: And tried to kill him.
1: So we're talking about persecution under color of law. That's kind of what we're saying, isn't it?
3: That's exactly what it is. It's using the law for political or personal purposes. And I am proposing, and I have sent to Congress an idea that when a prosecutor or investigator goes after a person for political or personal reasons without any evidence or probable cause, then that prosecutor, that investigator, should himself be prosecuted.
1: Right. Exactly. But why is it they're not? It seems that they always seem to escape. Those who could do something, I think they just say, well, let's let bygones be bygones. Let's try to get back to some common sense here. Let's not stir more in the pot.
3: Well, the guy, Jack Smith, that I mentioned earlier, that went after Governor McDonald and also went after President Trump, was typical of the persecuting prosecutors who would, even if they lost the case, they shrugged their shoulders. They had a job. They'd move on to the next case. It didn't matter how many lives they destroyed in the process. But that's going to change. I think that you're going to see in the next few months some cases come down that are going to expose all of this stuff. And while the Democrats are quick to call it retribution, mm-hmm. I would say no. It's accountability. If you violate,
1: it's called
3: the law,
1: justice, Bob.
3: It's called justice. If you've used the law to pursue your own political ends, you should stand accountable.
1: All right. So, how is it that they get by with using the law for political ends? Have we gone that far? Have we degenerated that far in the land of liberty that's become only the home of the brave?
3: Well, it's an old process that didn't begin in the last few years.
1: Yeah.
3: Thomas Jefferson and John Adams wanted each other too.
1: Oh, they sure did. We'll talk more about that when we get back from this break. Friends, the book, The Rainbow Chaser, we'll find out why Bob Livingston calls his book that. It's $20 on our website. It is filled with fascinating information. You're going to want to get it right there at saveus.org.
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1: Thirty-two years ago, when we formed Save America Ministries there in Southern California to confront the deepest issues of America's heart and home from God's eternal perspective, as a voice first to the church declaring vision for the nation, I opened in a large group of people in, I was a volunteer pastor in one of the fastest growing churches in Southern California at that time while I was practicing law. And so I was kind of renowned for being a businessman, speaker of the kingdom of God, teaching the scriptures and so on. Well, when I announced that, Bob, when we were going to leave the practice of law at the height of my career to do what we're talking about here, one of the leaders in the church came forward spontaneously and said, Chuck, I have to tell you what you're about to do is very dangerous. That's how I began Save America Ministries. What you're about to do is very dangerous. It's dangerous to tell the truth these days, isn't it?
3: Well, it certainly is. And you just highlighted a couple of instances about the people from the lady from Finland and so forth. Britain, actually, Europe has gone way beyond where we have gone.
1: That's true.
3: Britain is putting people in prison for simply uttering their own personal feelings on a regular occasion now, mm-hmm. and you use the internet to just express an antagonism toward immigration or whatever,
1: right.
3: You're going to end up in the jail. But in this country, we haven't gone as far as they have, but we're on the cusp. And I think that, thank God for President Trump, we've actually waked up. And we have a chance at turning things around. But now the Democrats are starting to embrace the total. They're not just socialists. They're communists,
1: yeah.
3: Who want to abolish the Supreme Court and the Senate and so forth. And if they get their way, any rights that an individual has to buck the collective wisdom of society, it can be very dangerous, not only to their freedom, but to their health and to their lives.
1: Are you saying that to deign to run for Congress or the Senate or even in the states, the legislatures, you better be very careful because you're about to enter into very dangerous territory?
3: It's already there. Look, just a couple of days ago, the two Supreme Court justices, one Republican, one Democrat, Amy Coney Barrett and Ms. Gorsuch, I think, I've forgotten her name, just testified before the United States Congress about how they had threats on their lives.
1: Yep.
3: And that Justice Barrett actually said she had to have a bulletproof vest.
1: Isn't that amazing?
3: And had to tell her children what it was for.
1: In the halls of justice, she had to wear a bulletproof vest at the highest judicial level of the land. We're talking about something that the country is careening off of its axis, and I've called this the execution of liberty. It's not the the liberty and justice that we heretofore agreed to, but it's something completely different. Whatever happened, can you distill this? What happened? Is this a legal matter? I think it's a spiritual matter, ground zero.
3: Oh, clearly it is. I mean, I can't applaud you enough for the changes that you've made in your life. But yes, we've stopped allowing God to come into the schools for our kids.
1: Mm-hmm.
3: And education is everything. And when kids are raised without any mention of religion or God, regardless of what sect or religion they might be, then we get a secular society that we are now reaping the destruction from. And frankly, it doesn't offer a great hope for us unless we have an evangelical turnaround from people such as you.
1: Well, we're certainly working on it. You know, it's interesting. Shortly after I'd formed Save America Ministries and was still practicing law, I went to a gathering right across from my law office in a large congregation, a large church there in Pasadena, California. And a guy who was a former professor of mine saw me, and he asked me, well, what are you doing now, Chuck? What are you doing? I said, well, we just formed a nonprofit called Save America Ministries. And in his normal acerbic way, he said, well, at least you didn't bite off more than you could chew. Do you feel kind of like you've bitten off more than you could chew?
3: No, my integrity that I've built up over the last 83 years of my life was threatened 3 years ago by charges that were both malicious and wrong.
1: Mm-hmm.
3: And I just wasn't going to kneel to it. I stood up to it.
1: Good for you.
3: I fought it. And I won. But not everybody is so fortunate. And I wrote the book because I was so darn angry that they dared to come at me when I knew I was innocent in the first place, that I had to list all these other people who were less fortunate and who were virtually crucified in public and had their reputations and fortunes destroyed.
1: It is a form of political execution or crucifixion, isn't it?
3: Well, it is. I mean, a person, people like Governor McDonald, my friend Tom DeLay, who was a very prominent leader in the United States Congress,
1: was
3: prosecuted over a matter that wasn't a violation of the law in the first place, but you had an ambitious DA that on the last day of the statute of limitations took him, went to two other grand juries, couldn't get an indictment, got a third one to indict him, and drag him over the coals for 10 years and ruined his life. His wife ultimately died of distress, and the poor guy had his entire life ruined.
1: And they don't care. That's what's so fascinating. There isn't even an ounce of, what should we say, a wincing in their own minds and hearts about what they're doing.
3: No, they really don't. In fact, they tried on it. When the FBI Director James Comey went after General Flynn, who was going to be the national the intelligence director for the first Trump administration,
1: right?
3: They went and investigated him for nothing and then charged him with lying to the FBI agents. Cost him his job. Didn't only cost him his job, but his brother was going to be chief of the army, because of all the controversy with General Flynn, the security advisor, the brother didn't get the job that he was supposed to get.
1: Well, he was able to reverse the outcome, that is General Flynn, but the unfortunate thing is they stripped him of all of his wealth, everything that he had, and was left virtually destitute.
3: Absolutely, and in the process, they convinced him initially to plead guilty to a crime for which he knew he was not guilty.
1: Right.
3: The judge accused him of treason, and the whole thing was just a sham, and it was thrown out by subsequent Attorney General Bill Barr when he looked it over and realized that the guy had never done anything wrong in the first place.
1: We're living in some very, very trying times, Bob. And I was so delighted that I got a copy of your book and that you were willing to join us here on the program today. We don't normally do biographies, but your book is more than a biography. It's talking about your life, which is you have a very prominent life in the more recent history of our country. And we're deeply, deeply respected. But you have experienced the long arm of the law, wielded unjustly to take away liberty, and then you have been on the inside to see what has happened to person after person after person using the law unjustly, and we use the modern term lawfare. Where did that term ever come from?
3: Well, it began very, very early in the history of this country the early founders of the country started fighting with one another after George Washington was president, and Jefferson and Adams and Hamilton were going at each other tooth and thong, and they really were lying about each other and trying to cause a great problems for one another. Actually, Hamilton ended up getting killed in a duel by Aaron Burr. It's just part of the innate history of this country, and unfortunately has been too frequent, going back to kings and monarchs and dictators all throughout the world.
1: Well, it happened to Julius Caesar, didn't it?
3: Yeah, absolutely.
1: Shakespeare records Et tu, Brute, his best buddy in the Senate in Rome, decided to choreograph his demise right there in the Senate.
3: Precisely. So it's part of world history. When one person gets authority to go over another and decides to take advantage of them without due process or the actual course of law, then they can destroy a person.
1: Exactly what happened with Jesus, Yeshua, there in the days of Pontius Pilate, that crusty Roman governor. Jesus was brought before him by the Sanhedrin, supposedly charged with a crime, and they could not punish him, so they went to the Roman procurator, Pontius Pilate, and he says to them, "Why do you want me to crucify him? What evil has he done?" Now, here's a guy who was one of the hardest Roman rulers of the day. He saw no compunction in having people killed. But Pontius Pilate says, "Why? What evil has he done?" And they said, "Crucify him anyway." And Pontius Pilate said, "He knew that it was but for envy that they brought him." It seems that envy is a driving force here politically in our country, and it's undoing the very foundations of life, liberty, and the pursuit of happiness, it seems to me.
3: Well, there it is. There you are. It goes back to the very beginning of history.
1: Yeah.
3: To Cain and Abel. But
1: exactly, my friend. We'll be right back after this. Friends, get a copy of this great book, The Rainbow Chaser, The Man Who Gambled for Sex and Broke Even, Bob Livingston. $20 will put the $29 book in your hand on the website, saveus.org.
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1: Again, I welcome you back to Viewpoint. We're confronting the deepest issues of America's heart and home. Yes, even from God's eternal perspective. And so we're daring to call evil, evil, good, good. And the Bible says, woe unto those who call good, evil, and evil, good. That's what lawfare is. Lawfare is a device to call good, evil, and evil, good, and then to justify it in the name of law. It's very deceitful and extremely destructive. And our liberties are at risk. And so our special guest today, who is a consummate former politician, a guy who has been there, done that, and some of the leaders of our land, like Bill Barr, former attorney general, and Devin Nunes, chairman and CEO of the Trump Media and Technology Group, Molly Hemingway, chief editor of The Federalist. These are all saying, you know, what a great book this is, and much needed to be written. Now, here's my question for you, Bob. You've written the book. You have revealed these things. Now what? Where do we go from here? What do you do? What do I do? What do we do? What do our listeners do from here?
2: I would hope that people would start contacting their representatives to consider that lawfare can be contained. If we could make a law that says a prosecutor and investigator should be held accountable if he goes after innocent victims without probable cause or without it, but sufficient evidence, that he should be held accountable. I realize that if you pass and make a law that's too broad, then it's just going to tie up law enforcement, and I don't want to do that.
1: Right.
2: But I think for egregious cases, we shouldn't let these guys get away with this.
1: Like the Jack Smiths of the world.
2: Like the Jack Smiths. They shouldn't be able to shrug their shoulders and move on to the next case.
1: How about Letitia James up here in New York?
2: Oh, Letitia James, Fannie Willis of in Atlanta who went after President Trump. President Trump suffered more than perhaps any human being in America. But he had the resources to beat it.
1: Right.
2: I had the resources to beat the case against me. But so many people don't. And they're forced to plead guilty just to stop the attorney's fees.
1: Exactly.
2: The former Secretary of Environment under Ronald Reagan, Jim, whatever his name is, he was charged with 26 felony counts 6 years after he left his office as Secretary of the Environment. And they brought these felony charges against him. He fought it for a year, and he was just broke. He was devastated. He ended up pleading guilty, not to one felony case. He ended up pleading guilty to a non-consequential misdemeanor just to get him off his back. And it is because he couldn't afford to fight it anymore.
1: Yeah. In other words, if you don't have mega bucks, you're in deep, deep trouble when they decide to persecute you.
2: Absolutely. Absolutely. Chuck, you mentioned my poem, which is the end of the book by Martin Niemöller.
1: Right.
2: And I just want to make the point that you said you read the poem, but it came out of the communists, the socialists, the unionists and the Jews.
1: Mm-hmm.
2: Today you could write that poem. That was done in the 30s, 1930s. Today you could use exactly the same poem, but you could substitute. First of all, the Jews are still very much in

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1: Air One. 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
2: Frequently now. In Western Europe, it's going on all over the place.
3: Yeah, it is.
2: And here, it's gaining strength. And we've just got to beat it. We've got to fight back. Anybody with a sense of decency and justice has to stop and reflect that the only way we can do it is to start calling these people to account and prosecuting them and putting them in prison so that they won't do this sort of thing.
3: Yeah. And then they call it, as you said, they call it retribution.
2: In my opinion, it may be retribution, but it's still accountability, and it
3: exactly.
2: is justice. It is absolute justice.
3: Now, you're the founding partner of what is called the Livingston Group. What is that about?
2: Well, we're a lobbying group. After I left Congress, I just took my top three guys, and we formed. I had been chairman of the Appropriations Committee, and very briefly considered as Speaker of the House, and so I had a lot of contacts all around the country.
3: Well, that would have been the third highest position in the country. You were third in line for the presidency.
2: Could have been.
3: Yep.
2: Yeah, but. Anyway, as luck turned out, we started this business. We did very, very well. We represented some 28 clients under the Foreign Agents Registration Act. In other words, there were foreign clients, but we never represented anybody, any person or country or entity that was adverse to American interests. We were always very conscious, not doing China or Cuba or the Soviet Union or anything like that. We did it successfully. We reported it. We adhered to the law, and we were absolutely concerned about doing it according to the way the law demanded. Other people were less religious about it, and they didn't care, but we didn't bend the law at all, and yet here, after at age 80, I get the knock on the door, and they accuse me of stuff that I didn't do. Fortunately, I fought it, and I won.
3: Yeah. Well, there was a song. What was it? I fought the law, and the law won, or something like that.
2: Yeah.
3: Hey, listen, why did you call your book The Rainbow Chaser?
2: Oh, well, actually, it's my second book, and the first one was The Windmill Chaser, and because I started with nothing, and I ended up doing pretty well and having a pretty good career. I was a good prosecutor, I was a good congressman, and that's what I wrote the first book about, and then I figured it was a good follow-on to go The Rainbow Chaser, but I was always chasing rainbows. There was never any guarantee that I was going to succeed, and I've done pretty well.
3: Well, that's wonderful. I could relate a lot to what you've done, and there are many instances in which we've already discovered that our trajectories were somewhat congruent. Right there, before we went into the law school and so on, tried to sell Fuller Brush. I don't think Fuller Brush is even on the market these days. I don't know. But
2: I did that.
3: Hey, listen, I have a question for you.
2: Yeah.
3: Your family, your wife, how have they responded to what you've had to go through?
2: Well, as soon as we found out that we were under investigation, I had to tell my wife of 60 years that all about it. In fact, she was in the next room when they were here.
3: Mm.
2: She was listening to the whole thing. And then I had to tell my kids, three children and eight grandchildren, and I had to tell my children.
3: Mm-hmm.
2: They were all very, very concerned, and, you know, they shared my sweating it out for that period of time. But after about a year and an 88-page brief,

0: was convinced that we could demonstrate that we were innocent. Mm-hmm. And when we didn't hear anything for a few months after that, until the statute of limitations ran out, I realized that the Justice Department realized they couldn't refute what I had said. Mm. And they knew I was innocent, and they knew that they shouldn't have brought the charges in the first place.
1: So how does your wife feel about liberty and justice for all today?
0: Oh, she's with me 100%. I mean, we've been through a lot. We've had a wonderful life together, and we've had our ups and our downs. But this was one that was totally unexpected and out of the blue. But she was right there with me, and I couldn't have done it without her.
1: Bob, it's interesting that there's one more area in which our lives had the same trajectory. My wife and I are getting ready to celebrate our 60th in 2 weeks.
0: Congratulations.
1: So you've got, 60 or 61 or something like that?
0: We are just about to hit our 61st.
1: Uh-huh. See? It's amazing, the trajectory here. You got your start 2 years before I did, in 1943. I was a 1945 guy. Do you know that we were still part of the great generation? Do you know that?
0: Yeah, I'm very happy about the time we grew up in. I can't claim credit for anything those good folks did.
1: I know the feeling. We escaped the baby boomer generation by a year or two there. Bob,
0: well, I've kind of considered myself a boomer, but I guess they consider me as being geriatric.
1: Well, I'm looking at your picture on the front of the book. Unless it's of 20 years ago, you don't look particularly geriatric to me. And you're still pressing forward. What are you doing with yourself? You still have the Livingston Group going?
0: Yeah, I'm just one of my partners. Actually, I lost about half my business and two of my partners in the process because they didn't like paying the attorney's fees. But my managing partner and I have been working together for 48 years.
1: Wow.
0: And he's still plugging in D.C. I'm in New Orleans. We operate by Zoom and computer unless they really need me up in D.C.
1: You know, one of the things that concerns me, Bob, I'm concerned for you down there. When I drove through New Orleans, when I was leaving for college, my parents stopped over there to let us out to a service station for a potty break. And I thought we were attacked by kamikazes. They called them mosquitoes, but they were like drones. I don't know how you people survived down there.
0: Well, we've got a great mosquito service now. They spray, and so far it hasn't led to a lot of deaths by cancer.
1: Not that you know of yet.
0: Not that we know of, yeah. I might be a little goofy, but some people would say that's just natural.
1: Yeah.
0: Anyway, the mosquitoes have become less of a problem in the city than they used to be. I can't stand gnats, and I have a son that lives in Savannah, and they've got tons of gnats, and the gnats drive me crazy.
1: Yeah, well, there are lots of gnats in Washington, too. And they'll drive you crazy. Yeah, human nets. Hey, listen, thanks so much for joining us here. I've enjoyed the conversation with you, Bob, looking at your face here. I feel like they say don't shoot until you see the whites of their eyes. I've been looking at the whites of your eyes here right on the front of your book. So we've had a straight conversation here, fighting abuses of power, weaponized lawfare, and the tyranny of the deep state. You gambled for success and broke even. That's very interesting, Bob. Hey, thank you so very much. Keep pressing on, brother. Appreciate it.
0: Thank you very much, Chuck. God bless you, and I really appreciate you having me on.
1: All right, thank you. Friends, the book, The Rainbow Chaser, Bob Livingston, our guest, and the book is a very fascinating book. I think you're going to enjoy reading it. It's a $30 hardbound book, by the way. 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
6: Most Americans think of Abraham Lincoln and they think of the Civil War or the Emancipation. But in 1862, he signed another hugely significant piece of legislation, the Homestead Act. It offered eligible Americans up to 160 acres of land, not as a prize for the powerful, but as an opportunity for ordinary families willing to live on it, work it, and build something lasting. Why did it matter? Because Lincoln understood that freedom was not merely the absence of tyranny. Rather, freedom required responsibility, labor, stewardship, and moral courage. A free people must be given room to build, but they also must be willing to cultivate what they have been given. That still matters today. Liberty without responsibility decays. Opportunity without character collapses. Lincoln's lesson is clear. A nation stays free when its people remain willing to work, build, and steward freedom under God.
7: Knowing God from Harvest with Pastor and Evangelist Greg Laurie.
8: We all have questions in life. I heard about a mother who had some questions. She invited a bunch of people over to her house for dinner. Far too many. It was a lot more work than she thought it would be. But everyone was seated at the table. So she asked her little six-year-old daughter if she would say the blessing. A little girl said, well, mommy, I don't know what to say. And she said, well, just say what you hear mommy say. So the little girl bowed her head and said, Lord, why on earth did I invite all these people here to dinner? So she heard mommy say that. I'm sure we have more profound questions than that for God. God, where were you in this day? God, why did you let this happen? God, why didn't you let that happen? I have questions for God. We all do. I really wonder if when I get to heaven, I'll have my list. Lord, it's good to be here, but I have this list. I kind of think once I see him, I'll just say, never mind. It's all good. Very good. But we'll know all things in that day. 1 Corinthians 13:12 says, all that I know now is partial and incomplete, but then I will know everything completely just as God knows me now. And so, yes, all of your questions will be answered. Yes, you'll be reunited with loved ones that have preceded you. Yes, it'll be so much better on every level. But yes, you will be with Christ, and that's what makes heaven heaven. So, are you ready to go to heaven?
7: You were created to know God. 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Just click on Know God. Already know God? Invite others to learn more about what it means to follow Jesus. Answers to questions about the Christian faith, online courses for Christian growth, and video messages from Pastor Greg Laurie can be found at harvest.org.
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17: Shalom. Holy Scriptures and Israel is a ministry designed to share with the Jewish people the good news of the Lord Jesus Yeshua the Messiah, and to instruct Christians on the Jewish roots of their faith. 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
18: We continue with our study of the book of Daniel, chapter 11. So Antiochus Epiphanes, he was not the one who deserved to be the next ruler, but somehow, because he was very vile and he was usurping things that were not his, we read that he will come, he will stand up, and then initially they gave him no honor because it was not him the one who was supposed to rule in the northern Syrian Grecian Empire or kingdom, but he took the honor and the place by flatteries. That word for flatteries is the Hebrew word bechalaklakot. The word bechalaklakot, it really mean in a really slippery way, the slippery of the tongue, the lying and the cheating and the tricking of others in order to take the place that was not his. So verse 21, Antiochus the IV took the Syrian Grecian throne by trickery, by flattery, and by deceit, and ultimately by murdering. So he became now the Syrian Grecian king of the northern kingdom, north of Israel, and he did so in a wicked way, bachalaklakot, by flatteries, by lying and tricking others and influencing others, and ultimately also by murdering. Antiochus' power, we read of him in his power in the next verse, verse 22, and with the arms of a flood shall they be overflown from before him and shall be broken, yea, also the prince of the covenant. So verse 22 tells us that Antiochus' power, military power, that he also ultimately, he is the one who overpowered others. But you notice that he is also overpowered the prince of the covenant. That expression, the prince of the covenant, comes from the Hebrew word Nagid Brit. Nagid Brit is really the one that the priest and the spiritual leaders of Israel, somehow Antiochus, on his way to fight with the south, with Egypt, he also have been successful by taking over and influencing the prince of the covenant. Nagid Brit, the word covenant in Hebrew, Brit. And every time we read it here in this chapter is in relationship to the covenant people of God, the Jewish people with whom God made a covenant, whether it is the Abrahamic covenant, or whether it is the land covenant, or whether it is the Davidic covenant, or even whether it is the Mosaic covenant, the covenant God made, the Torah that God gave to Israel through Moses. These are covenants that were made by God with the people of Israel, beloved brothers and sisters. So he came, and he was successful also to overpower the prince, Nagid, Brit, the prince of the covenant, the Brit that God made with the Jewish people. So he was successful to overpower also the Jewish people. But notice, beloved brothers and sisters, because in verse 23 we read, and after the league made with him, he shall work deceitfully, for he shall come up and shall become strong with a small people. Well, initially with a small people, a small army, Antiochus made deceitful leagues with Egypt. He deceived them, making a league with them in order to be control Egypt, the south of Israel. But also, we find out that he became stronger and stronger. He had little army, small people, but yet with deceitfulness, he was able to be successful. Notice what we read about him already. In verse 21, he was a vile person. In verse 21 at the end, he obtained his kingdom by flattery. In verse 22, we read that he was the one that was successful to overpower with a small amount of arms and men, to be successful to overpower others, and including the prince of the covenant. And in verse 23, we read that he made leagues, and the league he made with Egypt in order to control and rule over Egypt. And he did so, he worked deceitfully, and for he shall come up and shall become strong with small people. That's what the angel is telling Daniel in verses 21, 22, and 23, Antiochus the IV early reigned and elevated into this power that he had. And beloved brothers and sisters, remember that right in the middle, as the north coming against the south, as the Syrian against Egypt, in the middle we have the prince of the covenant people of God, the Jewish people in the land of Israel. Now in verse 24, onward to verse 28, Antiochus' expansion and the expansion of his power. And he expanded against Egypt when he came against Egypt in 173 B.C. for the first time. And so we read in verse 24, Antiochus became wealthy. How he spoiled those whom he was able to attack. And so notice we read in verse 24, of our chapter, Daniel chapter 11, he shall enter peaceably, giving an assumption that he is coming in peaceful, in shalom, but in actuality, he really comes in the places and the province, and he shall do that which his fathers have not done, nor his fathers' fathers. He shall scatter among them the prey and spoil the riches. Yea, he shall forecast his devices against the strongholds even for a time. In other words, God have allowed Antiochus Epiphanes to come in such a way, and again, beloved brothers and sisters, giving the assumption that he does that peaceably, as we have in verse 24. But then as he come, he does things that even his forefathers have never done before. What does he do? He scattered the prey. Notice as we read here, and he spoil all, and riches and so on. Yeah, and he shall forecast his devices against the stronghold even for a time. In other words, God allowed him for a time to do what he did by scattering the prey, spoiling the riches, and ultimately forecasting his devices, bringing forth the devices to fruition, thinking all sort of plans against those that are his enemies, those whom he opposed. And so we read that he have done that, notice that, and he shall forecast his devices against the strongholds. In Hebrew, mivtzarim, even though they were protected stronghold of his enemies, especially in the connection with Egypt here, he was able to come and to spoil and to take the wealth from the enemies that he attacked, and they shall devise or forecast devices against him. In other words, as he is doing so, coming against these strongholds, it was for a season, for a time, but eventually, beloved brothers and sisters, God will have to put an end to it. But notice, it's not the end. Because apparently in verse 25, Antiochus will stir up wars against Egypt, and Egypt shall not be able to stand up. And so we read, and he shall stir up his power and his courage against the king of the south. Again, the king of the south is the kings that rise up in the history of the Grecian Egyptian kingdom. That's the king of the south. Now, who come from the north? The king of the north, this is Antiochus, who is the king of the north, the Grecian Syrian king, north of Israel, south of Israel. Israel is right in the midst, the Jewish people are in the midst. So he will stir up a battle with a very great army, for they shall devise against him. In other words, the king of Egypt will try to withstand against Antiochus Epiphanes, but he will not be successful, as we see it in this verse 25. That king of Egypt was Ptolemy the sixth, and he was not successful. Egypt shall not stand up, beloved brothers and sisters. And so we continue in verse 26 again. God, who knows the end from to the end, and he is the one who said before Daniel through this angel information that Daniel received, that history clearly present this before us. Specifically, we can read it in the book of Maccabees, 1 Maccabees and 2 Maccabees, the book of the history of our people Israel, that is not part of the canon of Scripture, but it is Jewish history, which tells us concerning the events that happened in days of old. And so, beloved brothers and sisters, in verse 26 we read, yea, they that feed of the portion of the meat shall destroy him, and his army shall overflow, and many shall fall down slain. So in verse 26 we read that eventually the king of the south of Egypt, who initially tried to fight against Antiochus Epiphanes, he will be defeated, beloved brothers and sisters. Many shall fall down slain. His army shall be overthrown by the armies of the king of the north, the Syrian Grecian king Antiochus Epiphanes. In verse 27, we find out that both the king of the north and the king of the south will do mischief and lie. They will kind of try to maybe make an agreement, but they will, both of them will not trust one another. Both of these kings' hearts shall be to do mischief, and they shall speak lies at one table. In other words, they will try to make an agreement, but in reality, the king of the south will not trust the king of the north, and he will give him the assumption that he trusts in him, but he lies because he doesn't trust him because of what he has done. And so we read, for yet the end shall be at the time appointed, the end of the conflict that will be between Syria and Egypt. So in other words, all the conflict, this is going on of what we read between the north and the south and the south and the north. These verses here, verse 27 and 28, these conflicts existed for a long time, but it will come to an end. The end, until, for yet the end shall be at the time appointed. In other words, they continued on until the Lord will make an end to this conflict between the north and the south of the two kings, Grecian kings of the north and the south. In verse 28, beloved brothers and sisters, we read what happened, that when Antiochus Epiphanes, when he returned back home after seemingly making kind of an arrangement, we read in verse 28, then shall he return to his land with great riches, and his heart shall be against, again, notice the holy covenant, and he shall do exploits and return to his own land. These verses, beloved brothers and sisters, specifically verse 28, tells us that Antiochus Epiphanes, after he have done what he have done to the king of the south, he on the way home, going back north to Syria, he's passing through the Holy Covenant, namely the Brit HaKodesh. This is the Jewish people, the land of Israel. And what does he do there? He shall do exploits, even in Israel, and then he will return to his own land. This is very interesting because in 1 Maccabees chapter 1, we read of the way in which he treated the Jewish people on the way back to his own country from Egypt to Syria. Let me read what is written in 1 Maccabees chapter 1, verse 20. Just a few verses here in this historical book. We read, beloved brothers and sisters, in verses 20 to 28, these words. In the year 143, after the conquest of Egypt, Antiochus marched with a great army against the land of Israel and the city of Jerusalem. In his arrogance, he entered the temple and he took away the gold altar, the lampstand, with all its equipment, the table of showbread offered to the Lord, the cups and the bowls, the gold and fire pans, the curtains and the crown. He also stripped all the gold from the front of the temple, and he carried off the silver and the gold and everything else of value, including all the treasures that he could find stored there. Then he took it all to his own country. Again, as we read in verse 28, he's returning to his own country, but on the way he shall be against the holy covenant. The holy covenant, in Hebrew we read the Brit HaKodesh, the holy covenant that God made with his people Israel. In other words, he exploits the people of Israel and the temple in the city of Jerusalem. Notice, he also murdered many people and boasted arrogantly about it. There was a great mourning everywhere in the land of Israel. Rulers and leaders groaned in sorrow. Young men and young women grew weak. The beauty of our women faded, we read in Maccabees, 1 Maccabees 1 and verse 26. We continue verses 27, 28, all the way to the next a few more verses, verse 27, 28, every bridegroom sang a funeral song, and every bride sat mourning in her room. All our people were clothed with shame, and our land trembled for them. And so, beloved brothers and sisters, we read in these verses, verses 20 to 28, of 1 Maccabees chapter 1, of the evil way in which Antiochus Epiphanes treated the Jewish people as he was returning from Egypt on the way to Syria. And so now, beloved brothers and sisters, in verses 29, 30, and 31 of Daniel chapter 11, we read of Antiochus' persecution of the Jews. He persecuted the Jewish people in a terrible, terrible way. Notice what we read in verses 29, 30, and 31. At the time appointed, he shall return and come towards the south. He is at a time appointed. This is now a few years later. At 168 BC, Antiochus is now coming back from Syria, going all the way down to Egypt, to the south. But it shall not be as the former days, as the later. In other words, when he would come now again to go against Syria, against Egypt, he would come down from Syria to Egypt in the south, and he will not be successful in his campaign against Egypt as it was before. And why? because this time the Romans were helping the Egyptians, and the Romans stopped Antiochus and caused him to return back without any victory against Egypt, against the king of the south. And so we read in verse 29, at that time appointed he shall return, 168 BC, and come toward the south, this is Egypt, but it shall not be as the former or as the later. For the ships of Shittim, this is ships, Roman ships in Cyprus, Shittim, shall come against him. So he will have a position now, not so much from Egypt, but from Rome. And he could not fight against the Romans. They were more powerful than him. So, notice, therefore he shall be grieved. Notice this, very interesting, verse 30. He zam, grieved. Nich'ah, in other words, he was feeling very bad, so he was grieved. And then it says here, and return and have indignation. That's where you get the word zam. That word indignation mentioned elsewhere about God's indignation against sin. The Hebrew word is zam. But here we see the wicked indignation of this man, Antiochus the Fourth, Antiochus Epiphanes. So he was so grieved because he didn't get what he wanted, and because he was warned by the Romans to return back and to go back, otherwise he will suffer consequences, he will suffer loss. So what does he do? He was grieved, he was angry, again, on the return, against the Holy Covenant. Again, Vezaham al Brit HaKodesh. In other words, he now again, he's taking his anger against the Jewish people because he was not successful to get what he wanted from Egypt, get the power that he wanted, because the Romans have stopped him from doing so. The ships of Shittim, they came to Cyprus. He now placed upon the Jewish people that which he was angry about. So we read in verse 30, so shall he do, he shall even return and have intelligence with them that forsake the Holy Covenant. In other words, beloved brothers and sisters, Antiochus Epiphanes was successful in making a league with some Jewish people who were influenced by the Hellenistic views and teaching, a paganistic kind of a life, which they kind of assisted him, or they took side with him, because assuming that he will treat them well, and because they have departed from the law of the Lord, now they, as we read here in this verse, he made a league with them, with those that forsake the Holy Covenant, at the end of verse 30 of Daniel chapter 11. Very interesting, because in this is again mentioned for us, beloved brothers and sisters, verses here, verse 30 and 31 of Daniel chapter 11, really is prescribed for us somewhat in the book of Maccabees as well. Verse 31, we read, and arms shall stand on his part, and they shall pollute the sanctuary of strength, and shall take away the daily sacrifice, and they shall place the abomination that maketh desolate. In other words, beloved brothers and sisters, Antiochus now, after he also made a league with some of the Hellenistic Jews, he eventually brought about the fact that the daily sacrifice in the temple in the city of Jerusalem will cease, and he committed in the temple the abomination of desolation by offering a pig to Zeus, his God, there in the temple in the city of Jerusalem. And that is the time, beloved brothers and sisters, which really given to us the time of 168 BC, when the abomination of desolation occurred in the history of the Syrian Grecian king by the name of Antiochus Epiphanes. Now, there are verses in the book of Maccabees that point to that. I just want to read verse 47 of 1 Maccabees chapter 1 says, They were commanded to build pagan altars, temples, and shrines, and to sacrifice pigs and other unclean animals. Imagine, he commanded the Jewish people to erect all sort of altars, offer pigs upon the altars, and really he committed the abomination of desolation. Beloved brothers and sisters, now again, this verse 31 of Daniel 11, the abomination that maketh desolation, this is the event that occurred in the time when Antiochus Epiphanes have desecrated the temple in the city of Jerusalem. And he became a type and a picture of the Antichrist who will come in the future day during the tribulation period, when he will be the one that will ultimately commit the abomination of desolation that Daniel the prophet is speaking about, which Antiochus Epiphanes became a type of the Antichrist, a picture of the future greater wicked man who will come, of whom we will read at the last portion of Daniel chapter 11. And so, beloved brothers and sisters, this is a very sad, sad history. Let me read you a few more verses. 1 Maccabees 1, verse 33. Then Antiochus and his forces built high walls and strong towers in the area north of the temple, turning it into a fort. They brought in a group of traders Jews and installed them there. They also brought in arms and supplies and stored in the front all the loot that they had taken in Jerusalem. This fort became a great threat to the city. The fort was a threat to the temple, a constant evil for the people of Israel. How sad and how wicked this man was. It says in verse 37 of 1 Maccabees chapter 1, verse 37, innocent people were murdered. Around the altar, the holy place was defiled by murderers. What a sad, sad condition here we see that existed during the time of Antiochus Epiphanes, when he returned being angry because he didn't get his way from the Egyptians, and he was told to return back by the Romans who came against him. And so, beloved brothers and sisters, as we move along in our chapter, now the final verses that we have here in verse 32 to verse 35, we have information concerning the Jewish people in the midst of the persecution that Antiochus Epiphanes inflicted upon them.
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5: Let us run with endurance the race that is set before us. 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
6: The world is in many ways a very dark place. That darkness shows up in the hearts of people with no hope, people most other people turn away from. The Holy Spirit draws many of us to go to dark places to be the light of the world. There are people everywhere who need the touch of God's people. Would you be one such follower of Christ? From the Moody Church in Chicago, this is Running to Win with Dr. Erwin Lutzer, whose clear teaching helps us make it across the finish line. Pastor Lutzer, it's so convicting to hear you preach on this topic. We can't help everybody, but I have to ask myself, is there someone out there that I can help?
7: Dave, I really love the way in which you frame that. We can be overwhelmed by the needs of the world. And of course, we must recognize that not a one of us is called to meet the needs of the world. But we are called to meet the needs of the person next door, the needs of our children, some of whom may have wandered from the faith, needs of our neighbor. I believe that God has brought someone into our lives that needs the light of the gospel and the love of the gospel, and we are called to represent Christ in that situation. Today's the last day we're making available for you a booklet entitled Walking with Jesus, A Radical Return to His Priorities. You know, the Bible does say in the book of 1 Peter that Jesus suffered, and then it goes on to say we should walk in His steps. What does that look like? What does it look like as we look at the life of Jesus and put that spotlight on His life and ask ourselves, how do we measure up? This is the last day we're making this resource available for you. I sure hope that you have a pen or pencil handy, because here's what you can do. Go to rtwoffer.com. That's rtwoffer.com, or call us at 1-888-218-9337. Now, if I said that too quickly, I'm going to be giving you that contact info again at the end of this message, but be sure to take advantage of a booklet that I believe is going to help you put things together even as we witness to this needy world.
8: You know that there is a tremendous amount of power in a meaningful touch. A baby can be born in the hospital, and if that baby is rejected, even though he or she may be clothed and diapered and all of their needs taken care of, the baby may be fed, if the baby is not cuddled and held, it may grow up with emotional insecurities and it may even die. All of that can be reversed because of the grace of God in Jesus Christ. But if you simply look at human beings without the intervention and the grace of God, the way in which you were treated or not treated while you were growing up, and the loving touches which you either had or did not have, has a tremendous amount to do with where you are emotionally today. Let me give you two reasons why touch is so very important. First of all, there are physiological benefits to loving touch. Did you know that in the book entitled The Blessing, written by Gary Smalley and John Trent, they say that meaningful touch causes our hemoglobin to rise and gives us more oxygen in our tissues. A hug, for example, can be very beneficial in invigorating people. It causes your blood pressure to go down. And at UCLA, they studied this very carefully and concluded that a married couple, for example, if that couple has between 8 to 10 meaningful touches every day, they estimate that they could live 2 years longer. Physiological benefits of a loving touch. But there are other benefits, and those are spiritual and emotional. Have you ever thought of how arid, how dry, and emotionally drained and empty a child is that does not receive a loving touch? Most of us think of Marilyn Monroe as that great sex goddess. We ought to look at women like that with a tremendous amount of compassion in our hearts. Marilyn was born illegitimately. One day, a news reporter asked her this question. Because she was in a series of foster homes, he said, "Did you ever feel loved when you were growing up?" And Marilyn thought a moment and she said, "You know, when I was 7 or 8, I was in this home and the woman was putting some makeup on and she was in a good mood and I came beside her and she playfully took that rouge puff and she began to put it on my cheeks." And Marilyn said, "For a few seconds, I felt loved." Do you understand what I'm saying here today? Here's a young woman who years later looks back upon a few seconds of a loving touch, and tears came to her eyes as she thought of one time in her childhood when she mattered to somebody, when she cared, and when she was loved. Marilyn Monroe ended up becoming a promiscuous woman. And there are women today who become promiscuous simply because they say, "It's the price that I have to pay to be loved and to be touched and to be held." Yesterday here at the church, we had a fantastic men's prayer breakfast. I just don't understand why more men don't attend. It was great. We had a time of sharing and prayer. It was just beautiful. God was there. But one of our men said, "I was brought up in an alcoholic home, alcoholic mother, alcoholic father." And he said, "You know, I was never touched." And he didn't know, by the way, that I was going to preach this message, though I told him later. I said, "Thanks for the illustration. I needed one tomorrow," I said. And he read a passage in Psalm 139 where the text says that God in his hands fashioned us. And it says that the hand of the Lord leads his people. And he said that that was of such great comfort to him to know that even though his parents didn't touch him, God was touching him. The touch of God. Dorrie Vanstone, author of the book Dorrie, The Girl Nobody Loved, sexually abused, physically abused, totally unwanted, rejected, foster home beatings, the whole works. Now, because of the healing that God has brought in her life, a blessing to thousands of people throughout the country. But she gave me this note. This is it. It was shoved under the door of her hotel room one night, unsigned, written out very roughly on a piece of scrap paper. But here it is. I assume it is a woman who is speaking, but these are the words. "I wanted to isolate you all to myself, to grab you and not let anyone else near you. Because you knew me, you spoke my words. Many of your lonely moments were mine. They," and the "they" refers to people like me and perhaps people like you who have never experienced abuse and rejection. "They couldn't possibly understand. They've always been loved. They've always been accepted and understood. They've always had someone they belong to. But you and I never did. But once we knew He, Christ, once we knew He loved us, no one could ever take Him away from us. They could never, never touch our souls again. He had us for eternity. Now we dance to another tune, to a different drum, His drum. But sometimes we know the meaning of the groanings and the moanings of our souls. The times when voices and words do not exist. But then He becomes our voice, our interpreter of our feelings, our soothing balm. Isn't that beautiful? But I read it and I thought, you know, I am among the they, because I came from an emotionally stable home where I was loved and accepted. But they always have someone that they belong to. But you and I did not. I want to say today that within the body of Jesus Christ, there exists the ability to give people the attention, the love, even the loving touch that they didn't have in their families. Now, I know it's dangerous to speak about this, particularly in relationship to men and women, because I know that there can be such a thing as a wrong touch, a sensual touch. You know, there's such a thing as a holy touch or a holy hug, and then there is also an unholy hug. And the way you tell the difference is this. It depends on whether the hug increases your blood pressure or lowers it, right? Well, let me say this. Let us not allow Satan to take something that is special and so make us afraid of it because of its possible abuses that we aren't willing to do, just as we sang a few moments ago, to reach out and touch someone for the glory of God. So Jesus touched the leper, and then secondly, notice that Christ spoke to the leper. He said, I am willing. He said, be cleansed, be clean. Oh, can you imagine what those words meant to the leper? Ah, the power of a spoken word. From the lips of Christ, be clean. And if you grew up without loving words of encouragement, you will either become a workaholic, still trying to get somebody's blessing, trying to make sure that somebody says something nice and complimentary about you. Or else you can go the other route and you can be withdrawn and you can become isolated and you can go on feeling rejected and deliberately doing things that force people to continue to reject you to prove that nobody could ever love and accept you. Most people will do one thing or another who have never heard a loving word of encouragement. As a pastor, I've counseled many people, and I don't know why, but it seems as if sexual sin is the one thing that people can confess over and over again, and they still feel guilty about it. And I have frequently said to people whose sin was under the blood, thy sins be forgiven. Go and sin no more. Can you imagine the words of Jesus to the woman taken in adultery? Everyone condemning her, and Jesus saying, thy sins are forgiven. Oh, can you imagine that that dear woman never forgot those gracious words that proceeded out of his mouth? And we're living in a day when words are used to hurt, to abuse, to cut down, to destroy, to tear. And how wonderful it is to have a gracious and a loving word. What I'd like to do now is to talk to you about some people who are the untouchables in our society, people that Christ is calling us to touch tenderly and to speak with tender words too. And when I call these people untouchable, I do not mean that they are unattractive. They may be very attractive. But down deep within, they feel rejected. They feel untouchable. Let me list them for you. First, those who are victims of abuse, child abuse. I think of this because this past week I've spoken to two women, not in counseling, just in casual conversation. And both of these women were abused. One became very angry as she talked about the childhood she never had. And she said to me, why aren't there pastors who stand behind their pulpits and say, some of you fathers are abusing your daughters and some of you brothers are abusing your sisters. Stop it! And I looked at her and I said, my dear lady, thank you for telling me that, because I'm going to say that on Sunday. And I want to say to you, if you're listening to this message by radio or in this auditorium today, I plead with you in the name of Christ, if you are abusing a child, either physically or sexually, as a father, as a parent, or you know that it is going on, in the name of God, stop it! Stop it! I've counseled people who have been abused. I know that they don't like to be touched. One of the greatest breakthroughs that they can have is when they can receive a loving, holy hug. But oh, our society, do you know that you can take any crowd of women, divide the number present by six, and you'll have the number of women who were abused as children? Many of these don't know how to reach out to us. We don't know their past. They don't feel comfortable in telling us all about it, and they don't have to tell us all about it. They only have to say what they're ready to say at a moment. But they look at us who have never had that, and we are the they. They had a childhood, but we didn't have a childhood, they're saying. Can we today reach out and love them and touch them and let them know that they aren't dirty, that they have nothing to be ashamed about, that we love them and God loves them? Let me give you a second category of people, and that is those who feel rejected and neglected. They may not have been abused, but they feel that way. There's so much that I could say about that, but I must hurry on. Let me give you another category, and that is people who have been divorced. Now, I know when it comes to divorce...
9: In a world that screams for your attention, there is a place that invites you to peace. You don't need a building.

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2: Everyone was staring at me. She said, I thought I had a big D painted right on my forehead. Everyone's saying, she is divorced. She is untouchable. She is the leper of our society. Now, maybe people didn't regard her that way, okay? But that's the way she felt. And I think of some of our young mothers, single parents, trying to earn a living, trying to rear children, trying to work through the hurt of rejection and failure. And oh, my heart goes out to them. Oh, we as a church, if we want to do something that's going to last forever, have to become involved either as surrogate parents or in other ways in situations where there has been brokenness and hurt and people are crying out for a tender word and a tender touch. Then what about the AIDS people in our society? What about those who are dying of this fatal disease? Recently, I interviewed a man who is dying of AIDS, wants to be prayed for, and we will pray for him, saved out of a life of homosexuality. Can you imagine the sense of being ostracized, the feelings of alienation, the feelings of rejection and hurt, when you have so many people say, in effect, well, you're getting what you deserved, not realizing that because of God's grace, not a one of us is getting what we really deserve. People hurting in our society. Dori Vanstone was telling me last weekend, she said that after a seminar that she was giving in a city, there was a young man, a good-looking young man, sitting near the front, and he just stood there and stared. And he waited until everyone else had left, and he said, Dori, here's my story. He said, I was rejected by my mother. She didn't want me. She threw me out onto the streets at the age of 9. He said, I became involved in homosexuality. He said, a few years ago, I came to know Christ as my Savior. But he said, Dori, I'm dying of AIDS. And he said, Dori, would you tell me? Can you tell me, Dori, for sure, that I'm forgiven? Please tell me that I'm forgiven. And she took passages of scripture to show him that he was forgiven. And then she took the young man into her arms. And as he sobbed, his tears fell upon her sweater. And he said, Dori, nobody touches me because they're even afraid of getting AIDS from my tears. How can you hold me? And Dori held him as she might hold her own son. And she said to me, Pastor, I held him because that's what I think Jesus would have done. And I said, Dori, I think you're right. That's what Jesus would have done. Do you know what my burden is in this message? I would like every one of us to pray earnestly that God would bring someone into our lives whom we can be sacrificially involved in without any thought of repayment, without any belief that somehow they are going to eventually come through for us. And someone who perhaps naturally we might not be attracted to, but we know that that's what Jesus would have done. And to say that we are prepared to commit ourselves to one person. You say, well, Pastor, what's one person in a city of 5 million, 6 million, if you include the suburbs? Mother Teresa was asked that question. Somebody said, why do you hold all these dying people in your arms? And for every one that you hold in your arms, there are 1,000 out there who have no arms in which to die. And Mother Teresa said, I'm not responsible for all those that I cannot hold in my arms. I'm only responsible for the ones that I can hold in my arms. And that's the way it is. Can you imagine this crowd here today, 12, 13, 1400, whatever it is? Every single person praying that God will bring to them a single parent, a person who is going through emotional trauma, someone who feels rejected and says, God,

0: God, I can't love everybody. The world's too big. Chicago's too big. But one person that I can be sacrificially involved in their lives and touch them for Christ's sake and for His glory. There may be someone here today who needs to hear the words of Jesus through your lips. Your sins are forgiven. Go in peace. You say, well, we don't have the authority to say that. No, we don't, except for this fact that if they have believed the promises of Scripture and they have trusted Christ, we can assure them, as Dory did, that young man, oh, young man, thy sins, which are many, have been washed away. You're forgiven. That's what the world needs. Christ touched the untouchable. And it says that He left us a pattern that we should follow in His steps. Who is untouchable to you? Will you touch them tenderly? Speak tenderly in Christ's stead. Let's pray. Our Father, we do want to thank You today that in mercy and grace You give us the privilege of extending to a world that is so fragmented and torn and broken the love and the compassion of Jesus. We praise You for that. We think of those who have heard this message, people, Lord, who have felt dirty for years, oftentimes because of something that wasn't their fault. Even if it is their fault, thank You for the grace. Thank You that Your word says that where sin abounds, grace abounds much more. Thank You, Father, that today we can do as Christ, to touch those who need to be touched and speak to them in tenderness and give them hope. Transform us as a church, we pray, in Jesus' name. Amen.
1: Well, my friend, this is Pastor Lutzer, and in this message, I made a reference to a woman by the name of Dory. Now, she was abused. She was brought up in an orphanage. But through the forgiveness and the mercies of God, her life was transformed, and she gave her testimony in many different places and influenced literally thousands of people by the gracious words that came from her mouth. We have to ask ourselves this question: how am I going to represent Jesus Christ wherever He has planted me? Well, this is the last time we're making available for you a booklet entitled Walking with Jesus, A Radical Return to His Priorities. For a gift of any amount, it can be yours. Now, here's what I want you to do. I hope that you have a pen or pencil handy, because I'm going to be giving you some contact info. But the Bible does say that we should follow in His steps. How do we do that? This booklet looks at the life of Jesus and then challenges us with this question: how are we doing with that command to walk in His steps? Very quickly, here's what you do. 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
5: Welcome to Johnny Erickson Tada Sharing Hope. Did you know there's an amazing reason why God created animals? Here's Johnny to explain.
6: You probably are amazed as well how much we can learn about God from observing animals or birds or insects. My girlfriend Ruth has a beehive in her backyard, and when she told me how complex yet orderly a beehive really is, even down to those little hexagon shapes of the honeycomb, and oh my goodness, I mean, how could anybody not believe in God? Which just goes to show the reason why God created bees and bugs and badgers and bulldogs. The reason God created these animals is to primarily, that's the point, primarily teach us lessons about himself and why we should praise him. I mean, just a quick look at scripture proves it. In Luke chapter 12, Jesus says, now get this, consider the ravens. They do not sow or reap, yet God feeds them. How much more valuable you are than birds. So right there, a raven teaches us that God is our provider. And then in Proverbs chapter 6, God tells us to go to the ant, consider its ways and be wise. So God created little ants to teach us that he is the source of all wisdom, including how to work together as a team. I mean, God uses ants to teach us how to do that for sure. But perhaps the most convincing Bible verse is Job chapter 12, where the Holy Spirit says to us, now get this, ask the animals and they will teach you. Isn't that cool? Or the birds in the sky, and they will tell you. Let the fish in the sea inform you. Which of all these does not know that the hand of the Lord has done this? Wow. God even uses animals to teach us to worship him, because Psalm 148 says, praise the Lord from the earth, all you animals. So it's not like God created dogs simply to be our cozy companions, although that's true. God created dogs and cats and horses and all the rest to teach us lessons about himself. He created animals to instruct us how to get along with each other, how to care for each other and serve one another. And I'm thinking of Charlie. Okay, this is this 11-year-old golden retriever and his companion, little Maverick, a retriever puppy. Oh, the lessons these two dogs have taught. Because when Charlie lost his eyes as a result of glaucoma, this dog lost his zeal for life. Unlike most golden retrievers, it was like he became depressed. And that's when Charlie's owners decided to get their old dog a little companion, a little golden retriever puppy, and they called him Maverick. Now, call it canine intuition, but that puppy was able to sense Charlie's dark mood. And so like any puppy, he brought out the best in Charlie with a lot of roughhousing, and Charlie rediscovered playing, and he became a new dog. He gained back a spark for life. But get this, Maverick, that puppy, even takes Charlie on walks, leading him with a leash that he holds between his teeth. And there's this really, really heartwarming video that shows you all this, and you got to see it today. Visit johnnyradio.org because it's really something. Yes, animals teach us lessons. It's why God created them. And the lesson here? Oh my goodness, if a small dog can sense the need, even the depression, in an older dog and make a difference, what is God telling us? If animals care for their kind who are hurting or injured, shouldn't we? Is there a way we can help others who are hurting gain back their spark, their zeal for life?
5: And friend, let's learn a lesson from the animals today. Actually, let's learn it from God who made them. 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
12: Notice that Philip, he went without knowing. If the Lord calls you, would you go? And here's even a bigger question. 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
12: The book of Acts is about normal dudes like Philip, who the Holy Spirit came upon them, and suddenly they're doing stuff that's way bigger than what they are able to do. And see, this is where you have the same power to tap into that Philip does, the Holy Spirit.
13: Acts chapter 8 tells of a faithful believer eager to tell others of his faith. With Philip as our example, we learn how God often orchestrates circumstances for us to present the gospel, how we should respond when we find ourselves with an opportunity, and how to obtain the power to be bold as we share. It's all in our study of today's Word with Pastor Brett Metter.
12: Here in Acts chapter 8, we meet the next deacon in the New Testament. The first one we looked at was Stephen. This one here, we're going to look at Philip here in Acts chapter 8, and he's called Philip the Evangelist. Later on in the book of Acts, he's going to be called Philip the Evangelist. And evangelism, what is that? It just means this: spreading the gospel, the Christian gospel, by public preaching or by personal witness. That's what evangelism is, spreading the good news of the gospel. And let's pick it up here in Acts chapter 8, verse 26. It says, "And the angel of the Lord spake unto Philip, saying, Arise and go toward the south, to the way that goeth down from Jerusalem unto Gaza, which is desert. And he arose and went, and behold, a man of Ethiopia, an eunuch of great authority under Candace, queen of the Ethiopians, who had the charge of all her treasure and had come to Jerusalem for to worship, was returning and sitting in his chariot, read Isaiah the prophet." Now pause there just for a second. What's going on? Well, this guy's a great ruler, leader from Ethiopia. The queen there is Candace. Now, Candace isn't her name. It's a title that was of these African queens. And these queens were powerful and wealthy. And this guy's like one of the high up treasurer or the guy of the money. But this Ethiopian, why is he traveling to Jerusalem? Well, it tells us here, he went up there, great authority. He had come to Jerusalem to worship. So Philip is told to go into the desert, and he meets this guy. Now, what happens? Well, we pick it up here in verse 29. "Then the Spirit said unto Philip, Go near and join thyself to this chariot. And Philip ran thither to him and heard him read the prophet Isaiah and said, Understandest thou what thou readest? And he said, How can I accept a man should guide me? And he desired Philip that he would come up and sit with him. The place of the scripture which he had read was this: He was led as a sheep to the slaughter, like a lamb dumb before his shearer, so opened he not his mouth. In his humiliation, his judgment was taken away, and who shall declare his generation? For his life is taken from the earth. And the eunuch answered Philip and said, I pray thee, of whom speaketh the prophet this, of himself or of some other man? Then Philip opened his mouth and began at the same scripture, and preached unto him Jesus. And as they went on their way, they came to a certain water. And the eunuch said, See, here is water. What doth hinder me to be baptized? And Philip said, If thou believest with all thine heart, and thou mayest. And he answered and said, I believe that Jesus Christ is the Son of God. Verse 38. And he commanded the chariot to stand still, that they went down both of them into the water, both Philip and the eunuch, and he baptized him. And when they were come up out of the water, the Spirit of the Lord caught away Philip, that the eunuch saw him no more. And he went on his way rejoicing. But Philip was found at Azotus. And passing through, he preached in all the cities till he came to Caesarea. Wow, what a story. Philip meets the Ethiopian eunuch out in the desert. There's so much that I think you and I can learn from Philip. As we learn from Stephen, so we will learn from Philip. I've got five things I want to show you in this story about Philip that are, I think, noteworthy for us today. And the first one is, notice that Philip, he went without knowing. If the Lord called you away from your situation where you are now, what if you're doing really well? What if spiritually, man, you're just discipling people and sharing the good news? Because Philip had a, you know, Holy Ghost happening, working out in Jerusalem there in the early part of the chapter. And what if God calls you? Would you go? And here's even a bigger question. Would you go not knowing what you were doing or where you were going? Notice a couple key verses here. In verse 26, it says, "And the angel of the Lord spake unto Philip, saying, Arise and go." And then verse 27, it says, "And he arose and went." He went without knowing. That's number one. The second thing that I want to point out of Philip's behavior is he went with enthusiasm. Where do we see the enthusiasm? Well, it says here in verse 30, it says he ran thither to him. He wasn't just, you know, moseying. It just reminds me of Colossians 3:23 that says, "Whatsoever you do, do it heartily as unto the Lord and not unto men." We're living in days where we should enthusiastically share the gospel with whoever we can, whenever we can, and trust the Lord that he's going to guide you. That gets us to the next thing. I like how there's something to learn here from the way Philip engages with this Ethiopian guy. And what he does, and this is point number three, notice he asks the right question. He asks the right question. Do you understand what you're reading? The old ask the question technique, can I just say that's one of the better things to do when you're wanting to spark a good conversation, is ask a question. Now, I'll get to this in a second, but you should, before you ask a question, you should probably know what the answer is. I'm just going to give you a heads up on that. But ask the question. This is a great example. Philip, it says here in verse 30, Philip ran thither to him, heard him read the prophet Isaiah, and he said, "Understandest what thou readest?" Do you understand what you're reading? By the way, think about questions that you can ask that can actually promote a good conversation. This is a technique you see in the Bible a lot. You'll see Jesus often ask questions to his disciples and then he'll give them the answer. Or even Jesus would answer questions with a question. You know, one of the things that I think that we drop is the people that are right closest to us, people that we work with, people that we go to school with. Do you have a question, bringing up a question that might be pertinent to their situation? I love how Philip realizes this dude's reading from the book of Isaiah. And so he has to say, you know, do you understand what you're reading? By the way, why does Luke, who's writing the book of Acts, why does he not say he was reading from Isaiah 53? Anybody have an answer to that? There weren't any chapter numbers in those days. But guess what? Philip knows that passage. He knows Isaiah 53, as we'll call it today. And what's Isaiah 53 about? Well, I love how he asks the right question. And because of asking the right question, that brings us to number four. He knew the answer to the question. That's an important part. Like when you say to somebody, just for joking, do you know where you're going to go when you die? What do? When the person says, yes, I go into oblivion, I cease to exist. That's what I believe. And you're like, oh, okay, good night, and walk away. Like, do you have an answer to that? Before you ask the question, you should have thought through what the response might be. What is the answer? You know, in God's word, the Bible, it says that you end up in one of two places, and God makes it clear that you're going to either go to heaven or to hell. Well, then what's the next thing they say? Well, if God is love, he won't send me to hell. Oh, you don't understand. You send yourself to hell. The Bible tells us, remember we talked about, you know, Peter saying, oh, the Lord would that none should perish, but all would have come to repentance. It reminds me of what 1 Timothy chapter 2, verses 3 and 4 says. This is good, and it is pleasing in the sight of God our Savior, who desires all people to be saved and to come to the knowledge of the truth. Isn't it interesting that the Bible says God desires all people to be saved? And you might say, well, then doesn't that mean that everybody's going to be saved then? If God desires it, it's going to happen. Well, that's not how it works, the Bible says. It seems to me that from God's perspective, he already knows who's going to be saved. And in his sovereignty, he already divinely elected and chosen. But from our perspective here on earth, what you're going to have to realize is you got a choice to make. And that's part of evangelism. By the way, if you take hyper-Calvinism to the furthest extent, you'll notice those guys don't believe in evangelism because God already preordained everything. So why should I go out and witness to somebody if they're already chosen by God? Like, I'm not going to waste my time being an evangelist if God's already done that. Meanwhile, we're told to go out and preach the gospel. And the idea is to convince people that they need to be saved because they have a choice to make. That's something to remember. But when you talk about that, don't forget to tell people, man, that's one of the biggest cop-outs when they say, well, if God is love, he's not going to send me to hell. But we have to remember, you are sending yourself to hell if you reject his loving kindness. And what greater, you know, opportunity does Philip have to talk about the love of Jesus with Isaiah chapter 53? If I could pick one chapter in the Old Testament and say, I want to talk about Jesus, I'd probably choose Isaiah 53. Like, what a great thing. Well, Brett, good for Philip. The Lord teed it up for him. The Lord teed up that scripture. The guy just happened to be reading Isaiah 53. What is Isaiah 53 about? Well, let me just give you a quick snapshot for a reminder. Isaiah 53 is all about Jesus prophetically. The first thing that you'll notice in chapter 53 is it describes Jesus at his birth. In verses 1 and 2, it talks about what his life and ministry would be about. In verse 3, Isaiah 53 talks about he would die substitutionarily in our place for us. In verses 4 through 9, it talks about how he would victoriously rise from the dead in Isaiah 53, verses 10 through 12. You're like, yeah, Brett, God teed it up for Philip. True, I'll give you that. But how many times has the Lord teed it up for you? I mean, how many times have you been at work and all of a sudden somebody comes up and asks you a question? Hey, what do you think about? And suddenly your heart starts beating, like, man, there's the teed up for me. This is an opportunity to talk about faith in Christ, about salvation. And the Lord does that all the time. The question is, are you sensitive to that? And are you open to when the Lord sets the stage for you to share and talk with someone? Or do you chicken out and say, must be the burger I had for lunch. I'm feeling a little weird right now. My heart's beating. Anyway, let's get back to work. God bless you. Wonder how many opportunities we miss. I've noticed that God tends to do that. He tends to, if you would, tee it up for you to set up the stage for you to share the gospel. The question is, are you faithful? Like Philip. And I love that Philip stays on topic. Did you see what it says there in verse 35? And then Philip opened his mouth and began to preach at the same scripture and preached unto him Jesus. Can I just give you that reminder? When you're sharing the gospel with people, don't get off on other topics. If you start making some good points, what's the first thing they'll do? They'll say, well, the church is full of hypocrites. And suddenly you're talking about the hypocrisy of other people. And the question I would ask is, what does that have to do with a person going to heaven or hell? See, what you need to do is bring it back to Jesus. Always bring the conversation back to Jesus Christ. That's always what you do. So, well, I think the church is full of hypocrites. What I've just said is, you've heard me say it here. I just say, you don't even have any idea. I've been in part of the church my whole life. It's worse than you think. But here's the thing. Aren't you glad that Jesus died for hypocrites like me and like you? Like, that's the whole reason hypocrites come to church, is because they need to be forgiven for their hypocrisy. Guess what? Jesus is the answer for that. Like, bring it always back to Jesus. Well, you believe in evolution or creation? Got to get it back to you know what? One thing I know about the way we exist, whether, you know, whatever you believe about creation, we all have this sin nature. And the Bible tells us that we're going to be held accountable for our sins. And guess what? There's someone who says, I'll pay your sin, your price. Like, you got to get it back to Jesus Christ every single time. People will say, the Bible's full of contradictions, you know. And I'll say, many scholars have studied the Bible extensively. And there's a lot of people who can offer insights and explanations on the apparent contradictions of the Bible. But right now, you know, let's talk about Jesus Christ, because that's the real issue. What are you going to do about Jesus Christ and your salvation and heaven and hell? Philip didn't preach to him Judaism. He didn't teach Bible prophecy. He didn't even talk about what baptism means. I love how the story ends with the guy getting baptized. I love the simplicity. They're riding along. All of a sudden, the eunuch says, hey, here's some water. What hinders me from being baptized? And Philip did not say, well, we got to go on baptismalrobe.com and get you a white robe. And we got to make sure your family's there with flowers. And we got to go through our 9-week series on baptism. Boy, a lot of work to do before we get you baptized. No, the guy says, what hinders me from being baptized? Verse 37, and Philip said, if thou believest with all thine heart, thou mayest be baptized. And he answered and said, I believe that Jesus Christ is the Son of God. What's required for a person to be baptized? To believe that Jesus Christ is the Son of God. To believe and accept. And if you're there getting baptized, you know, we can share with you in just a minute, hey, this is you recognizing your old sin nature, being buried in the river. You're coming out a new creation in Christ. You know, old things are passed away and floating down the river, and all things become new. Doesn't mean you're perfect. It means you're perfectly forgiven from this day forward. Baptism is an outward sign of an inward commitment. Now, the idea of keeping it on the point of Jesus Christ, don't let them get off course on that. You know, they'll try to get you onto all the controversial subjects. Paul the Apostle kind of gave us a sort of a lesson in this. And Mars Hill is where all the philosophers and the brainiacs of Greece and Athens would sit there and pontificate and cerebral discussions of all kinds. And Paul was preaching in the marketplace, the Agora, and then they said, hey, you're a smart guy. You need to go up on Mars Hill and talk to the big dudes. So Paul wanders up there to the big Mars Hill, and he starts a sermon. And all these brainiac guys, we'll hear this guy. Let's see what this dude has to say. Sadly, only a couple people were saved. Largely, his sermon was rejected. The reason this is interesting to me is when I was in a secular university, Southern Oregon University, I was in a literature class, and we were reading some of the greatest Greek writers. We had an assignment to read a little bit of this, a little bit of that, and we were a bunch of Homer. But one of the assignments was to read the Mars Hill sermon of Paul the Apostle. And the reason a secular college like Southern Oregon University would have us do that is because those who know Greek writing, nobody uses the Greek language like Paul the Apostle. Like Paul is like the most highest level of vocabulary, using a very academic level of Greek in his sermon to Mars Hill. It's like second to none. And what's interesting though is my professor did not believe the gospel message, nor did he believe what Paul was saying. He's just like, wow, listen to this guy speak. And that's really the result of Paul's message. See, some of you think, well, I can't share the gospel because I'm not smart. I don't have enough smartness. Guess what? Paul's smartness got him nowhere. In fact, Paul would learn a lesson from this sermon, I think, there, because eventually he gets to a place there in 1 Corinthians where he says in chapter 2, verse 1, he says, and I, brethren, when I came to you in Corinth, I came not with excellency of speech or of wisdom, declaring unto you the testimony of God, for I determined not to know anything among you save Jesus Christ and him crucified. That's King James' way of saying, you know, I've done this before. I've come with excellency of speech and fanciful words and wisdom and all that. Waste of time. But he said, I came to you at Corinth with just a simple, single-centered message on Jesus Christ and him crucified. And really, Paul's ministry got simpler and simpler as he got older and older, and it was more effective. When he started just focusing on Christ and him crucified, then suddenly people were getting saved, because that is how people will receive Jesus Christ. We have to remember that, especially when we're talking about evangelism. I love the old Andre Crouch song, Jesus is the answer for the world today. Above him, there's no other. Jesus is the way. It's so true, man. I hope you understand that. Well, there's one final observation here that I'd like to put in there. He went without knowing. I love his faith, a leap of faith. He went with enthusiasm. He asked the right question and he knew the answer to the question. Number five, he was empowered by the Holy Spirit. You know, remember, we have different relationships. The Holy Spirit's with you before you're saved. He's in you, but then he comes upon you. And the book of Acts is about normal dudes like Stephen, like Philip, like Peter, who the Holy Spirit came upon them. And suddenly they're doing stuff way out of their league. They're doing stuff that's way bigger than what they are able to do. And that's one of the things we see here. You might say, well, good for Philip. He's an evangelist. And he was able to see this guy saved. But see, this is where you have the same power to tap into that Philip does, the Holy Spirit. Well, Brent, how do you know Philip had the Holy Spirit? Well, there's a couple, perhaps, places. The first place I would say is verse 29, where it says, then the Spirit said unto Philip, go near and join thyself to this chariot. So Philip was in tune with the Spirit, and the Spirit was leading him. Brett, are you suggesting that the Holy Spirit will talk to you? In a way, I've never heard the Holy Spirit speak to me in a certain voice, like word-for-word voice. I've never, maybe some of you have, I haven't. The Bible kind of gives us an indication of what the Holy Spirit does. It's like in Colossians 3:15, let the peace of God rule your heart. The book of Isaiah chapter 30, the Lord says, I'll be a still small voice whispering in your ear whether to turn right or whether to turn left. It's an impression that your heart gets. You feel like a sense of peace about going this way, and you have a sense of, no, I'm not going that way. And that's the way the Holy Spirit rules your heart. But if you've never had the Holy Spirit upon you, you don't know what it feels like. By the way, baptism is linked, I think, to the Holy Spirit in some way, shape, or form. Because every time somebody's baptized, something of the Spirit almost always happened in the Bible stories. Remember when Jesus was baptized, what happened? The Holy Spirit descended upon him in the form of a dove and was like right on his shoulder. Like, why did that happen? Because I think linked to baptism, the Holy Spirit is, like, that's where the Spirit might come on your life in a kind of a new and fresh way. The Holy Spirit is where you and I need to tap into that source of power. It's not by your might nor by your power, but it's by the Spirit of the Lord, saith the Lord of hosts. That's where the real power is. So when you're afraid to take that leap of faith because you don't have the right words, you're not smart enough, or you don't know what to say, that's where you have to say, Lord, would you fill me afresh with your Holy Spirit? Give me that same power of Philip and of Peter and of Stephen. You know, we need to tap into that same power that is from the Holy Spirit. If you don't feel like you have enough, the answer is you really kind of don't. But that's where the Holy Spirit comes in. The simplicity of the gospel, keeping it simple, but also having the power of the Spirit behind you. Philip is an example of that. And I think that that's an example for you. And not just for old Pastor Brett up here talking, because I can say with absolute certainty that the Lord has used a very ordinary goofball like me to share the gospel. And I think sometimes we get used to, well, that's the pastor, so he's up there doing what he's supposed to do or whatever. But I just want to say, long before I was sitting up here on my stool or behind the pulpit, long before that, for some reason, the Lord just made me not smart enough to be afraid. When I was a kid, I would share the gospel with my friends. I'd talk about Jesus, and I saw, wow, people are hungry for Jesus. People are starving for salvation, and they want to hear the good news about Jesus Christ. And some of you maybe somehow missed that. And I would say, it's time to get on the wave. It's time to be concerned about the people we love and know, whether they're going to heaven or going to hell. So I think we should take our challenge that the Lord gives us, go into all the world, preach the gospel, make disciples, and baptize them. May the Lord give you maybe a new heart to just be open to sharing the good news with people. Maybe you're one who's never been saved to begin with. I know about Jesus, but what's this being saved and all this? The point is, the Bible says, in order to be saved, you must repent of your sin. This is the gospel, by the way. It's just a really easy description. We're all corrupted by sin, and the wages or the cost of sin is death. But good news, for God so loved the world, that's you and me, that he gave his only begotten son, that whoever believes in him, Jesus, will not perish, but have everlasting life. That's salvation. That's what we would call heaven, a future and a hope of heaven. And it's for the person who confesses, Romans 10:9-10. If you confess with your mouth and believe in your heart the Lord Jesus, that God raised him up from the dead, it says you will be saved.
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12: I wonder if there might be a few here even today who would say, I need to be saved. I need my sins forgiven. I'd be honored to pray a prayer of confession of faith with you right now, if that's you. And right where you are, and you want to acknowledge that you want to accept Christ. We'll just pray through that with you, just right here, right where you sit. Just acknowledge that right now, and let's just pray this prayer of confession of faith. Just have this come from your heart, and the Bible says God will hear this, and he'll honor this. It's nothing you do to deserve this. It's he did all the work. He died on the cross. Jesus did for your sins. So let's accept that. Let's pray. Dear Father in heaven, I believe in your son, Jesus. I believe that he died on the cross for my sins and that he rose up from the grave and that I'm forgiven. Help me to walk with you. Thank you for saving me. In the name of Jesus Christ. And Lord, I pray that you'd bless these people who've just confessed their faith in you. Lord, I pray that they'd know their sins are forgiven. Lord, we know we're not perfect, but we are perfectly forgiven because of the work of the cross. So would you just wrap your loving arms around them? May they know your goodness, Lord, and may they grow as they grow in faith and understand how good you are. Lord, I pray that you just bless them. Lord, help us to all let our light shine in this dark world. Lord, we know we need your son, Jesus. So give us a boldness, Lord, to present the gospel wherever we can. So we commit this to you and pray your blessing now in Jesus' name. Amen.
14: 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Well, we're so glad you joined us today. Next time, Pastor Brett will continue another verse-by-verse study looking at the Acts of the Apostles. 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
5: Most Americans think of Abraham Lincoln and they think of the Civil War or the Emancipation. But in 1862, he signed another hugely significant piece of legislation, the Homestead Act. It offered eligible Americans up to 160 acres of land, not as a prize for the powerful, but as an opportunity for ordinary families willing to live on it, work it, and build something lasting. Why did it matter? Because Lincoln understood that freedom was not merely the absence of tyranny. Rather, freedom required responsibility, labor, stewardship, and moral courage. A free people must be given room to build, but they also must be willing to cultivate what they have been given. That still matters today. Liberty without responsibility decays. Opportunity without character collapses. Lincoln's lesson is clear. A nation stays free when its people remain willing to work, build, and steward freedom under God.
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9: We all have questions in life. I heard about a mother who had some questions. She invited a bunch of people over to her house for dinner. Far too many. It was a lot more work than she thought it would be. But everyone was seated at the table. So she asked her little six-year-old daughter if she would say the blessing. The little girl said, "Well, Mommy, I don't know what to say." And she said, "Well, just say what you hear Mommy say." So the little girl bowed her head and said, "Lord, why on earth did I invite all these people here to dinner?" So she heard Mommy say that. I'm sure we have more profound questions than that for God. God, where were you in this day? God, why did you let this happen? God, why didn't you let that happen? I have questions for God. We all do. I really wonder if when I get to heaven, I'll have my list. Lord, it's good to be here, but I have this list. I kind of think once I see him, I'll just say, "Never mind." It's all good. Very good. But we'll know all things in that day. 1 Corinthians 13:12 says, "All that I know now is partial and incomplete, but then I will know everything completely, just as God knows me now." And so, yes, all of your questions will be answered. Yes, you'll be reunited with loved ones that have preceded you. Yes, it'll be so much better on every level. But yes, you will be with Christ, and that's what makes heaven heaven. So, are you ready to go to heaven?
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15: 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This is Pastor Albert Pendarvis, the Old Trailblazer, riding out on Old Dan. Come on, Dan, let's go. Let's get a getting. And we got to get back in the saddle here. Been a good week. The Lord blessed us this week. Met some folks out there on the trail. And we're looking forward to the Lord's Day Sunday. And then also, let me tell the folks, we here at Radio Missions, we have what we call Fellowship Day, spring and summer. And it won't be long now till our Spring Fellowship Day, last Sunday in April. And folks come from all over the country, come here to be with us. Week before that, we have service every night. So kind of make your plans to be there. We have motels right here in Walker. We'd be glad to find out for you and get you a price on a best bet. And then come be with us. We have services every night for a week ahead of fellowship time. And then just come be with us. I tell folks, come on, we'll drive a nail up and hang you on a nail if you can make it. And the Lord blesses those times. And we're here getting kind of halfway getting ready for it now, getting out the magazine and those things. But Old Trailblazers bringing you some studies now on the work of the Holy Spirit. I know I'm not adequate to do that. I mentioned that in our last study, that I reasoned with the Lord. Lord, you know I'm not able. You know I'm not worthy. You know I'm not capable. Lord, you take charge. You put my tongue on the right words, Lord. Give me the vocabulary. Give me the grace. Give me the love that it takes to send out the message. We're looking at this study on the work of the Holy Spirit now in relation to the Lord, the Holy Spirit and Christ. In the first place, we see that the Lord Jesus was born of the Holy Spirit. As we turn to the Word of God, we find there in Matthew 1:18, "Now the birth of Jesus Christ was on this wise. When his mother Mary was espoused to Joseph, before they came together, she was found with child of the Holy Ghost. Then Joseph, her husband, being a just man and not willing to make her a public example, was minded to put her away privately. But while he thought on these things, behold, an angel of the Lord appeared unto him in a dream, saying, Joseph, thou son of David, fear not to take thee Mary thy wife, for that which is conceived in her is of the Holy Ghost. Then in Luke 1 we find, and the angel answered and said unto her, the Holy Ghost shall come upon thee, and the power of the highest shall overshadow thee. Therefore also that holy thing which shall be born of thee shall be called the Son of God. Now, my friend, would you go back and read the account of the birth of our Lord there in those days? We're not talking about, I'm talking about the serious things. Holy Spirit said he's born of the Holy Spirit. We generally speak this of the virgin birth, which is being flatly denied today on many circles, not only by the world, but a greater percent of Christendom, so-called. Once the virgin birth of Christ is denied and ruled out, you have no Savior. Poor, crippled humanity, totally depraved, with no righteousness, no goodness, but two crutches to walk on. One is the sure word of God, and the other is blood redemption in Christ. Now, let me mention to you, I'm sure that most of you who hear me are aware, they realize that many of the new version of the Bible are being watered down, a lot of the things taken out of it, the reality of Christ in some of it, the virgin birth of Christ, the soon coming of Christ, and it's just a watered down version. We here at Radio Missions have a radio Bible and bookstore. We sell nothing but the King James Version Bible. We sell the old Puritan preachers, the old divines, Mac Shane, Bunyan, Gill, and Spurgeon, and all of those old divines. And that's what's the thrust of our ministry here. That's where I learned what little bit I learned from those old pastors and preachers of yesteryear. And they're just as fresh today. They tell you how the Lord saved them. There's none of this fluff. They have no fluff in those old books, my friend. But if you like, I'll send you a copy of our catalog. You might want to be interested in some of them. But listen, let's go back. Listen, and when you once deny the virgin birth, you deny the Word of God. And then you deny the Word of God, you set aside blood redemption. Therefore, tell me, what would you and I have to rest upon? Human philosophy is sinking sand. But thank God, the Bible is the Word of God. Whether you believe it or whether any man believes it, thank God I believe it. The Lord, it takes grace, my friend, to believe it. It does. Nowadays, with Satan on every hand, and a lot of our pastors are satanic led and just not saved, and they're going on flying by the seat of their pants, so to speak. I've talked to plenty of them. I have. They have no reality of Christ. We have a booklet here by Pastor Shelton, Christ, a Living Reality. If you write me or call me, I'll send it to you. It's an eye-opener. It'll be an eye-opener to you, my friend. Listen, one day the Lord saved me, and I know I'm saved. I know Christ is my substitute. I know that he paid my sin debt, and I make folks mad here by telling them that there's no sin registered in heaven against the old trailblazer, not one past sin, not one future sin, not one present sin. Can you say that, my friend? That's not bragging. It's not bragging, my friend. That's the truth. You call it bragging if you want to. No. Many of you, I don't know if many of you ever remember, old Dizzy Dean was a baseball player, and he finally got around to being an announcer on it, and he called the games, and he had South Mississippi, he had that same kind of talk we have, and he would tell some stories, and some of the guys would kind of call him on it about bragging. He said, look, if you can do it, it ain't bragging. If you do it, it ain't bragging. The Lord saved me. That ain't bragging. That's telling you the truth, my friend. But listen, I know that he paid my sin debt because very God. He's a God-man. Therefore, my surety. Yours too if you've trusted him. Let me ask you that. Have you trusted the Lord? You say, well, I don't know if I'm saved or not. Well, ask the Lord to show you. I don't come here with doom and gloom, my friend. Christ is a living reality. Christ is on the throne. He said he's ever, ever ready to save souls. He said he's long-suffering. He said he's not weary from saving, my friend. He said his ear is not heavy, nor his arm shortened that he cannot. I mean, we don't limit the Lord, my friend. No. Christ is on the throne. As long as there's life, there's hope. You say, what about deathbed repentance? Well, let me ask you this. Is that what you're banking on? You may get sick or hurt and go into a coma, never regain consciousness. You may get in an accident, never regain consciousness. That you can't. But I tell you this: as long as there's breath, there's hope. As long as there's breath, my friend, that old sinner there on the cross, he had so-called deathbed repentance, didn't he? His blood was oozing out of his body, and he said, "Lord, would you remember me when you go into your paradise?" That was deathbed repentance. Oh, my friend, listen. Therefore, he's my surety. And if you come to him as a poor old sinner, and we'll get to heaven, how? On his righteousness. How are you going to get to heaven? On your righteousness? On your bank account? On your estate? What you have piled up, my friend, it won't last long. No. No. I heard an old country comedian one day talking about that. He said, well, you can't take it with you because your arm would be so stiff you couldn't get it out of your pocket. That's a joke, but I'm telling you it's the truth. Let me call your attention to another fact. And that is, the life of Christ was guarded and guided by the Holy Spirit from his birth to his water baptism. And Luke 2 says that. And he said unto them, how is it that ye sought me? Wist ye not that I must be up and about my Father's business? And they understood not the saying that he spoke unto them. And he went with them and came to Nazareth and was subject unto them. But his mother kept all these things in her heart. You ought to go there and read that verse. Go there and read that passage in Luke 2:49. Go there and read that tonight or tomorrow when you get home. And listen. He kept all those things in her heart. And Jesus, this was while he was young, Jesus increased in wisdom and stature and in favor with God and man. Yes, the Holy Spirit overshadowed him, guarded him, guided him, kept him forever. Listen, for over 30 years of his earthly life before he was even revealed as the Messiah. Now, let me bring you this truth. The Lord guides you and me. Believer, the Lord. The Lord knows. He knows when you lay down at night. I tell my folks here, and I'm not an authority, you know that. But I believe it from birth. Every one of us, every one of God's elect, has a guardian angel that watches over us. I've been in many places where my body should, my life should have been snapped out, The Lord took care of me. Back in my unsaved days when I had no regard for life nor limb, I can look back now. I couldn't see it then. I can look back and see, my friend, oh, how that the Lord protected me. That's what the Lord does to his children. He says we're the apple of his eye. That's a beautiful statement, isn't it? Apple of his eye. That's what I have. Five beautiful great-grandchildren, three boys and two girls, and they are the apple of my eye. I would do anything in this world to take care of them, never let them get hurt, never let them get injured, because they're the apple of my eye. Just equate that with the Lord God of heaven, who died and shed his precious blood for you, sinner, and me, sinner. Oh, my friend. And then you think, the scripture says, no man can pluck us out of his hand. Why? Because the Holy Spirit hovers over us, in essence, takes care of us, keeps us day by day. And I tell you, I wish I could come sit down by your side and drink a cup of coffee with you and tell you how the Lord loves sinners, and then invite you to come be with us. You don't have to wait till fellowship day. Come on, be with us. We're here in Walker, Louisiana. We're right off I-12, and it's not very far from anywhere. But, my friend, we just poor old sinners saved by grace. We have a beautiful chapel here and a beautiful bookstore. And come on, be with us. And write me and tell me you're coming. We have truckers stop by here, pull the old big truck out in the back there in the yard, spend the night with us. And what grace. What grace it is. And then they take a big armful of booklets and give them out in the break room there at the truck stop and the fuel places. And I praise the Lord for that. Would you like to do that? We'll send you some printed page booklets, just little small booklets, about 20 pages, 30, and they're easy to put in your purse, lady, and take them with you to the drugstore or to the nursing home. I know a lot of you folks probably visit the nursing home, and somebody there, leave them on the table there in the break room, and most of the time the nurses, they'll tell you, oh, sure, folks, our folks love to read, and it'll be a blessing to them. I've gotten letters from folks who told me they picked them up in a nursing home. I had one lady wrote me, said she picked up one on the street where it fell out of a garbage can, and they said it blessed her heart. I don't have to know those people. I just get their mail, and they write me and tell me that. It's Trailblazer, go on. I got folks listening to me all over Georgia, North Carolina, South Carolina, Washington, D.C., West Virginia, Pennsylvania. Oh, my friend. And then in Chicago and all up in there, Yazoo, oh, my friend, in Michigan, and wherever. Would you sit down and write me a note? You don't have to write a long letter. I'm not sitting here begging you for money. I don't do that. If you want to help me with the broadcast, that's fine. But the Lord will move your heart to do it, my friend. And old Trailblazer Pastor Shelton used to say he could pray money out of somebody's pocket. I can't do that. I never try, and I don't want to. But you write me, let me hear from you. Remember, my mailing address is Old Trailblazer, Post Office Box 1810, Walker, Louisiana, 70785. And my phone number here is area code 225-664-8658. Goodbye, and God bless you.
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13: Well, hi there, and welcome. This is Study Verse by Verse with our teacher and pastor, Leighton Sheely, from Church of the Highlands, right here in San Bruno. You can find out all about us at our website, highlands.us. That's highlands.us. Well, today we have our final look at a message that Pastor Leighton has simply entitled, Saints. It's here in 1 Corinthians chapter 1 that Paul labels us as such. Just exactly what that label is, what it looks like, and how we wear it is the subject of our time together today as we close the week out, again here in 1 Corinthians chapter 1. Won't you join us and be encouraged to live out? Well, today we have our final look at a message that Pastor Layton has simply

0: 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Here's Pastor Layton with today's program.
1: That we could have a personal relationship with the God who created everything was beyond mankind's ability to fathom until Jesus Christ revealed that possibility. And so Paul addresses God as Father. And truly, we should not take that for granted, that we can address the Creator of the universe as our Father, that He wants to be our perfect heavenly Father, that He wants to provide for our every need as a perfect heavenly Father would in time and eternity. I'd like to clarify with regards to grace, because many of us have been taught, and it's true, that grace is what's available to take away our sin when we sin. It is forgiveness, and it is cleansing. But there is another aspect to grace that we don't give reference to quite so often as we should, and that is that grace not only shows up to forgive us and cleanse us after we have sinned, but grace shows up before we sin to empower us to choose not to sin. Our sin, the fact that it's covered by God's grace, should never be considered a license to sin. In fact, that's what Paul writes in the book of Romans. In chapter 5 of the book of Romans, he talks about the grace of God. And lest it be misunderstood that the grace of God is a license to sin, he talks about sin in chapter 6. And Paul writes, "What shall we say then? Shall we go on sinning so that grace may increase? By no means. We died to sin. How can we live in it any longer? Therefore, do not let sin reign in your mortal body so that you obey its evil desires. Do not offer the parts of your body to sin as instruments of wickedness, but rather offer yourselves to God as those who have been brought from death to life, and offer the parts of your body to Him as instruments of righteousness. For sin shall not be your master, because you are not under law but under grace. What then? Shall we sin because we are not under law but under grace? By no means. Don't you know that when you offer yourselves to someone to obey him as slaves, you are slaves to the one whom you obey?" And so Paul very clearly says, yes, we are under grace, but that grace is not a license to sin. And furthermore, because of the Holy Spirit, we are empowered to choose not to sin, and that is part of grace as well. So saints are those who have called on the name of Christ Jesus, and we have been called to be saints, we've been called to be holy, and holiness means to live a life that is modeled after the life of Christ. Christ lived a life of obedience, and so should we. So we should choose to quit sinning and to start obeying. In fact, Hebrews 12:14 says, "Make every effort to be holy." There's an effort involved in trying to live a holy life. It says, "Make every effort to be holy. Without holiness, no one will see the Lord." And so there's positions, if you will, of holiness. There's the positional holiness, that is the position that we have in Christ. We have been made holy, not by anything that we've thought or said or done or any effort on our own part, but because of what God has done in Christ. So positionally, we've been made holy. But there's also a matter of practical holiness, where we have been called to be holy. We've been called to live a life that is holy. It is not our holiness that saves us, but we are called to live a life of holiness. The fact of the matter is that there are some who are Christians, but they really don't want to live a life of holiness. They won't get into small groups, or into ministry, or into membership, or into counseling, because if they did, they would be found out, and they don't want to be found out, because they've got a little secret sin in their life that they're rather fond of, and they don't want to get rid of it. They want to live in both worlds. I had somebody call me a while back and said, "Pastor, I think there's a member of our congregation that's in sin. I was wondering what your thoughts were if I were to hire a private eye." And I said, "Well, let's look at that. Do you believe that God is all-powerful?" "Yes." "Then do you believe that God has the ability to reveal sin?" "Yes." "Well, if God has the ability to reveal sin, then

0: He can reveal sin whenever he wants, can he not? Yes. Well, then, wouldn't it be appropriate to let him, God, choose whether or not he wants that sin revealed? Sometimes we are called to be involved in each other's lives. That's part of what this is written about in 1 Corinthians, what we're going to look at in the weeks to come. But when it comes to meddling in other people's lives, that's where we need the guidance of the Holy Spirit. I had a situation where I became aware of a brother that was in sin. And so I anticipated, the Bible said I needed to talk to them about it, but when I prayed, I didn't have a release inside of me to go and talk with this brother. And I prayed every day, and there was something in the Spirit that was blocking me from talking with him. And this didn't go on for just a few days, this went on for weeks. In fact, it went on for a few months, and I began to get worried that I maybe was tuned into the wrong channel or something like that, because I thought the scriptures were clear, I needed to talk with my brother, but there was something stopping me from doing that in the Spirit. And then all of a sudden, one day, I got the release. So I got on the phone, made arrangements, sat down with the brother and said, listen, you're living in sin, you've got to make a choice, it needs to be this way or that way, which way is it going to be? Well, praise the Lord, that brother chose to set aside that sin and pursue God and continue in fellowship. And that brother came back to me several months later and said to me, I just want to say thank you, Pastor, for your sensitivity to the leading of the Holy Spirit. He said, if you would have talked with me even a couple of days before you did, I would not have received what you had to say. I would have chosen the other way. I would have turned my back on God. I would have turned my back on the church, and I would have walked away from it all. I want to thank you for being sensitive to the leading of the Holy Spirit. And so we allow God to reveal things to us. And when God does, then we depend on God's Holy Spirit to lead us as to what to say, when to say it, where to say it, how to say it, and so forth. Now, sometimes people will choose to not turn their back on sin. I know that there are some people that are now attending another church, and the reason they're attending another church is because they were attending here, they were carrying on in sin, the sin was discovered, and they chose to not repent of the sin. They chose rather to go to another church where their sin is not known, and they can look like Christians and act like Christians and sound like Christians and carry on in their sin. The reality is that we have to pick one way or the other. Because there is a battle that goes on between what's right and what's wrong, between the spirit and the flesh. Galatians 5 says, so I say, live by the Spirit, and you will not gratify the desires of the sinful nature. For the sinful nature desires what is contrary to the Spirit, and the Spirit what is contrary to the sinful nature. They are in conflict with each other. Within us is a struggle, a conflict between the flesh and the spirit. And they are at war. And some of us are trying to feed both armies and prolong the war. But war always leaves destruction. And the longer the war continues, the greater the destruction. So I encourage you, if you're dealing with those kinds of struggles, to choose a side. I want to invite you to close your eyes and bow your head. When we read through the scriptures, it is confrontational because it's not just a matter of us learning facts and dates and names. It's a matter of life and living and pleasing God. So I need to ask you this question today. This is between you and God. How's your holiness, your personal holiness? Are you growing? Are you changing? You know, when something grows, it changes. Are you the same that you were a month ago, a year ago? Is there no change? Is there no growth? God intends things to grow. God intends people to grow. Are you growing? Are you hating sin? Are you loving Jesus? Are you seeing righteousness grow in you? Are there changes in your life? Is sin dying? Do you desire to be holy, to live for Jesus and like Jesus? Lord, we are challenged by your scriptures this morning. And Lord, we don't have strength within ourselves to change. We can't change ourselves. But you can change us. And you will change us if we invite you to do so. And so, Lord, this morning we do desire change and growth in you. Transform us, we pray, by the work of your word and your spirit, and help us to bring honor and glory to you in all that we think, say, and do. In Jesus' name we pray. Amen.
1: 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Again, that's highlands.us, highlands.us. Have a great weekend. 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
5: Most Americans think of Abraham Lincoln and they think of the Civil War or the Emancipation. But in 1862, he signed another hugely significant piece of legislation, the Homestead Act. It offered eligible Americans up to 160 acres of land, not as a prize for the powerful, but as an opportunity for ordinary families willing to live on it, work it, and build something lasting. Why did it matter? Because Lincoln understood that freedom was not merely the absence of tyranny. Rather, freedom required responsibility, labor, stewardship, and moral courage. A free people must be given room to build, but they also must be willing to cultivate what they have been given. That still matters today. Liberty without responsibility decays. Opportunity without character collapses. Lincoln's lesson is clear. A nation stays free when its people remain willing to work, build, and steward freedom under God.
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12: I think it's really important that when you talk to people, be clear concerning the gospel of Jesus Christ. It's not about church. It's about a relationship that can only come through Jesus Christ personally. And anything else apart from Jesus Christ, it's of no value. The only thing that will last is what you do for Christ, period. Bottom line, nothing else.

0: Welcome to Somebody Loves You Radio, the Bible teaching ministry of Royal Reese in Diamond Bar, California. As we return to 1 Corinthians today, Raul will encourage us to continually seek wisdom and discernment from God as we live in obedience to His Word. You'll see that if you want to really enjoy a thriving relationship with the Lord, basic head knowledge of the Bible isn't enough. You need to allow the Word to speak to your heart. Let's join Raul Reese in 1 Corinthians chapter 2, beginning in verse 6, with the lesson, God's Wisdom Unites.
1: The whole message here in chapter 1 and 2, Paul is dealing with these Corinthians that were really sold out to the world's wisdom. And for them, for the Greeks, they were into all these different gods that they worshiped. And at the same time, Paul, being not only a rabbi in the Word of God and the law of God, he comes to them and to the Christians, and he begins to share with them in such a simple way that they expected him to use a great big vocabulary to speak to them, because that's what the Greeks would do. But when Paul came, he didn't come with men's wisdom. He came with God's wisdom, which is totally different. And look what he says again now in verse 6. We pick it up. Verse 6 to 16. Now we're going to look at God's wisdom uniting. He says, however, verse 6, we speak wisdom among those who are mature. Now notice what he says. Who are he speaking wisdom to? Those that are mature in the Lord, not the immature. The immature do not know what you're talking about. Why? Because they haven't studied God's word. They're not mature in the Lord. They don't know what they're talking about. Watch what he says. Yet, not the wisdom of this world, nor of the rulers of this age who are coming to nothing. You see, Paul is pointing out to them that all these philosophers that were there in Corinth, yes, they had a lot of secular knowledge, but really and truly, the knowledge of God is greater than the knowledge of this world. You're a greater educated person if you've never been to college, and maybe you dropped out of high school. To know God's word, you probably will get more knowledge than those that go even into seminary and even into college. They may have the knowledge of this world, but you'll have the knowledge of God by studying God's word. You'll be able to give an answer to those that ask you the questions. And so Paul here is being very clear concerning the wisdom that is given to us by God, not by the secular world. And I love this because in Paul's disclaimer here in verse 6, he's speaking about the brilliance of those that really thought they were brilliant people. There were people in Greece and also in Corinth that thought that the knowledge was their God. They studied day and night. They would listen to all these philosophers. They would sit down and hours listening to them. And when Paul came, he started to study these guys in Athens, and he saw that they were worshiping the unknown God. So what Paul did in chapter 18 of Acts, he says, okay, you guys, I see that you're standing here, and you're actually praying to an unknown God. Well, let me tell you about the unknown God that I know. And he began to preach to them Jesus Christ, crucified and resurrected. And the Bible says that many were skeptics, but many came with an interest, and many of them got saved when Paul revealed to them the knowledge of the truth. So it's really important for us to understand that there is a wisdom that God gives to us, and that wisdom comes, and it is taught by who? By the Holy Spirit of God. And this is what Paul wanted his readers to actually grasp firmly, that it's the wisdom of God and not of this world. Not of this world. And yet, there are people that trust in the wisdom of this world more than the wisdom of God. It's just amazing how God speaks to our hearts. So Paul knew how to meet the Lord and how God spoke to his heart through the scriptures. And then he had a Bible like we had with 66 books. The New Testament was being written at this particular time. They had the Old Testament scriptures, you see, but not the New Testament. So when they would speak to the Jews or to people, they would quote the Old Testament scriptures. And Paul, at this particular moment, was writing 14 letters. 14 letters that became his epistles to the church, to the believer. And the same with Peter, same with James. And then the four gospels that we have, and the book of Acts that Luke gave to us after he wrote the gospel of Luke. So it's really important that we understand that the New Testament has been given to us so that we can learn and we can understand that we have redemption through Jesus Christ our Lord. And through that redemption, we have forgiveness of our sins once and for all. It's a done deal. God forgives me and cleanses me from all my sins. This is why in 1 Peter chapter 1:18, he says, knowing that you are not redeemed with corruptible things like silver or gold, from your aimless conduct or your manner of life received by traditions of your fathers, but with the precious blood of Jesus Christ, as of a lamb without blemish and without spot, we've been redeemed. And then he says this, for he indeed was foreordained before the foundation of the world, but was manifested in these last times for you. So the blood of Jesus Christ is what? It cleanses me from all my sins. The death of Jesus Christ was ordained by God. The wisdom results from the glory of God's people. Three times Paul the Apostle in this passage explains that all this was done to God's glory, not the glory of Paul or Peter, James, or John. All the glory and the honor goes to who? To Jesus Christ. He gets it all. None of us get any glory. Ephesians 1:6 says, to the praise of the glory of his grace by which he made us accepted in the beloved Jesus Christ. Ephesians 1:12. That we who first trusted in Jesus Christ should be to the praise of his glory. Notice that. His glory, not our glory. Verse 14. Who is the guarantee of our inheritance until the redemption of the purchased possession to the praise of his glory. Notice how many times. To the praise of his glory. To the praise of his glory. All praise and glory and honor belongs to Jesus Christ. We cannot ever take the credit for anything that's happened in our lives. It's the Lord. It's the Lord that does everything in my life. Yes, I stepped out by faith to receive Christ as my Lord and Savior. But from that point on, by reading and praying and seeking God and waiting upon God, then God answers prayer. And God directs my path every single day as I spend time with him. I need to know the heartbeat of God in this world today because the world's getting so terrible. And we need the wisdom and the knowledge of God in our own personal lives, fully and completely. Look at verse 8. He says, which none of the rulers of this world knew, for had they known it, they would have never have crucified the Lord of glory. If they would have really, truly understood the wisdom of God, they would have never killed Jesus. Notice that. They would have never killed Jesus. But because the wisdom of this world is devilish, remember Paul said? Devilish. What did they do? They took Jesus and they beat him and they gave him a trial. And they accused him, and they found him guilty, and they hung him on the cross. But he went to the cross for the sins of the world. But the world doesn't really understand that. They think that preaching is foolishness. To them, it's foolishness. But to us, it is the power of God unto salvation. The wisdom of God is hidden from the world, from the unsaved. They can't understand it. And yet, it could be here that Paul is referring to also that persecution that was going on with the Romans. And yet, the world would look at that and the world was saying, Caesar is Lord. But the Christians, they couldn't say that. They had to say, Jesus Christ is Lord. And if not, if they would say Caesar is Lord, then we're the relationship with God, it would be done. Because then they were not going to get killed. But because they were afraid, they would wimp out. And they would say, Caesar is Lord. But hundreds and thousands and millions, male and female children, went to the lion's dens. They were crucified. They were cut in half for the gospel of Jesus Christ. They died for the gospel of Jesus Christ. They never took a backtrack. And yet think today how the church today has become weak concerning the gospel of Jesus Christ. Because the gospel, again, is the power of God unto salvation. To everyone and anyone who believes in him. So I think it's really important that when you talk to people, be clear concerning the gospel of Jesus Christ. It's not about church. It's about a relationship that can only come through Jesus Christ personally. And anything else apart from Jesus Christ, it's of no value. The only thing that will last is what you do for Christ, period. Bottom line, nothing else. And then what he does here, notice in verse 9, he's going to quote from the book of Isaiah 64:4. He says, "But as it is written, eyes have not seen, nor ear heard, nor has it entered into the heart of man, the things which God has prepared for those who love him." This has been a misquoted scripture by many people. They'll tell you this, that the Christian cannot really know what God really is saying. But in the next verse, he tells you, "But God has revealed them to us through his Holy Spirit. For the Spirit searches all things, yes, even the deep things of God." Isn't that cool? The deep things of God. This quote in verse 9 is from Isaiah 64:4. And the verse is in reference to the captivity of Israel in the Old Testament, okay? And it speaks of God's deliverance for them. So when you look at an Old Testament scripture, you have to know the background to the scripture. Otherwise, it'll be misquoted. And so what people have done is they've taken that verse 9 and they've misquoted it with verse 10 and saying that God has not revealed to us anything. But God says, yes, I revealed it to those that are born again of the Holy Spirit through my Holy Spirit. We can know because we have the Spirit of God in our lives. A natural man does not understand the things of God. They're stupidity to him. But the spiritual man discerns all things that is of the Spirit of God.
0: 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But first, here's more with Raul Reese.
1: So here again, Paul says, "But God has revealed them to us through his Spirit, for the Spirit searches all things, yes, the deep things of God." So the gospel is revealed by the Holy Spirit of God. Now think about this. Our salvation involves what? Three persons, the Godhead, Father, Son, and Holy Spirit. Our salvation. In Ephesians chapter 1, verse 3, what did Paul say? "Blessed be the God and the Father of our Lord Jesus Christ, who has blessed us with every spiritual blessing in the heavenly places in Christ, just as he chose us in him before the foundation of the world, that we should be holy without blame before him in love, having predestinated us to adoption as sons by Jesus Christ himself, according to the good pleasure of his will, to the praise of the glory of his grace, by which he made us," check this out, "accepted in the beloved." Wow. Accepted in the beloved. The Holy Spirit choosing us and accepting us to become sons and daughters of God because of Jesus Christ. Verse 11, "For what man knows the things of a man except the spirit of the man which is in him? Even so now, no one knows the things of God except what? Except the Spirit of God." Isn't that cool? Paul here is illustrating how the world, when they talk to you, sometimes they look at you like, what are you talking about? They don't understand. They have a natural mind. But then think about you when you come to church or you're at home reading the Bible, and all of a sudden the Holy Spirit reveals something to you or he clarifies the scripture and you've never seen it before like that. And all of a sudden the scripture is speaking to your own heart. And what is he doing? He's changing your life. Nobody had to tell me that I had to change my life. The Holy Spirit did that when I came to Christ. First thing the Holy Spirit told me to do is go buy a Bible. I went and bought a Bible. And when I start reading the Bible, I would always start out, "Okay, God, I don't know how to read the Bible, but you need to teach me how to read the Bible. And whenever you want to stop me in some passage, stop me and explain to me and teach me what it means." And I never, ever read a commentary for a long time until I went to the Shepherd School, because I didn't know commentaries were available. And I remember God speaking to me through the old King James Bible, which is a hard Bible to read. Now we have the new King James. But the old King James, the these and the thous, man, that's all we read, all of us. And yet God was speaking directly to each one of us individually through the Word of God. The Word of God is powerful, man, because it's anointed by the Holy Spirit of God. You know, when you go to college and they have these literature classes you can take, biblical literature classes. I remember at Citrus had one when I was there. I was not a Christian. And you would go into this class and learn the Bible, but the Bible would be read as literature, like when you take an English class. It had no meaning. But man, when you come to Christ and you take a true literature class in the Bible, and you have one every day when you read your Bible, what does it do? Everything speaks to your heart. Why? Because it's inspired by the Holy Spirit of God. You have the Spirit of God in you. The person that is not a Christian has not the Spirit of God. Man, he is what? The son and daughters of Satan. Satan controls our lives. But we have the Spirit of God to give us discernment, warnings, and then to open our ears to hear what the Spirit is saying to the church even this very night. The Spirit of God is so important. This is why in the book of Acts, when the church, remember, came into power, they were sitting in the city of Jerusalem in the upper room, 120, including the mother of Jesus. And what's the first thing Jesus does? He says, you guys go and wait for 10 days, and the Holy Spirit's going to come. When I leave, I'm going to send the Holy Spirit. So they went up to the upper room, they waited, and then all of a sudden, like a wind came through the room. And all of a sudden, like cloven tongues on top of their heads. And every one of them were baptized with the Holy Spirit, and they were speaking in tongues. That's what the Bible says. And when they heard them in the upper room speaking in tongues, everyone outside that was a non-believer spoke what they came up and they said they heard them speaking in their own dialecta in the Greek. In their own dialect. And what were they saying? Praising God. Glorifying God. That very same day when they were baptized, remember if you read on in chapter 2, 3,000 people were saved when Peter got up and gave his first sermon. If you go through the book of Acts, in every chapter you'll find the Spirit of God. Every chapter. Look it up when you go home. When you read the book of Acts, look for the Spirit of God. In every chapter you'll find it. And what's incredible is that's what Paul is saying here. That the Spirit of God is so powerful when it comes into our lives. Then becoming a natural man in the world, then coming into Jesus Christ, we become now a spiritual person. Where we now have the knowledge and understanding what the Spirit is saying to the church through the power of the Word of God, the Scriptures. As we open our Bibles and we meditate and we kind of wait on the Lord for Him to speak to our hearts. And that's what these guys did in the Old Testament, and that's what they did in the New Testament, reading the Scriptures. So Paul again, notice, verse 11. For what man knows the things of a man except the spirit of that man which is in him? Even so now, no one knows the things of God except the Spirit of God. Verse 12. Now we have received not the spirit of the world. You see, we didn't receive the spirit of the world. But, notice, the Spirit what? Who is from God, that we might know the things that have been freely given to us by God. What is he saying? That the Holy Spirit was given to us so that we can have a knowledge through the gifts of the Holy Spirit. When we read the Word of God, everything that has to do with the Spirit, the Holy Spirit is leading, guiding, and providing for us. It's so cool, providing for us those things that we need to have. Verse 13, these things we also speak, not in words which man's wisdom teaches us, but with the Holy Spirit teaches, comparing spiritual things with spiritual. You see, he's making a difference between the natural and the spiritual. We are being led by the Holy Spirit of God. So we need to discern, is this of God or is this of the devil? Which one is it? And we need to have discernment. And discernment comes as you not only read before God, as you pray, and as you keep yourself and you give yourself to God, then God will begin to use you as a vessel of honor in the kingdom of God. For he gets all the glory and the honor for what he sends you to do. So Paul is so cool in writing this letter. And in chapter 2, telling us so much about the power of the Holy Spirit in the life of the believer. And what God wants to do and what he intends to do even further, again, verse 13, the things we also speak, not in words which man's wisdom teaches us, but the Holy Spirit teaches, comparing spiritual things with the spiritual. And then verse 14, but the natural man does not receive the things of the Spirit of God. Now, who's the natural man? A guy or a person that is not a Christian. That's the majority of the world, the natural man. But the natural man does not receive the things of the Spirit of God, for they are foolishness to him, nor can he know them, because they are spiritually discerned. Isn't that cool? Satan keeps them blind. I mean, think of how many people you try to witness to. They go, hey, listen, I don't want to hear that. I don't believe that. The natural man does not understand the things of God. But you talk to another believer and they get excited. Oh, really? Hey, tell me some more. They want to know more. Why? Because you're in the same page. But the non-believer is not on the same page. He's way out there, man. He's worshiping Satan. He worships himself. He lives in this world. He loves this world. And that's why he says we're not of this world. Our world is to come in heaven when we get to heaven. So it's really important that we understand the basis of the natural through the spiritual. Now watch this. This is a spiritual, verse 15. But he who is spiritual, what does they do? They judge all things. Is this of God or is this of Satan? You need to judge. He says, but he who is spiritual judges all things, yet he himself is rightly judged by no one. Note this. On the other hand, a person possessing the Spirit of God is guided by the Holy Spirit and is able to evaluate and apply everything that the Spirit is sharing in your heart. That's how you become a spiritual man, a spiritual woman. Why? Because the Holy Spirit is revealing, unveiling to you the truths of God.
0: 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We'll see that our maturity in the Lord directly influences how He can use us in the building of His kingdom. Now here's Raul with the closing comment.
1: Look how he concludes at verse 16. For who has known the mind of the Lord that he may instruct them? And check this out. Here's the answer. But we have the mind of Jesus Christ. Isn't that cool? We have the mind of Jesus Christ. The Spirit of God lives in me and is working through my life. So he's talking here about the spiritual man judging and discerning what's good, what's bad. And at the same time, the unregenerated person, the worldly person, man, they're lost. They're way out in left field. They don't even know what's going on. And when they die, they're done. That's why it's important for us as believers, man, to pray for your loved ones and your friends before they die. And if you get an opportunity by the Holy Spirit of God to share with them, don't compromise. Give them the gospel of Jesus Christ. Give them the hope and the love of God in their lives. Because if not, they're going to die and go to hell.
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5: We all have questions in life. I heard about a mother who had some questions. She invited a bunch of people over to her house for dinner. Far too many. It was a lot more work than she thought it would be. But everyone was seated at the table. So she asked her little six-year-old daughter if she would say the blessing. A little girl said, "Well, Mommy, I don't know what to say." And she said, "Well, just say what you hear Mommy say." So the little girl bowed her head and said, "Lord, why on earth did I invite all these people here to dinner?" So she heard Mommy say that. I'm sure we have more profound questions than that for God. God, where were you in this day? God, why did you let this happen? God, why didn't you let that happen? I have questions for God. We all do. I really wonder if when I get to heaven, I'll have my list. Lord, it's good to be here, but I have this list. I kind of think once I see him, I'll just say, "Never mind." It's all good. Very good. But we'll know all things in that day. 1 Corinthians 13:12 says, "All that I know now is partial and incomplete, but then I will know everything completely, just as God knows me now." And so, yes, all of your questions will be answered. Yes, you'll be reunited with loved ones that have preceded you. Yes, it'll be so much better on every level. But yes, you will be with Christ, and that's what makes heaven heaven. So, are you ready to go to heaven?
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10: And people ask, because it's a common question as you do Bible studies, people ask, is Jesus ignoring their sin? What did he say to Peter one time? "Get behind me, Satan. You're not thinking of the things of God. You're thinking of the worldly things." Is Jesus ignoring their sin? No! Jesus is paying the price in full for all sin.

0: Welcome to Apply Within, a verse-by-verse study of the Word of God with Pastor Bob Davis of North Country Chapel. We invite you to join with us as we, by the power of God's Holy Spirit, apply His Word within our own hearts as we study line upon line, precept upon precept, verse by verse, through the Bible. Jesus prays for His disciples as our study of John continues in chapter 17, verse 6. Here's Pastor Bob.
1: These words Jesus spoke and lifted up His eyes to heaven and said, "Father, the hour has come. Glorify Thy Son, that Thy Son also may glorify Thee. As Thou hast given Him power over all flesh, that He should give eternal life to as many as You have given Him. And this is eternal life, or life eternal, that they might know Thee, the only true God, and Jesus Christ, whom Thou hast sent. I have glorified You on the earth. I have finished the work which You gave Me to do. And now, O Father, glorify Thou Me with thine own self, with the glory which I had with Thee before the world was created." What a privilege. Something that most of us don't let others in on. When you go in your prayer closet or wherever you go to pray all alone, that's just you and the Lord. And you can lay out anything you want. You know He's not going to spit at you or say, "That's a dumb request." You know that, don't you? So you're safe there. You don't let anybody in. And we do that. But look what Jesus is doing for me and you. He's showing us His heart for us and how He loves His Father. It's a privilege. It's an honor Jesus is giving to each one of us willing to listen to His prayer. So He continues to pray. Keep in mind the whole time you hear this, the whole time you read it with your eyes, this is Jesus not saying stuff to the disciples, praying to God the Father. That's amazing to me. This is what He wanted us to hear. And He's going to the cross. He's serious about this. He's not just doing it so they will be impressed with Him. He's doing this because He's saying, "I'm coming home. And I've got some prayer requests I'm giving to you now. Listen, I have manifested Your name unto the men, the individuals, which You gave Me out of the world. Thine they were," in other words, they're Yours, "and You gave them to Me." If you're a Bible underliner, that is so key to the rest of this prayer. Mark it down or lock it. Mark it in your heart. "Thine they were, and You gave them to Me, and they have kept Your word." So as Jesus continues to pray, listen to what He says. "I have manifested Your name to those You gave Me." And they're in the world, but they're not of it. They're out of the world. They came out of the world. They belong to Jesus now. If you're a Christian, if you belong to Jesus, you are in the world, but not of it. You don't belong to the world. We're not worldly. That's not what we are. We still got to keep up on the news and current events because we need to know to pray and all. But this is not our home. This is just a temporary place. Pastor Sam Hadley, I like what he wrote. He was in a service in Oakland, California, and it was one of those believers' meetings. And if you've been to some of those ever, it's where people get up, just sit in the congregation, and give their testimony. Sometimes it can be good. Sometimes it might drive you to drink straight caffeine. It can really get wacky. But Pastor Hadley, after listening to a number of testimonies, he stood up and he said this: "Many of you have been telling how you found Jesus." He says, "I have no such story to tell. I never found Him because I was never looking for Him. He came and He found me, and He drew me to Himself, and He drew me to Himself from a life of sin and shame." There's a testimony right there. Isn't that ours? Jesus accepted me. I would have never thought of running to him. And he came running to get me. Jesus says this, I have manifested his name. Notice, they're not in the world anymore. I have manifested, well, let me read the verse, your name, his name. What does that mean? I have shown them, I've manifested, I've shown them, helped them to understand your name. Does that mean they didn't understand the word God or Father? No. That language is this. His name means not just who he is, but his, in other words, that's his person. But it also includes, his name also includes his attributes and his character. God is, God is love. Love is patient. Love is kind. God is full of mercy and full of grace, and his mercies never end. They are new every morning. So Jesus is manifesting when he says, I've manifest your name to them. He said, I've shown them what you're like, how you act, the things that you feel. I've shown them you. I've manifested that to them. Jesus has revealed God's very nature to you and me by just walking and talking and showing us the Father. And then Jesus prays. I like this. They have kept your word. Well, have they? Well, of course they have, or Jesus wouldn't have said they did. He wouldn't lie. But do we see them fumble and ask dopey questions and then get out of line and show a lack of faith? Do we? Yes, we do. Now, we're not bragging, but it kind of makes us feel like, oh, good, I'm one of them. But listen to this. They have kept your word in spite of, he just prayed that to the Father, in spite of all their failures thus far, right? Dr. Rainsford writes this, Jesus does not say a word against his disciples. And he doesn't right here. In his high priestly prayer, do you see him in any way go, they're a little shaky, Lord, and that Bob, that guy, you got to watch him. Is Jesus ignoring their sin? No. Jesus is paying the price in full for all sin. Coming up on the cross, it'll be tomorrow morning. Notice in Jesus' heart, it's as good as done. That's faith, everybody. That's what faith is. God said it. I believe it. It is settled. You say it'll never happen. It'll never happen. If God says it will happen, I can take that to the bank. It will happen. You say, I disagree. Who cares who disagrees? If that's what God promised, then that's what God will deliver. You don't have to like it. You don't have to agree with it. Nothing is going to change God's word. Jesus does not bring up any of that in his prayer. Is he ignoring sin? No. He's paying for all sin, including mine and yours, if we will humble ourselves, confess that we are sinners, confess that we need some saving. We need a Savior, and surrender our hearts to him. See the joy in Jesus' heart when we read, you gave them to me. They were yours. You gave them to me, and they have kept your word. How are they keeping God's word? Are they doing everything right? Is Peter going to mess up coming up soon? Mm-hmm. Is he going to mess up all kinds of ways down the road, even a couple few years from now? He's going to mess up? Yeah. But he's still just as forgiven, still just as loved, still just as saved. And that's important for you to hear. Thine they were, and you gave them to me. Who do we belong to? Jesus. Who gave us to him? God so loved the world, he gave his only begotten Son, that whosoever believeth in him should not perish, but have everlasting life. And once you, by faith, trust, God says, you're now in Jesus Christ. You're fully his. That becomes important coming up later on in his prayer. They were yours, you gave them to me, and they have kept your word. So look at verse 7. Now, they have known that all things whatsoever you have given me are from you. They know it now. For I have given unto them the words that you gave me, and they have received them and have known surely that I came from you, and they have believed that you did send me. By faith, the disciples can't explain it all, but they'll say, we believe you are the Christ, the Son of the living God, that miraculously born, that you, God sent you here. We believe it. Will you have any big proof? It's by faith. We believe it. Jesus told them often. Remember walking through the Gospels? We've been reading this verse by verse through John. Remember this? He said, these are not my words. Remember he would say that. These aren't my words. These are the words that the Father speaks. What you hear me speak, that's what the Father says. Remember that? He said, these actions, the things you see me doing, this is what the Father is doing. This is what the Father does. You know, they believe that the Father sent Jesus Christ, his Son. And he keeps telling them, I said that because this is what the Father says. I do this because this is what the Father does. So they believe that he was sent by the Father. We know Jesus Christ came straight from heaven, from God the Father. We know it. We didn't see it. We weren't there. But here's what we know. It's God's word. He promised it's true. Jesus says here that their faith in Jesus was demonstrated in their obedience to his words because they believed. They believe your word. Dr. Ironside said, the one who lacks the desire to do the will of God and keep his word has not been regenerated. If I say, well, you know, I'm a Christian. Well, don't you want to serve God? Nah. Okay, something's wrong. Something's desperately wrong somewhere. You say, I don't know what to do. It's easy. Bow down and take it all to the Lord. Well, look at verse 9. Look at this. I pray for them. He is saying to the Father, he's praying to the Father, Father, I pray for them. Who's them? Not just the 11, but every true believer. I pray for them. I pray not for the world, but for them which you have given me, for they are yours. And all mine are yours, and all yours are mine, and I am glorified in them. Let me say it again. That's, I pray for them. I don't pray for the world. The world, he means the non-believers. I pray not for the world, but for them which you have given me, for they are yours, and all mine are yours, and all yours are mine, and I am glorified in them. What on the earth is that supposed to mean? All mine are yours, all yours are mine. You already know what it means. I know you do. As our high priest, Jesus prayed for those who trusted in him. As in the position of high priest, he's praying for you still right now at the right hand of the Father. He's praying right now for you and every true believer. For all that believe, not just those 11, but all who would believe in the name of Jesus Christ throughout all the ages. He's not saying here, as some people teach, he is not saying that he never gave a thought to the lost in the world. He did, didn't he? Or we wouldn't be saved, right? He's not saying, I'm not praying for those out in the world. Those who did not belong to him, he proved over and over that he did love them. He ministered to them walking in the flesh. He ministered to all kinds of people who rejected him. He healed them and fed them and taught them and took care of them. And in return, they just said, crucify him. So understand what's going on. As, in fact, on the cross, people say, well, Jesus doesn't pray for any of the non-believers. That's not what he said here, and that's not what's being said. But yes, he did. Luke 23:34 is just one place. Then he said, Father, for they're playing games at the foot of the cross, the Roman soldiers and the people mocking him. He says, Father, forgive them, for they know not what they do. And they parted his raiment and cast lots. Did he pray for the non-believers? Of course he did. So he's not saying that in verses 9 and 10. Well, then what's he saying? It is not for the unsaved that Jesus is praying in his position of high priest. Does that make sense? At the throne of God, he is making intercession not for the non-believers, but for all that belong to him at the right hand of the Father. He is our high priest in heaven. That's what he's saying. But for those who have been given to him out of the world, on the cross, he prayed for sinners. In heaven, he prays for saints. Right? That's what he's doing. He said it another way, and he's already told us about it, if you like to just open up to high priest in heaven. That's what he's saying. But for the

27 through 30, Jesus says, my sheep hear my voice, and I know them, and they follow me. And I give unto them eternal life, and they shall never perish, neither shall any man pluck them out of my hand. My Father, which gave them to me, is greater than all, and no man is able to pluck them out of my Father's hand. I and my Father are one. That's all he's saying to the Father as he's praying. He's saying, all mine are yours, and all yours are mine. Co-equal with God. He continues to pray. Look at verse 11. And now I am no more in the world. What he's saying is, I'm going to the cross, going to die, days rise from the dead, and 40 days after that, he's going to head back to the Father, to the right hand of the Father. I am now no more in the world, but these, the ones that follow me, my followers, these are in the world, and I am coming to you. I'm coming home. They're going to stay and keep the job going. Holy Father, interesting right there, huh? Keep through thine own name those whom thou hast given me, that they may be one as we are. Now I am no more in the world. In other words, I'm leaving. But these, those who are saved by grace through faith, they are still in the world, and I'm coming to you. To sit at your right hand, right? Holy Father, keep through your own name. Remember, his name doesn't just mean who he is, but his character, his nature, etc. Keep through your own name those who you have given me, that they may be one as we are one. While I was with them in the world, verse 12, I kept them in thy name. And none of them is lost, but the son of perdition, that the scripture might be fulfilled. That prayer to his Father, he's not talking to us. The disciples are listening as Jesus prays a high priestly prayer to his Father. Do you hear what he just prayed? It teaches us something about our security. Those that belong to him, those that belong to Jesus Christ, will be here on this earth, and they'll be serving our Lord. And here we are, everyone, today, right now, serving the Lord, serving him wherever he's got us. You might be working, you might be at home taking care of home, you might be in school, who knows what you're doing, but you are serving the Lord doing it. And I know a lot of people say, I'm not doing anything for the Lord. Yes, you are. You're his. He's got you doing exactly what you're doing, and there's a reason for it. And I know that some of you think you're wasting your time. Well, I'm in school. Will I ever get out of school? I always thought that. Now I can't. It was so far back, it seemed like it didn't happen. That's how quickly it goes. Don't you worry. God's not wasting anything. He's using you, and he will keep using you. Trust and continue on in faith. All that you have given to me, they're mine. All mine are yours. They're mine. All of them that belong to me, keep them. The word means guard them, protect them through your own name. In other words, with the full character of God, you hang on to those that are mine. Do you think God's going to lose any of us? Oh, yeah. Depends on what scripture you could pull out of context. We could fight it all night because you got to pull it out of context to use it. Not if you stick with it in context. Listen closely. Keep them, guard and protect them, defend them through your own name, by the power of your own name and character, that they may be one as we are one. Pastor McDonald says, as the Father and the Son are one in moral likeness, so too believers should be united in this respect, that we would all be more like Jesus. That's what makes us one. In simple language, to be one here means to be that of the same will and purpose. You and I could be one. We think differently. We act differently. We walk differently. We're totally different in so many ways, but we're one in heart. What do you mean? We have the same will, God's will,
and we have the same

0: purpose, to trust God and to bring him glory. So we walk as one. Your personality still stays you. If you hope that's going to change, it's never going to change. God's working on our character, but he made you to be you. When we get to heaven, it doesn't matter what you look like. We're going to know you just like that. Oh, it's Bob. Lousy jokes. Because that ain't going to change. So if you're hoping that your personality, you're going to be more bubbly, well, too bad. Bubbles, it's just not going to happen. God made you to be you. And there's no other you, and I guess everybody should be grateful. There is nobody like you, nobody. That's just amazing to me. To be one is to be of the same will and purpose. That's why we can walk shoulder in shoulder together. And finally, he says, while he was here on this earth, when Jesus was here on the earth, he kept all of those that truly belonged to him, didn't he? Well, he says he did, so who cares what you say? He said, I kept everyone that was mine. How many did he lose? He lost none. He said so. I lost none. Those that were true believers, they're still mine. They're always going to be his. He'll never lose one. Never. Are you his? Then he will never lose you, no matter what you try to do. He promised it. And he even said it. And by his power and authority, Jesus never lost one of them. Even Peter, who denied him 3 times, much worse sin than Judas had done. And yet Peter still belonged to the Lord because his heart was there. Judas' heart was never there. I haven't lost any of them. I promise you, because he promised, he'll never lose any true believer. If you are a believer, you will be in heaven. You say, but my attitude stinks and sometimes I wander off. Well, just like all the rest of a bunch of sheep, I know. God's working in us. God's going to do it. God will never lose you. And I know some are trying to be like, I'm going to get over here, see if he'll come and get me over here. I'm going to get down in this hole. What's in this hole? It's deep. Everyone that truly belonged to Jesus, he kept them. He held them tightly. He said, I lost not one of them. The Father has given us to his Son. Verse 6 says that right here in the chapter. We are precious in the sight of the Father. We are precious in the sight of our Lord Jesus. As the song says, oh, how he loves us and watches over us and even right now prays for you and me.
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4: Most Americans think of Abraham Lincoln and they think of the Civil War or the Emancipation. 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Why did it matter? Because Lincoln understood that freedom was not merely the absence of tyranny. Rather, freedom required responsibility, labor, stewardship, and moral courage. A free people must be given room to build, but they also must be willing to cultivate what they have been given. That still matters today. Liberty without responsibility decays. Opportunity without character collapses. Lincoln's lesson is clear. A nation stays free when its people remain willing to work, build, and steward freedom under God.
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8: Ever wonder if you're any use to Jesus whatsoever? When Baron Brunson, a German Christian diplomat, was dying, he called his wife to his bedside and he said to her, "In your eyes, I have seen the eternal." If you're wondering, that's the gift that Christians bring to the table of the world. It's not our goodness, our obedience, our knowledge of truth. We don't have a lot of that, and sometimes we get that wrong. It's Him. If you're a believer, the Bible says you smell like Jesus, the eternal, and you can't help it. Our presence suggests the eternal. Christians are like weeds. There's so many of us, and you can't get rid of us. Just don't forget to show. I'm Steve Brown. You think about that. Share what you just heard with a friend. 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
14: 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So if you have your Bibles, please turn with us today to the Gospel of Luke, chapter 1. 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
15: This is what has been promised to their fathers. So don't miss what's going on. You know, we talked about bright, shiny objects earlier in our study of the book of Revelation. But what we see here is this: the Jewish nation will be delivered from its enemies. It will be saved physically. And the remnant will be born again, entering into Christ and into his millennial kingdom. And there they will live unmolested by anyone. And so Zechariah here, there are hints of this in our passage. When people hearing Zechariah and say, well, what will this boy be? I'm reminded that it's not about the boy, it's what the Christ will do and what has been done by God by bringing Christ to earth. And we have to be careful there. We have to make much of Christ in this passage and not focus on John the Baptist, because Zechariah is praising God for Christ. He's referring to what's happened already and what through Christ will happen in the future. And John, you know what? John gets this, even though he's 8 days old. As he will grow, as he will be trained, as he will be discipled in the wilderness, we'll get there, he will understand his mission and he will not deviate from it. He will understand his place in redemptive history and he will stay in that place and serve his God and his Messiah. John 3:25 and 30, we read this already, right? Now a discussion arose between some of John's disciples and a Jew over purification. And they came to John and said, Rabbi, he who was with you across the Jordan, Jesus, that's after the baptism of Jesus, to whom you bore witness, look, he is baptizing and all are going to him. And John answered, a person cannot receive even one thing unless it is given him from heaven. You yourselves bear witness that I said, I am not the Christ, but I have been sent before him. The one who has the bride is the bridegroom, and that's not John. The friend of the bridegroom who stands and hears him rejoices greatly at the bridegroom's voice. Therefore, this joy of mine is complete. He must increase and I must decrease. What is going on here? Well, John's disciples are understandably concerned that after making a big splash, no pun intended, at his baptisms, that now he's becoming almost irrelevant. And John, understanding his place, reminds them, why come to me when they can go to Jesus? I'm the forerunner. Why come to me when they can go to the King? Why listen to John's message when you can hear the gospel from Jesus? Because remember this, John never preached. If you studied your Bibles, he never preaches a completed gospel. How do you know this? Well, because Paul will run into John's disciples in the book of Acts, and he'll say, have you received the Holy Spirit? And they're like, well, we didn't even know there was a Holy Spirit. And he says, into what were you baptized? The baptism of John. And he leads them to Christ, and he baptizes them in the name of the Father, Son, the Holy Spirit. And so John is the forerunner. He's not the horn of salvation. He must increase so that I must decrease. You see John pointing people away from himself to Jesus, and that's what he does always. And that's why Zechariah focuses on Jesus and at the end talks about his son. Another example of this, and I love this, because John the Baptist was probably a very intense dude. And we see this in John 1:19-23, because it's not about him, it's about Christ. Just like Zechariah, it's not about him, it's about the Messiah. And it says this in John 1, 19 to 23. And this is the testimony of John when the Jews sent priests and Levites from Jerusalem to ask him, who are you? Because he shows up and he's looking kind of messianic to them. He confessed and did not deny, but confessed, I am not the Christ. And they ask him, what then? Are you Elijah? Because he's dressed like Elijah pretty much. He said, I am not. Are you the prophet? He answered, no. So they said to him, who are you? We need to give an answer to those who sent us. What do you say about yourself? And he said, I am the voice of one crying out in the wilderness, make straight the way of the Lord, as the prophet Isaiah said. I love his concision. And when you read it in the Greek, it comes across in English too. He's very blunt with them. And his sentence, his answers and replies is maybe his patience wanes with them, gets shorter and shorter. You know, you see that. I am not the Christ. Then he says, they ask him another question and he answers, I am not. They ask him another question. He just says, no. Apparently, bluntness and brevity runs in his family, right? Because what did his mama say? His name is John. Really blunt in the Greek, somewhat blunt in the English. And you can't miss it here. So they said to him, who are you? We need to give an answer to those who sent us. What do you say about yourself? I'm the voice of one crying in the wilderness. John never sought notoriety. He always pointed people to Christ. He always made much of Christ. Don't miss this. Don't miss this. It's just like Zechariah. The focus is on Christ. John isn't seeking notoriety later, 30 years later. And Zechariah, then and there, isn't giving him a whole lot of notoriety either. But he does talk about his son, right? And you, child, will be called the prophet of the Most High, for you will go before the Lord to prepare his ways, just like John said, to give knowledge of salvation to his people, the forgiveness of their sins because of the tender mercy of God, whereby the sunrise shall light us from on high, to give light to those who sit in darkness and in the shadow of death, to guide our feet in the way of peace. He gives knowledge. He gives light. He gives guidance, pointing to the one who really matters, the Messiah. And when you think about John's ministry, it was over almost before it got started, right? Short ministry. He preached a little bit. He baptized Jesus. He got on the bad side of the government, Herod. And he was beheaded. He was like a comet, or not a comet, a meteorite, just burning out quickly. But he knew his place. He must increase, but I must decrease. That's something we should be able to say about ourselves as we live in this world for Christ. We need to make much of Christ, to call attention to him, not to ourselves. We don't need to be a distraction. We don't need to let our behavior or our conduct in any way obscure Christ in us. He must increase, but I must decrease. Blessed be the Lord God of Israel, because he has given us salvation too along the way. Don't miss what's going on here in terms of prophecy and its focus. You've often heard me say the Bible isn't about you. You know, it's not about you. You hear all these dopey sermons, you know, where you're Joshua or you're David and you've got to slay your Goliath. You know, or you're Nehemiah, you know, books on leadership. You're not Nehemiah, you're not Joshua, you're not David. There was a sermon once about David and the five stones. And those stones were faith, obedience, courage, prayer, and trust. Where on earth did they get that garbage from? Or my favorite, prayer, scripture, faith, and obedience were the stones, and praise. And where do you find that? This is what happens when we make it about us, you know. We have no Goliath to slay. So we have to have this attitude in us that was in John the Baptist and Zechariah too. He must increase and we must decrease. And you, child, will be called prophet of the Most High, for you will go before the Lord to prepare his ways. But John was not the Christ. He was the one crying in the wilderness. John will hold a place of honor. He'll be called the prophet of the Most High, But John is not the bridegroom. He's one of the groomsmen. And he knew that. His ministry might last a year or two, and then he would be retired. And what a retirement party. Can you imagine going to that kind of retirement party? Well, your time is up here on the job here. We're going to behead you now. You know, but that's what happened. God called him home. Now, this is what we are not to miss, because a cursory glance at Zechariah's prophecy might lead you to believe this prophecy was about his son because of the context, but his words clearly indicate his prophecy is about the imminent appearance of the Messiah, of Israel's Messiah. He included his son in that praise to tell people that his son wasn't the Messiah, but the focus was on Christ. Blessed be the Lord God of Israel, for he has visited, past tense, and redeemed, past tense, his people, and has, past tense, raised up a horn of salvation for us in the house of his servant David, as he spoke by the prophets, the holy prophets of old, promised to our fathers to remember his holy covenant, the oath that he swore to our father Abraham, in holiness and righteousness, we will serve him all the days of our lives. I guess now would be a good time to return to my swan analogy. There's a whole lot of things going on here beneath the surface that can so easily be missed if you don't look closely at the text. You're going to miss what's going on. Friends, redemptive history appears sometimes to be stalled or uneventful, or that not much is going on. That's like the swan sitting on the surface of the water. But there's always something going on. Redemptive history is all of history. And we are living in redemptive history right now. And for some here, that can be hard to see unless you look under the hood, not to mix metaphors with swans and cars, to see what's there. And so, which brings us, I think, to perspective number three. Understand the prophecy and its aftermath. What happened next after all this hooting and hollering? What happened? Well, remember, just to catch you up again, you know, they're talking to Zechariah to say, they have to make motions to get his attention because he's probably deaf. He writes down his name is John, and then he just blows up, right? His tongue is loosed because the angel said, you won't speak until these things are fulfilled. And John's birth was fulfilled, and here they are. And fear comes all over everybody and says, what will this child be? And what happened next after the prophesying in redemptive history? What happened immediately after that? Nothing and everything. I want you to look with me at verse 80, and I want us to linger over this a little bit. And the child grew and became strong in spirit. And don't miss this, he was in the wilderness until the day of his public appearance to Israel. It's like John is a special forces operator. He's parachuted in. He's embedded. He's out of sight and out of mind, maybe, of the devil, so to speak. He's awaiting orders. He is not seen until he is activated. And the child grew and became strong in spirit. He had the Holy Spirit in the womb. And he was in the wilderness, the desert, until the day of his public appearance. He dropped out of sight. After that circumcision, he drops out of sight for about 30 years. Think about that. Now, his elderly parents may have deposited him with their speculation they were too old to care for him, and they gave him to somebody to raise. He's out of sight. The friend of the bridegroom who stands and hears him and rejoices at his voice disappears. And you know, when you think about it, he must increase and I must decrease. I guess this is the first time John decreases, because the people are all looking at him. What will this child be? What's going on here? Here's all this prophecy. Then he's gone. He's gone. You've got to wonder what the people thought. After the birth of Jesus, no more prophetic words to the nation of Israel. The shepherds get a prophetic word. Of course, the Magi had something. And there is prophetic silence again for almost 30 years. He was in the wilderness until the day of his public appearance to Israel, being prepared, understanding and living out his Nazirite vow. But for some, I guess, maybe, like many of us today sometimes, time marches on and events are forgotten and the world fills up their life with distractions. Others treasured those things in their heart and waited. But the bottom line is, God was working during those 30 years in the life of John and in the life of Jesus. God was causing all things to work together for good in accordance with the prophecy of Zechariah. I mean, when you think about it, the Messiah comes almost 2,000 years after the Abrahamic covenant. And here we are, basically, 2,000 years later. Do you think God was working in those 2,000 years between Abraham and Jesus? You bet he was. But at the time of Zechariah, Elizabeth, Mary, Joseph, Jesus, and John, it had been 2,000 years since Abraham. But a lot was going on. And the people were being prepared. And it's been about 2,000 years since Jesus. And the question is, have you lost sight of him and your mission? Are you a people, a person prepared and preparing for Jesus' return? Because a lot is happening here, and we want to prepare ourselves. We want to make ourselves useful to the call that he has on everyone's life here who is a born-again Christian. Not to be redundant, if you're a Christian, you're born again. If you're born again, you're a Christian. I've had some poor soul try to say, well, I'm a Christian, but I'm not born again. It doesn't work that way. The bottom line is, if you are indeed a born-again Christian, there is a specific call on your life. You are here in this time, in this place, in this era, in this city, in this building right now, because God has raised you up for such a time as this, to do the work that has been set in motion. God is going to activate you, or maybe he already has. John waited 30 years to make his public appearance, but that was because God had orchestrated it that way. Right now, you are living in real time, hopefully, for Christ. So what do you do with all this? Well, I set up each of the perspectives with an imperative verb, right? Consider the prophecy and its words. Recognize the prophecy and its focus. Understand the prophecy and its aftermath. Remember, Jesus came as Savior only once. When he returns, he will not return as Savior. He will return as Judge. And the question is will we be prepared to see him face to face? Whether we die before his second coming and cross over and see him in heaven, or see him before the judgment seat, whichever one we end up before, the Bema or the White Throne, are you prepared? Are you prepared right now? Are you serving him right now? Or are you disconnected from him? And if you're serving him right now, are you preparing other people to meet Jesus through your witness, through your testimony, through your lips, and through your life? I go back to the scripture reading we read before. I want to pick up verses 35 and 36 in John chapter 3. It's something we need to think about here. And I didn't really break it down for you because I don't preach the scripture reading, I preach the text. But it helps us apply the text today. And it says, the Father loves the Son and has given all things into his hand. Whoever believes in the Son has eternal life. Whoever does not obey, it doesn't say obey there. Translation, the word there is apatheon. It basically says whoever is apathetic, whoever has apathy toward the Son, shall not see life, but the wrath of God remains on him. A better verb there in our modern lingo, for those of you who remember the war in Vietnam, but the wrath of God napalms on him. What does that mean? It means that he's already under the wrath of God and it sticks to him and he can't get it off and it will burn him. Napalm. This all gets back to being a person prepared. Jesus came, John came to make the people prepared to meet Christ. Jesus came to make you prepared to meet the Father. And this prophecy is about what Jesus has done for Israel and will do for Israel, and it will include us vis-a-vis the Abrahamic covenant. But the question is, and we always have to think about this, are you rightly elevating Christ in your life? He must increase and you must decrease. Are you getting in the way of ministry, your own ministry? Are you distracted by the world? Are you making much of Christ right here and right now, given all that has been done to bring you to this place today? All the things that have been done. Think about this. Somebody led you to Christ. Maybe it was a preacher. Maybe it was an elder. Maybe it was a friend. Maybe it was a parent. But somebody led them to Christ. You ever think about that? And of course, somebody led them to Christ. And of course, somebody led them to Christ. And it all goes back, you know, who was the apostle to the Gentiles? The apostle Paul. A lot has been done to save you. And are you living in light of this? All that has been going on in Christ. All that Zechariah talks about and its effect on you. And all that John talks about in this gospel here that affects you. I want you to think about that. Because eschatologically speaking, things are getting pretty close to being the imminent return of Christ. And the question is will we be ready? Are we serving him as the church in righteousness and holiness, given the salvation that we have received? Or will some of us here, well done, good and faithful servant, and the others get the napalm? I want you to think about that. It's kind of a unpleasant thought at some level, but it's real. Because in the end, your life is all about Christ, just like Zechariah's prophecy. And you are to make much of him as Zechariah did. And I am too. And the question is, are we?

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We are so blessed that you've chosen to spend time with us today studying God's Word. And if you'd like more information on Pastor Keith or Hillside Church, here's how you can connect with us. 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Also, I'd like to remind you that Pastor Keith and the staff here at Hillside always look forward to hearing from you. So if you'd like to drop us a note, you can email us here at keith@hillside.org. Well, we hope that you'll join us again next time for Grace to Live. But until then, I'm your host, Kevin Reeves. And on behalf of Pastor Keith and everyone here at Hillside Church, it is our prayer that the Lord will richly bless you. And thanks for listening.

0: As America celebrates 250 years of independence, we're reminded that freedom is never guaranteed. It must be protected and passed on to the next generation. From America's founding in 1776 to Israel's rebirth in 1948, both nations emerged from struggles to freedom and have faced challenges that tested their courage, resilience, and faith. Through every trial, America and Israel have remained united by values deeper than geography or politics. They share a belief that liberty is a gift from God, a commitment to democracy, religious freedom, and human dignity, and a determination to defend those values for future generations. For decades, America's leaders have affirmed the U.S.-Israel relationship, recognizing Israel's right to security, its enduring future, its place among America's closest allies, and Jerusalem's unique role in Jewish history. Israel remains the Middle East's only democracy, yet its people continue to face threats from Iran and its proxy. Families still run to bomb shelters, children still hear warning sirens, and Holocaust survivors still face fear during rocket attacks. And still, the bond between America and Israel endures. For Christians, that friendship is rooted in scripture and extends beyond shared strategic interests. In Genesis 12, God promises to bless those who bless his people. And in Psalm 122, calls us to pray for the peace of Jerusalem. 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May he grant wisdom to our leaders and peace to Jerusalem. 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

0: Welcome to Life from the Word with Pastor Chris Swanson of Calvary Chapel, Chester Springs. 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
1: There were things that God had to refine over time. For 1 month, I got saved in October and early November. That first month, my now wife became a very good friend. We'd known each other over the years. You've heard testimony if you've been with us a while. After the first month, she became my fiance. But she was very patient to let God bring conviction and change in my life. Not that I was still out partying or anything else. All that changed basically overnight from meeting Jesus. But there were areas of conviction that she let God work in. Eventually, I'd be going, well, what was that? What did they just sing? Well, that's the end of that one. You know, because pretty soon you begin to hear and see things around you with a different heart and a different set of eyes. And so God began to refine out things that, you know, whether it's choices of movies or venues or entertainment or wherever it may be, like, no, that what am I doing here? That was often a question you get asked in my heart. What do you love more, this or me? Well, gee, Lord, that was easy. I love you more. And every time I found God pulling things out, I found he replaced it with something so much better from him. So if you've come to know Christ as your Savior, but you're fighting him on your changed life, all you're doing is holding on to sand instead of letting him give you something real. Your life should change. And there are still things God's working in my heart and refining out and all that. Thankfully, most of the big things are gone. It's the little stuff now. You need to go apologize. But you need to go apologize. All right, I'm going to apologize. You should change. And if you're really lost like I was, you should really change. That way they know you've been with Jesus. Yeah, but Pastor, I'm having such a hard time putting this thing down. God didn't ask you to do this on your own. He said, if you fathers being evil know how to give good gifts to your children, how much more will your Father in heaven give the Holy Spirit to those who ask him? God has promised to give you the power of his Spirit working through you so that you can do Ephesians 4. Put off the old man or the old woman who you used to be before you met him and put on the new man or the new woman created in righteousness as you renew your mind from his word. I didn't have a church when I first got saved. I got saved in October. I finally started going out to Calvary Philly in January when they were back in the little strip mall, about 500 seats between Errol's Video, some of you have to Google that, and Kitty City, some of you remember that. I just started reading through the New Testament over and over again. And as I read through the New Testament over and over again, God began to refine out things in my life that needed to go. And the beauty of it was, as I read his word and I saw what it said, I'd basically say, okay, Lord, I see what you're asking me to do, but I can't do this on my own. And he would do it through me. God has never asked you to walk a life that is pleasing to him in your own strength. He has promised to you if you will receive his son by faith, he will give to you the Holy Spirit, and the Holy Spirit will give you the power you need to put off the old man and to walk in the Spirit. All you need to do is ask. My final often, my problem is I've got to stop and go, Lord, I'm sorry. Would you please help me too? And that's, I just need to stop and call for air support. Lord, help me out. And suddenly I find he fills my heart, and now it's not a struggle anymore. Now it's a joy. But we have not because we ask not. So remember that as you're struggling with something. He wants to help you get rid of these things. He wants to show you he's God. He's Lord of all, even of your lasciviousness, lust, excesses of wine, revelings, banquetings, abominable idolatries, all these things. And again, when you become a believer, they do think it's strange that you don't run with them to the same excess of riot. And they begin to speak evil of you. They might even call you Bible Bob. Or something worse. Look at Romans chapter 1. We don't have the time to read it. It's an indictment against the fall of man that suppresses the truth of God and unrighteousness in verse 18 to verse 32. But interesting, verse 32, it says this, these who've rejected God, who are living in these wicked things, who knowing the judgment of God, deep down in your heart, you know there's a day of judgment. You know it. You just try to suppress that truth however you do it. Who knowing the judgment of God, that they which commit such things, detailed in chapter 1, verse 18 to 32, that they which commit such things are worthy of death, not only do the same, but they have pleasure in them that do them. Misery loves, so do sinners. They feel better when someone else is right there along with them. So when you get saved and your life changes, back to 1 Peter 4:4, they think it's strange you run not with them to the same excess of riot, And then, once they realize you're not changing and going with them, they begin to slander you and speak evil of you. But look at verse 5. But they who shall give an account to him for what? Well, let's go back and look. You no longer live the rest of your time in the flesh. You put off these things you used to do. They now think it's strange you don't join them. Your life has changed, and they're going to give an account to God for what? For watching you change and still not being willing to hear why you changed. They shall give an account to him that is ready to judge the living, the quick, and the dead. For this cause was the gospel preached also to them that are dead, those who've gone before us, even those who had gone before Peter, proclaiming the gospel, living changed lives. Remember Stephen in the book of Acts, one of the first deacons? And then he became a believer, and he became one of the deacons, and he's serving the Lord, and he's preaching Christ, and he's confounding the Jews. They get so mad, they charge him with blasphemy. They drag him in front of the Sanhedrin. He does this amazing defense of his position and just finally cries out to say, I see the Lord staying at the right hand of the Father. And they took him out and they stoned him with stones. They hated his changed life and his testimony. And so they sought to take him out. The gospel was preached to them that are dead, that they might be judged according to men in the flesh, often as martyrs, but live according to God in the Spirit. But the end of all things is at hand. Where do you start with that one? Well, let's look at some things. What do we know, or what should we look for to figure out if we're in the last days? Let's turn to Daniel, book of Daniel, chapter 9. We're going to be looking at a few scriptures. If you get your thumbs wear out or whatever, just sit back, listen. You can go back later online, listen to it again, look them up. If you don't have tabs, now's a good time to wish you did. Daniel chapter 9, verse 24, 70 sevens, seven-year periods, we'll look at a little bit, are determined upon your people, that is the Jews, and upon thy holy city, that is Jerusalem, to do six things. Number one, to finish the transgression, that was the first coming of Christ. To make an end of sins, that was the first coming of Christ. The Lord laid on him the iniquity of us all. To make reconciliation for iniquity. That was the first coming of Christ, 2 Corinthians 5:19, that God was in Christ reconciling the world to himself, not imputing their trespasses to them. First coming of Christ. To bring in everlasting righteousness. Is it here? Washington, D.C.? Brussels? England? Beijing? Second coming of Christ, clearly not fulfilled. To complete or seal up vision and prophecy. We're going to see a number of those still unfulfilled. Second coming of Christ. And to anoint the most holy. This is King Messiah fulfilling Psalm 2, verse 6. Second coming of Christ. So know therefore and understand that from the going forth of the commandment to restore and to build Jerusalem until Messiah the Prince shall be 7 weeks and 62 weeks, 69 total. The street shall be built again, even the wall, even in troublesome times. But we'll talk about all that on Palm Sunday. Here's what we need to focus on. But after the 62 weeks, shall Messiah, the Messiah will come. He will be cut off, that is to be executed like a criminal, but not for himself. Well, who is he cut off for? You and me, sins of the world. Now we got to go through this slowly. How many of you liked word problems from math when they were in school? None of you. Okay, well, let's try it. Seriously, none of you. And the people of the prince. Okay, let's just read through. Let's follow a few things and we'll put it together. Number one, the people shall destroy the city and the sanctuary. What people destroyed the city and the sanctuary after Jesus? The Romans. So this is the Romans or the former Roman Empire. Fine, that's the first thing. And the end thereof shall be with a flood, and unto the end of the war desolations are determined. Verse 27. And he who, the prince from verse 26, that shall come from out of what was the territorial Roman Empire. That is the Antichrist. He will emerge somewhere out of a portion of that empire, whether Italy itself or some other place. Time will tell. But the prince that comes out of that formal people group, he shall confirm the covenant with many for 1 week or 7 years, the final 7 years before the Lord returns. And in the midst of the week, he shall cause the sacrifice and the oblation to cease. Wait a minute. Whoa, whoa, whoa. How can we have the Romans in verse 26 show up and destroy the city, the sanctuary, and the temple? And then how can we have in verse 27, he's cutting off the sacrifice in the temple? What do we need? That side got it. What do we need? We need a third temple. What is something they are really longing for today in Israel? A third temple. Look up the news. What do they have essentially everything prepared for today in Israel? A third temple. We just need a red heifer, which they think they have. It's going to take 2 years to grow up. And if it does, they can sacrifice it, create the ashes, and that will then prepare all the implements for service. So we're T-minus, if this thing is bona fide, year and a half. Is that when you think that? No, I didn't say this when Christ is coming. It says a red heifer. Red heifer is not Jesus returning. Everybody got it with me? Red heifer does not equal. Okay, but that's coming, assuming it bears out. We need a third temple. And this Antichrist will confirm a covenant with many for 1 week. In the midst of the week, that'd be 3.5 years to you and me, he shall cut off the sacrifice and the oblation, cause it to cease. For the overspreading of abominations, he shall make it desolate, even to the consummation that is determined shall be poured out upon the desolate. Look at chapter 12 of Daniel. At that time, when this is all happening, there shall be a time of trouble, verse 1, such as never was since there was a nation. Oh, man. Even to that same time, and at that time, thy people, the Jews, shall be delivered, every one that shall be found written in the book. You want to be written in that book? We talked about it when we were talking about the lake of fire. We talked about it in Revelation 20. Anyone not found in the book of life was cast into the lake of fire. This is the second death. If there's one book you want to be in, it's the book of life, and you get in there through faith in Jesus Christ. Many of them that sleep in the dust of the earth shall awake. Some to everlasting life, that would be those who are found written in the book. Some to everlasting shame and contempt, that would be those not found written in the book. That's Revelation 20. Verse 4, but thou, O Daniel, shut up the words and seal the book even to the time of the end. How do we know it's the time of the end? Many shall run to and fro. Global travel right now is commonplace. Now, it's going to be a problem if this Green New Deal thing happens. We get rid of planes. That might be a bit of a struggle. I just want to put it out there. I'm trying to stay relevant politically. Don't know if that's going to happen. But anyway, just want to point that out. Many travel to and fro. Second, knowledge shall be increased. Are we in the Stone Age? Are we in the Bronze Age? Iron Age? Plastic Age? What age are you living in? You are living in the Information Age. Think about it. That's a sign of the time of the end. Knowledge is greatly increased. What more do we know? Well, verse 8, I heard, but I understood not. Gee, we're not alone. And then I said, oh, my Lord, what shall the end of these things be? When is this going to happen? And he said, go your way, verse 9. Go your way, Daniel, for the words are closed up and sealed until the time of the end, when many travel to and fro, and knowledge will be greatly increased. Many shall be purified and made white and tried, but the wicked shall do wickedly. None of the wicked shall understand. I hope that's not you. But the wise shall understand. And from the time that the daily sacrifice, that's in the middle of that tribulation, stopped by the Antichrist, from Daniel 9:27. From the time that the daily sacrifice shall be taken away and the abomination it makes desolate set up, there shall be 1,290 days. But oh, how happy or blessed is that man that waiteth and come to the 1,335 days as the Lord returns and divides sheep from goats. Okay, while you're there, turn left to Ezekiel 36. Sign of the last days, Ezekiel 36. In Ezekiel 36, another sign of the last days, verse 30, is this. God said, I will multiply the fruit of the tree and the increase of the field. You shall no more receive reproach of famine among the heathen. The Ottoman Turks basically decimated the land of Israel, and part of the reason why is they charged your property tax to how many trees you had. So what if you want a tax cut? What do you do? Guess what Israel looked like after the 500-year rule of the Ottoman Turks? It looked like a lunar landscape. It was just destroyed. Well, also Isaiah mentioning this. You don't have to turn there. I'll just read it to you. Along these lines of the last days, Isaiah said this in chapter 27. Isaiah 27:6 says, he shall cause them that come of Jacob to take root. They'll come back from all over the world. Israel shall blossom and bud and fill the face of the world with fruit. You go through Israel, it's all you can see now. Grove after grove after grove of fruit, and they're exporting. sign of the last days. Interesting, with Ezekiel chapter 37, like dried bones, they're going to come from being scattered all over the world. That's happened in your lifetime. Chapter 38, 39, there's going to be this invasion that has yet to happen. It will be with Russia, with Iran, some feel Ukraine, Turkey, Libya, some say Sudan. The problem is which side of the Nile, the White Nile or the Blue Nile, which side is it that they're talking about? We don't know. We'll know when it happens. But let me ask you a question. Is Israel back in the land? Yes. Are they exporting fruit and flowers? Yes. Have they come from all over the world back to make Aliyah, to come back and live in the land? Yes. Does Russia want to, say, take their resources? What did they find off of the Mediterranean coast? Oil and gas. Does Iran have a problem with them? What have they said they're going to do to Israel? Wipe them off the face of the map. Now, there is some positive to that. At least they acknowledge they're on the map. Think about it. Take the half full where you can find it. Turkey, look how they've changed in the last 10 years. Wonder how long till we pull our air base and our tactical nuclear devices out of the Incirlik base. Watch that one. Libya, chaos. Map. Now, there is some positive to that. At least they acknowledge they're on the map.

here that there was a sudden surprise attack by these nations against Israel for whatever reason to come in and take essentially their resources and perhaps finally solve the Middle East problem. Would that be a shock to you? Just from a pure news perspective. Not really. But that's another major event yet to unfold. But we know it comes right after they begin to fill the world with fruits and flowers, and they've regathered from all over the world. In other words, our toes are hanging off the diving board on that one. We're just waiting. Okay, well, that's nice. But what about the church? Oh, glad you asked. Go to 2 Peter. Let's look at the little snapshot of the church in the last days. 2 Peter 2. As there were false prophets among the Jews, the people, even so there shall be false teachers among you. I know it's hard to imagine that would happen to the gospel, but try to think of it. False teachers among you who shall privily bring in damnable heresies, even denying the Lord that bought them. This is part of the universalist movement that's going on. Rob Bell and others are part of it, and that is they're now saying even after you die, you can get saved. What do you mean, love will win? What do you mean after I can love wins? Even after we die, we can get saved. If we can get saved after we die, well, then what's the point of taking up your cross and following him? But that's become a popular doctrine. It's out there if you look for it. So they'll bring in damnable heresies, denying the Lord that bought them, or your need to accept that purchase, and bring upon themselves swift destructions. Many shall follow their pernicious ways, because after all, if I can do what I want, then after I'm dead, figure out if I want to be saved, why live for God now? Think of the implications of what they're proposing. And by reason of whom the way of truth shall be evil spoken of, and through covetousness they shall with feigned or plastic words make merchandise of you, whose judgment now of a long time lingereth not, and their damnation slumbereth not. Take a look at 2 Timothy. Let's make sure I got this right. No, sorry, 1 Timothy 4. Ever since I got into Jeremiah, I'm just being real careful where I'm going now. 1 Timothy 4. Now the Spirit speaketh expressly that in the latter days some shall depart from the faith, giving heed to seducing spirits and doctrines of devils. How many have noticed that Satanism is on the rise in the United States? How many have noticed that witchcraft, Wiccas, et cetera, occult things are on the rise in the United States? If you're not paying attention, it is on the rise in the United States. I saw an article, I only read a little bit, of this Christian witch talking about their faith and their practice of witchcraft. That's going on in the United States and other parts of the world. In fact, sometimes the biggest struggle in certain countries is the gospel comes in and gets mixed with the pagan occult practices that were indigenous to that culture, that people. And now they're trying to have sort of a little of each. And that's often a very difficult thing to dispel them on and say, no, Jesus is Lord of all. So watch out for this in the last days. Seducing spirits, doctrines of devils, speaking lies and hypocrisy. Never happened in our generation. Having their conscience seared with a hot iron, forbidding to marry, commanding to abstain from meats. I won't even touch that one with what's going on. Anyway. Which God has created to be received with thanksgiving of them that believe and know the truth. For every creature of God is good, and nothing to be refused if it be received with thanksgiving. For it, every creature of God, is sanctified by the word of God in prayer. So where is this taking us? Well, Thessalonians warns us that there's going to be a falling away, an apostasy or departure. Some feel it speaks of a departure from the truth within the church. Others feel it speaks of the departure of the church. But we know from Timothy and we know from Peter that we're going to see lies coming in and corrupting the gospel message as well as God's people. But where are we headed? Glad you asked. Revelation 13. There will be this creature, this rising world leader, which is what's denoted or showed to us in Revelation 13, this Antichrist. It talks about horns and crowns and governance and all these other things. He's going to seek to bring worship to the devil himself, who gives authority and power to this beast in verse 4. But here's what's important to us. Verse 7, it was given to this Antichrist unto him to make war with the saints and to overcome them. These are those who, tribulation saints and Jews. And power was given him over all kindreds, tongues, and nations. So we see from Revelation 13, there is going to be a global forced government. It'll start with these 10 kings. 3 of them will be deposed. He'll take over their position. And eventually they will all be subservient to this Antichrist. Do you hear at all in the news the desire for global governance?
Do you hear it all in the news? The

0: the sort of lamenting of how dare they be nationalistic. We're headed towards a global government, but it goes beyond that. There's another creature that shows up in verse 11. This is the false prophet. He exercises some unusual power in the presence of this Antichrist through Satan's empowerment. But what gets really interesting to us is we get into verse 16 of this chapter 13 of Revelation. This false prophet causes all, both small and great, rich or poor, free or bond, to receive a mark in or upon their right hand, it's a P, and in their foreheads. And without it, no man may buy or sell, save that he has the mark or the name of the beast or the number of his name. How many are paying attention to what's happening in China with the social credit system? A few hands. If you haven't seen those hands that are up and talk to them, it's in the news. China has now developed essentially a system where if you are found doing things they view as unfavorable, jaywalking, whatever, different behaviors, they will note it on your social credit score. And if you don't have a good social credit score, it will preclude you from travel, even from some potential jobs and other things. This is starting to come out, the system that they're using. They already are using artificial intelligence, facial identification technologies to uproot and to get rid of those they feel subversive to the government. They're using technology, again, on the streets and cameras. They're a very heavy surveillance state in the major cities. They can detect people by the walk or the gait of their walk. It's getting that bad. And that's what's starting there in a heavy controlled regime. So you're getting a social credit score, and if you don't play ball, you get precluded from things, and they know exactly where to find you thanks to their surveillance state, and they can pick you out by your walk. How many have noticed, for example, in venues like YouTube and others, where they are, or other social medias, where they are now restricting and or disallowing content of a viewpoint that the people who host that platform do not agree with? How many are seeing that? Where certain, whether it's conservative or whatever you may be, they're getting left out of those platforms or they're being basically blocked. Okay, and you might say, well, I have a First Amendment right to free speech. Yes, but you're in their portal. You're in their sandbox. You're playing according, when you agreed, you're playing by their rules, and they are now censoring what viewpoints they don't agree with. And thank God they censor some things, because some things are horrific that try to get out on those platforms. Imagine a world where you are now forced to take a mark in some fashion that is figuring out whether or not you're playing ball socially according to the rules of that government, and that if you don't play ball, they cut off your ability to access goods, services, education, anything. How about even sign up for utilities? Sounds fantastic. But that technology is now deployed in certain places. You are seeing something no other generation has ever seen. These are all signs of the last days when God suddenly pulls the rug out from under the world's feet. The end of all things is at hand. Be therefore sober and watch unto prayer.
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3: This is Carol Platt-Liebau for townhall.com. A new Pew Research Center survey contains a shocking finding. Nearly half of Muslim Americans view Hamas favorably. That's right, Hamas, the terrorist group responsible for murdering at least 46 Americans and taking others hostage on October 7th, 2023. Overall, 44% of Muslim American respondents expressed a favorable opinion of Hamas. This disturbing trend coincides with an increasingly assertive Islamist presence across the United States. In parts of Brooklyn, amplified calls to prayer now ring out from mosques beginning at 5 a.m. They include the declaration, "There is no God but Allah." Religious liberty is a cherished American freedom, but it's time to realize that many Islamists view such public displays not simply as religious expression, but as symbols of cultural and political ascendancy here in America.
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3: Sharing the impact the truth of God's Word had on his life, here's our teacher on Leading the Way, Dr. Michael Youssef.
4: You know, I found myself this week literally weeping uncontrollably before God and saying this, Lord, may this generation be like the Joshua generation. Lord, may this generation have the faith of Joshua generation. May this generation, Lord, have the courage and the victories of Joshua's generation. Joshua's generation could have said, you want me to do what?
3: And that is the title of Dr. Youssef's current teaching series on Leading the Way. You want me to do what? Practical lessons about facing the impossibilities in life with faith. Now, Joshua was charged with leading more than 1 million people into a promised land and then walking around a nearby enemy city with a marching band. Neither situation something familiar to you and me, but God may ask you or me to do something that still causes the words, you want me to do what? To be mumbled out toward heaven. So let's listen together to a message Dr. Youssef is calling, Stay with the Program.
4: Fear is one of those emotions that I never trivialize or minimize. It's one of those emotions that I never underestimate. And if you've read some of my books, like If God Is in Control, Why My Life Is Such a Mess, you have read some of my testimony of how at times I've experienced what I would call a rash, raw, and naked fear. I know how fear can be one of the most demoralizing experiences in human existence. I know that. And there is nothing wrong with experiencing fear at times. The question is, how do you overcome fear? How do you defeat fear? That's really what matters. Because if fear is not overcome in your life and in my life, why do I say this? Because I have seen it. When continuous fear stays in your life, it robs you of joy. Continuous fear deprives you of your effectiveness for Christ. Continuous fear will steal your God-given potential for Him. Continuous fear will render you useless for the kingdom of God. Because continuous fear is Satan's method of keeping you from understanding your mission in life. That you are an apostle of Jesus Christ in your workplace and your school. That you will be hindered from witnessing to the power of salvation when you live in fear. But the only thing I understood through the years of overcoming and overwhelming fear is faith. I have experienced in my own life that whenever fear is up, faith is down. And whenever faith is up, fear is down. It's like that seesaw. You see, courage is not an absence of fear, but courage is fear that has been overwhelmed by faith. Somebody was lamenting the fact of how fear has kept modern-day Christians, believers, from witnessing for Jesus Christ. Fear of all kinds have kept people's mouths shut, testifying to the power of God's forgiveness and healing in our lives. Because in days gone by, the believers in Jesus Christ saw themselves as a mighty spiritual army for Jesus Christ. In days gone by, Christians viewed themselves as soldiers for Jesus Christ. Christians viewed themselves as warriors for Jesus Christ. Christians viewed themselves as a mighty army lined up behind the commander-in-chief. And that is why they sang songs like Onward, Christian Soldiers Marching Us to War. Today, the Church of Jesus Christ is open for entertainment, and we have ceased to see ourselves that we are men and women, boys and girls of power and might, that we are soldiers enlisted in the greatest army that has ever existed, the army of Jesus Christ. And this poor guy looked around and saw what's happened to the Church of Jesus Christ, to the believers. And he wrote a parody of the song. Here's what he said. I want to read it to you. Backward Christian soldiers fleeing from the fight, with the cross of Jesus clearly out of sight. Christ, our rightful master, stands against the foe. But forward into battle, we are too chicken to go. Like a mighty tortoise moves the Church of God. Brothers, we are treading where we have often tread. We are much divided, many bodies we, having different doctrines and not much charity. Crowns and thrones may perish, kingdoms rise and wane, but the Church of Jesus hidden does remain. Gates of hell should never against the Church prevail. We have Christ's own promise, but we think we'll fail. Sit here then, ye people, and join our useless throng. Blend with ours your voices in a feeble song. Blessings, ease, and comfort ask from Christ the King. With our modern thinking, we won't do a thing. It hurts, doesn't it? The Israelites in the book of Joshua chapter 6 were a mighty army and saw themselves thus. Because they refused to allow fear to dominate their life. They refused to allow things to detract them from their mission. They refused to allow their previous victories to hinder them from moving into another victory. They refused to allow fear to keep them from conquering walls. And beloved, I want to tell you something. That is what fear is doing to believers today. It is keeping them from conquering the walls of Satan's domain. It is keeping them from bringing down the walls of addictions, keeping them from defeating temptation in their lives, keeping them from reclaiming the places of work and the schools and the neighborhoods for Jesus Christ, keeping them from giving generously of themselves to the work of God here and around the globe, keeping them from telling the world about the one who saved them eternally. Perhaps there was no point in Israel's history before or after this time here in Joshua chapter 6 when they exercised faith and overcame fear than this point here in Joshua chapter 6. You see, the previous generation of Israelites all died in the wilderness. Every one of them got buried in the wilderness. And they never saw the promised land. And there is a good reason for that. Because they were constantly whining and complaining. Because they were constantly criticizing and murmuring all the time. No wonder God waited until that generation died and buried before he took the next generation on to the promised land. You know, I found myself this week literally weeping uncontrollably before God and saying this, Lord, may this generation be like the Joshua generation. Lord, may this generation have the faith of Joshua generation. May this generation, Lord, have the courage and the victories of Joshua's generation. Joshua's generation could have said, you want me to do what? You want us to do what? Penetrate the impenetrable? You want us to do what? Can't you see this fortified wall here? Can't you see that Jericho is an impossibility, is beyond our ability to conquer? Can't you hear the taunting of the Canaanites of us? Can't you understand how mighty Jericho is? Don't you know that they have an advanced armories? They have advanced weaponries? And furthermore, listen, Joshua, what is this divine strategy? Is that a joke or what? What is this divine strategy? You want us to do what? March around the walls once a day in silence? You want us then on the seventh day march seven times? Then on the seventh day you want us to blow trumpets and shout? What is it going to do to the wall? What is that going to accomplish? This has to be the most bizarre, the most nonsensical strategy. What is this marching supposed to accomplish? What's it supposed to do other than make us a laughing stock of the Canaanites? What is this marching outside of the wall supposed to accomplish other than getting us killed by the spears of the Canaanites? Even Joshua himself, even though he is a veteran of many wars, he must have had his doubts about the strategy. But he responded in unquestioned obedience. And beloved, that's what faith is all about. Listen, we can all spend our time debating what faith is. Faith is very simple. It is expressed in absolute, unquestioned obedience to the Word of God. That's what faith is all about. Everything else is just talk. Amen. Joshua probably felt that this divine strategy, it just doesn't make sense. But he said, God said, do it, and I'm going to do it. It may not be the most logical, it may not be the most rational, it may not be the most intelligent strategy that he has ever encountered, but he said, Lord, I'll obey whatever you say. It doesn't make sense to me, Lord, but I'll do it. Let me ask you this, what is your Jericho? What is your Jericho? What is your menacing obstacle that stands in the way of your victory? What is that giant that is harassing you and taunting you? What is hindering you from keeping and claiming your school and your workplace and your neighborhood for Jesus Christ? What is that past that is holding you hostage? What is that power that got you in its clutches? So much so that you feel inadequate to speak to someone about the power of God to forgive sin, to heal and restore. Is it fear of rejection? Is it fear of failure? Is it fear of embarrassment? Is it fear of being taunted? I'll make you a promise. If you look deep to find out the cause of that fear in your life, and you keep digging, and you keep digging, and you keep digging, you're going to discover at the root there is disobedience. There's disobedience in your life. So what's the answer? Get on with God's program. You say, how do I do that? What is God's program? It is for you to exercise complete trust in the promises of God. It's for you to develop a complete trust in the presence of God. You see, that's what the Ark of the Covenant was all about. It was representing to them the presence of God. And they're going to say, yeah, we sure helped us across the River Jordan, but can really take us over that wall. That's God's program. How do I trust in God's program? How do I trust in the presence of God in my life? How do I do that? By spending adequate time alone in the presence of your Heavenly Father, developing intimacy with Him. But how does that work practically? As you develop intimacy with God, He's going to direct you. Sometimes God is going to say, keep your mouth shut. It's hard for some. Sometimes He said, you need to speak. You see, for some, God is saying, just love that person, don't say a thing until the right time. For others who have been silent for so long, God is saying, now you need to speak. See, He will guide you to His program. Listen carefully, please. I'm convinced personally, being from the Middle East myself, I am convinced that the greatest temptation to these guys was to stay silent for a week. You want us to do what? March around and around for first day, and then the second day, not saying a mumbling word? I mean, there's no way. How can you do this? I mean, that is a miracle in itself. It must have been killing them. I can't imagine. Some of them want to express themselves. I'm convinced one of them wanted to lean over and say, hey, Joe, I don't like this one bit, do you? And the other one say, no, I can't stand this silence. It's killing me. All this marching. Can you believe it? Can you believe this guy, Joshua, telling us they're going to be shouting and going to blow trumpets and on the seventh day, and we're going to have victory? Yeah, this guy is dense. I mean, he really is. He's just dumb. Man, oh, for the days of Moses, he's always listened to our complaints, and he always cried to God to change his mind. The silence was killing them. Not only that, but these tribes have always been on each other's throats. I mean, they fought, they argued, they had the worst time. But here, they're united. No bickering, no complaining, no murmuring. They're united. How many of you believe that if this body of believers, if this body of believers become united in prayer, become united in tithing and giving, become united in serving, become united in witnessing, become united in mission, become united in reaching out and reclaiming our schools and our workplaces and our neighborhoods for Jesus Christ, how many of you believe that we'll change a city? I believe that with every ounce of my being. Amen. Give God glory. Amen. You know, I read that General Patton, who was very unorthodox anyway, had a very unusual method by which he promoted officers in the army. Very unusual. He would say to the officers, "Men, I want you to go behind this warehouse, and I want you to dig a trench. I want it to be 8 feet long, and I want it to be 3 feet wide, and I want it to be 6 inch deep." And then he lets them go do the job. Unbeknown to them, there was a room in that warehouse behind which they're going to dig the trench, where all the tools are kept. And next to that room that has the tools in it, he sits there. So as they come to get their tools to dig the trench, he would hear every word they have spoken. Someone would say, "This is demeaning work for officers." Some would say, "This trench needs to be dug by electric powers, not by hand." Others would complain about how pointless it is to dig the trench in this lousy weather. Others would complain, "Why only 6 inches deep?" But then there would be that odd officer who would say something to the effect, "Who cares what the so-and-so wants to do with that trench? Let's just dig it and get it over and done with." And that was precisely the officer that was promoted. Now, beloved, listen to me. God, too, is looking for men and women, boys and girls. God, too, is looking for those who will put their faith to work by unquestioning obedience. Because here's the truth of the Scripture. When you act in obedience, God will manifest His power. When you act in obedience, God will work in the hearts of others and soften the hardest of them all. When you act in obedience, God will manifest His awesomeness. When you do the possible, God is going to do the impossible. When you follow His strategy, He will give you success. When you get on with His program, He will bless the smallest and the simplest things in your life. He will give you Jericho. Whatever your Jericho may be, He will give it to you. You notice in the Scripture says, the Lord already gave it to us, as if this already happened. He will make walls that look impenetrable in your life crumble. He will melt hearts. He will confuse the enemy. When Jesus turned water into wine, He asked for the jars to be filled with water. He said, "You know, that's odd. The one who is able to click his finger and change water into wine surely must be able to just fill the jars himself. Just said, 'Let there be water,' and there was water." No. He wanted them to be part of the miracle. Just like He wants you to be part of the miracle of saving souls. When He raised Lazarus from the dead, He asked for the stone to be removed. Wait a minute. The God who tells the dead to rise, surely He could click His fingers and the stone will be removed. Sure, he could have done that, but he didn't, because he wanted them to be part of the miracle. God wants us involved in the miracle. Listen, God is the one who does converting of souls anyway. God is the one who brings conviction and reveals to us that we are sinners and heading for eternal damnation unless we repent and turn and receive forgiveness from the hand of Jesus Christ. Only God can do that. But he uses you and you and you and me to be involved in the miracle. What a privilege. What an honor. When you do what you can do, God will do only what God can do. When you reach out in love to that person or this person that God has been laying on your heart, who's desperate to hear the message of forgiveness, to hear the message of peace, inner peace, to hear the message of meaningful life, to hear the message of eternal life, God will soften hearts. When you let his light shine in your life, he will shine his light on the other person's heart. Listen, the secret of success in Jericho was not Joshua's military ingenuity. It was not his skills in warfare. Victory came because Joshua and the people of God heard God and obeyed God. Isn't that simple? And yet most people stumble over it. It is so simple. Listen to God, obey God. Victory came because they followed God's strategy. Victory came because they got on God's program, not their own program. And God will give you victory. When you begin to see your first task as a missionary in your mission field, when you begin to see your first task is obedience. If you sit in the presence of God unhurried, unflustered, he will give you the words to speak. Oh, sometimes he will tell you to keep your mouth shut. He is the God of the harvest, and he knows when the harvest is ready. He alone. When you are still and know that he is God, he will guide your words. He will guide your steps. He will guide your mind. He will guide your service. He will overwhelm all of your fears, the ones that are known and the ones that are unknown.
3: 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All right, growth is not slowed, and if you haven't already, he would love for you to join him as a Frontline Mission Partner. 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
11: Most Americans think of Abraham Lincoln and they think of the Civil War or the Emancipation. But in 1862, he signed another hugely significant piece of legislation, the Homestead Act. It offered eligible Americans up to 160 acres of land, not as a prize for the powerful, but as an opportunity for ordinary families willing to live on it, work it, and build something lasting. Why did it matter? Because Lincoln understood that freedom was not merely the absence of tyranny. Rather, freedom required responsibility, labor, stewardship, and moral courage. A free people must be given room to build, but they also must be willing to cultivate what they have been given. That still matters today. Liberty without responsibility decays. Opportunity without character collapses. Lincoln's lesson is clear. A nation stays free when its people remain willing to work, build, and steward freedom under God.
12: Knowing God from Harvest with Pastor and Evangelist Greg Laurie.
13: We all have questions in life. I heard about a mother who had some questions. She invited a bunch of people over to her house for dinner. Far too many. It was a lot more work than she thought it would be. But everyone was seated at the table. So she asked her little six-year-old daughter if she would say the blessing. A little girl said, well, Mommy, I don't know what to say. And she said, well, just say what you hear Mommy say. So the little girl bowed her head and said, Lord, why on earth did I invite all these people here to dinner? So she heard Mommy say that. I'm sure we have more profound questions than that for God. God, where were you in this day? God, why did you let this happen? God, why didn't you let that happen? I have questions for God. We all do. I really wonder if when I get to heaven, I'll have my list. Lord, it's good to be here, but I have this list. I kind of think once I see him, I'll just say, never mind. It's all good. Very good. But we'll know all things in that day. 1 Corinthians 13:12 says, all that I know now is partial and incomplete, but then I will know everything completely just as God knows me now. And so, yes, all of your questions will be answered. Yes, you'll be reunited with loved ones that have preceded you. Yes, it'll be so much better on every level. But yes, you will be with Christ, and that's what makes heaven heaven. So, are you ready to go to heaven?
12: You were created to know God. Find out how to begin a relationship with Him by going to harvest.org. Just click on Know God. Already know God? Invite others to learn more about what it means to follow Jesus. Answers to questions about the Christian faith, online courses for Christian growth, and video messages from Pastor Greg Laurie can be found at harvest.org.
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0: One of the joys of exploring the Old Testament is realizing how much of it is used in the New. Welcome to Life in Christ with Pastor Flavio Carvalho. Today we're in the book of Isaiah. Isaiah mentions making straight the way of the Lord, a term used in the New Testament as well. Let's explore the significance together, shall we? Here's Pastor Flavio with today's Life in Christ.
1: Are you ready for a new day? Our text is Isaiah 40, and we begin with verses 1 and 2. Comfort, comfort my people, says your God. Speak comfort to Jerusalem, and cry out to her, that her warfare is ended, that her iniquity is pardoned, for she has received from the Lord's hand double for all her sins. Let us pray. Father, we come to your word with anticipation, and we open our hearts to your plan and purpose today. Holy Spirit, be our teacher and our guide, for we pray in the name of Jesus Christ our Lord. Amen. Isaiah 40, verse 1. Comfort, comfort my people, says your God. This verse beautifully reminds us of God's loving, caring heart. It also encapsulates well the mission of the church: to comfort the afflicted and to afflict the comfortable. That is, to heal the hurting but stir up the complacent. If you're hurting today, I have good news for you. God wants to comfort you. Comfort, comfort my people. Speak words of peace to Jerusalem. Isaiah points the people of God to the coming of Messiah and the end of our struggle with sin. Remember the words of Jesus on the cross? It is finished. The debt has been paid. Provision has been made. He, Jesus Christ, has been wounded for our transgressions and bruised for our iniquities. The punishment that brings us peace was upon him, and by his wounds we are healed. There is salvation, there is healing, there is peace, and there is prosperity available to you and to me today because of Jesus Christ. Remember the words of Romans chapter 6, verse 7? For he that is dead is free from sin. Likewise, you also reckon yourselves to be dead indeed to sin, but alive to God in Christ Jesus our Lord. That's verse 11. Here is the comfort available to us today. The comfort in the fact that in the death of Christ, we also died to sin. Even if sin did not die to us. In other words, we are no longer the slaves of sin. We have died to sin. But sin has not died to us, so it is still alive to tempt us. But consider again the words of Romans chapter 6, verse 11. In the same way, you must think of yourselves as dead to the power of sin. But Christ Jesus has given life to you, and you live for God. We are alive to God and to his purposes. Now back in Isaiah 40, let's look now at verses 3 and 4. A voice of one calling, in the wilderness, prepare the way for the Lord. Make straight in the desert a highway for our God. Every valley shall be raised up, every mountain and hill made low. The rough ground shall become level, the rugged places shall become a plain. God says, I have provided salvation, healing, wholeness, and everything you need. I will even home deliver it to you. Simply prepare the way. Prepare the way. This is like the company that promises, if you buy a mattress from us, we will deliver it to you and take away your old one. But God does it even better. He says, you don't even have to buy anything. You couldn't pay for it, even if you tried. I'm giving you a free gift. All you have to do is ask for it and open the door of your home, your heart. I will come in and do the rest. That's the offer. And what does it mean to prepare the way? Let's think about it together. To prepare the way is to make room for the gift. It is to clear the path for the gift to get to you. It's to make provision so that when the gift arrives, everything will be in place. It means to get ready. To get ready for something wanted and expected. Something that the Lord has promised and you know He is about to deliver it. Are you ready for a new day? Are you ready for God's gift to you today? Here's what John the Baptist, who quoted this very passage and embodied this message, here's what he told his audience. Luke chapter 3, verse 8. Therefore, bear fruit worthy of repentance. In the same chapter, verse 11, he answered and said to them, He who has two tunics, let him give to him who has none, and he who has food, let him do likewise. A tunic, by the way, is a coat, a jacket. So he says, if you have two jackets, give one to someone who doesn't have it. And if you have some food, share it with someone who doesn't. Again in Luke chapter 3, now verse 13, and John said to them, collect no more than what is appointed to you. He was speaking to tax collectors here. And then in verse 14, so he said to them, do not intimidate anyone or accuse falsely, and be content with your wages. He was speaking to soldiers, police officers of the day. Now, what does this all mean? Look again at Luke chapter 3, now verse 16. John answered, saying to all, I indeed baptize you with water, but one mightier than I is coming, whose sandal strap I am not worthy to loose. He will baptize you with the Holy Spirit and fire. In other words, John says, look to God for salvation and begin practicing justice and kindness everywhere and toward everyone. This is what it means to prepare the way. First, you look to God for salvation. You look to God for blessing and provision. And then you begin practicing justice and kindness in specific, sometimes small ways, right where you are. And you practice justice and kindness to everyone, everywhere, at all times. John says, this is what it means to prepare the way so that the glory of God can come in. Then, as you do that, watch, because he says, the valley will be brought up, the mountain will be brought down, the crooked place will be made straight, the rough place will be made smooth. In other words, things that are too low, things that are too high, things that are twisted, things that are uneven, all of these will be made just right. God will see to it. Isaiah chapter 40, now verse 5. And the glory of the Lord will be revealed, and all people will see it together, for the mouth of the Lord has spoken. Are you ready for this new day? Are you ready for the revelation of the glory of the Lord? Are you ready for a new and glorious day in your life? Are you willing to receive today the gift of God for you? Isaiah 40 verse 5, and the glory of the Lord will be revealed, and all the people will see it together, for the mouth of the Lord has spoken. Father, thank you for the promise of comfort to the people who are hurting. Sin has wounded us greatly, and Lord, we have wounded others greatly because of our sin. So we acknowledge our fault before you and before our neighbor, and we ask you for your forgiveness. We open our hearts wide to receive your salvation, your mercy, your grace, and your love. Come into our hearts today, we pray. And Holy Spirit, would you help us from this day forward to practice justice and kindness to everyone we meet, everywhere we go, all the time. This we pray in the name of Jesus Christ our Lord, and in His name we thank you by faith. Amen.
0: 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Again, 510-233-3383. And then, of course, if you're writing to us, the address is P.O. Box 6219. That's P.O. Box 6219, Morgan, California. The zip code is 94570. As always, it's a joy spending time with you, learning and growing in God's grace. And until next time, God bless.

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9: Believers get to life's goal line by faithfully following Christ, who lived to minister to people. 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From the Moody Church in Chicago, this is Running to Win with Dr. Erwin Lutzer, whose clear teaching helps us make it across the finish line. In our series on following Jesus, we're moving now from the desert to the community, the place where Christ wants us to spend our lives for Him.
10: 2 weeks ago, I spoke on the topic, what would Jesus do? Last week, I mentioned that if you follow Christ, you will follow Him into the desert. And there you will come into worship with the living God, but Satan will also show up, as took place in the desert ministry of Christ. And I hope that you've been in the desert this week. I've spent some time there and noticed within my own heart some conflict, which I'm thankful to say that God brought me through successfully. And now today we would like to speak about Christ coming into a community. We know what it is like for Jesus to enter into the human heart, but there are times of special refreshing that God brings to a city or to a nation that are so special that people have coined the word revival to talk about them. Revival means when a group of God's people simultaneously and oftentimes spontaneously are revived by the power of the Spirit of God. When most of us think of America, we think of those great revivals in the past during the time of Jonathan Edwards and Whitfield, the three great awakenings. What many of us do not even perhaps realize is that in this century, America experienced a revival. In 1904, there was a great moving of the Holy Spirit in Wales, so much so that churches were filled 18 months. Almost must think of America. We think of those great revivals in the past during the time of Jonathan Edwards.

religious press. Many people were encouraged to pray for revival in the United States, and God did some wonderful things. Let me tell you about them. In 1904, in Atlantic City, New Jersey, it was estimated that almost all of the 60,000 people had become believers. In Newark, the secular press ran a column a day to tell about what God was doing in the churches. In Atlanta, 1,000 businessmen met for intercession, and on November the 2nd, 1904, stores, offices, etc. were closed at midday for prayer. In Louisville, Kentucky, 58 leading businessmen closed for prayer at noon, and someone said, quote, "The whole city is breathing a spiritual atmosphere. Everywhere in shops and stores, in the mill or on the street, salvation is the one topic of conversation." In Chicago here, many churches experienced revival, but perhaps the most dramatic took place in Denver, Colorado, and in Portland, Oregon. In 1905, which is just the transition from November, December to January 1905, on the 20th day, it was a day of prayer, and at 10 o'clock, the churches were already filled. At 11:30, almost all the stores had closed. By 12 noon, four theaters, which had been designated by the mayor for prayer, were filled. And the Colorado State Legislature voted to postpone its business so that people could be released to pray. Portland, Oregon, 1905. 200 stores closed from 11 o'clock to 2 in the afternoon for prayer. And someone said, quote, "For 3 hours a day, business was practically suspended, and from the crowds in the great department stores to the humblest clerk, from the bank presidents to bootblacks, all abandoned money making for soul saving." Isn't that great? We're talking about this century, 1904, 1905. And then I think, for example, of what happened in Canada in the early 70s. And this is of particular interest to me because I wrote a book about it entitled Flames of Freedom. And the book is no longer in print, but the Canadian Revival Fellowship keeps printing it. It's the story of the Canadian Revival and the dramatic things that happened in Western Canada over a period of a year as God came to town. Now let me ask you the question, what happens when Jesus comes to a town or to a city? I want you to take your Bibles and turn with me to the 19th chapter of Luke. Luke chapter 19, Jesus Christ coming to Jericho. It says, "And he entered and was passing through Jericho. And behold, there was a man called by the name of Zacchaeus, and he was a chief tax gatherer, and he was rich. And he was trying to see who Jesus was, and he was unable because of the crowd, for he was small in stature. And he ran on ahead and climbed up into a sycamore tree in order to see him, for he was about to pass through that way." What I'd like to do is to give you five characteristics, five events that take place when Jesus comes into a town. And you can write them in the margin of your Bibles because each of them is just one word, and each of them begins with a letter C. Normally, I don't alliterate my points, but today, and I think last week as well, I've done that. Here they are. First of all, there's curiosity. Curiosity. Jesus is coming to town, and the multitudes want to see him. Why? Because they're skeptical. They no longer believe. It's been so long since they have seen the hand of God in circumstances that they can scarcely believe that maybe God might do something unusual. But Jesus is coming, and the crowds want to see him. Do you know that in Canada, there was a businessman who was in a meeting where people were standing up and telling about answers to prayer and saying, you know, God did this and God did that. One person said, "I've seen so many answers to prayer. If you get another answer to prayer, don't even tell me about it. I can't take it," he said. That insurance salesman was in the congregation listening to what all the people were saying, and he said these words. He said, "I don't know what it is that you people have, but," he said, "I want it.

0: You're standing here telling me that Jesus did this and Jesus did that. He said, I didn't know that Jesus had done anything in 100 years. Do you know that that's the way the people in our community think? They say to themselves, I'm not sure that Jesus has done anything in the last 100 years. They are skeptical. Some of them are turned off. They are tired of a dead religion that produces no results, where there are no answers to prayer, and where God is not among his people. Curiosity, the crowds came, but there was also an individual there by the name of Zacchaeus. This is the only place in all the New Testament where you have the phrase, a chief tax collector. Now let me tell you what tax collectors would do. They would make an agreement with the government of Rome that they would get X number of dollars and pay the government. But what the tax collector would do is, he would become an extortioner. He would get all kinds of taxes from people, and there were three huge tax regions, and Jericho was one of the three. And everybody that came by, all of the trade that passed through Jericho, it was always taxed by whatever the market could bear. So people despised tax collectors, particularly a chief tax collector. But here he is, and he wants to see Jesus. And he is small in stature, so he runs and he climbs a balsam tree, translated here a sycamore tree, because he wants to see Christ. Curiosity. Is Jesus actually able to do anything? Is he as good as his word? Can he be believed? Secondly, you have confrontation. Confrontation. Notice what it says. Verse 5, and when Jesus came to the place, he looked up and said to him, Zacchaeus, hurry down and come down today, for I must stay at your house. Wow. Here's a tax collector who very probably thought that at best, maybe his eyes would meet just for a split second with Christ. That's all he hoped for. Zacchaeus probably hoped that his eyes would meet with Christ's, but he certainly didn't expect Jesus saying, hey, Zacchaeus, get out of your tree and let's go over to your house. I've got to meet with you today. What a shock. Confrontation. Why did Jesus choose Zacchaeus? There are all kinds of people who are clamoring to get a better look at Christ. And Jesus chooses one man and says, you're the one, and I'm coming over. What a surprise for him that day. And you know that when Jesus Christ comes to town, there is always confrontation, loving confrontation. But it is eyeball to eyeball confrontation. In December of 1971, as my wife and I went up to Canada after that revival started in that part of the country, we went to a home of a man who used to teach me chemistry and physics in high school, a mathematician who was very bright. We were always a little bit afraid of him. Even as an adult, whenever I saw him, I always wondered if he remembered that I got a C in chemistry. It just, you know, you feel as if you're in the presence of somebody who knows all about you. There he was telling us that though he had been a Christian for many years, Jesus had not been Lord of his life, and how they were selling their home, and how people were being saved at the university now that he got turned on to Christ. I couldn't believe this was the same guy. Everybody who came ended up praying, kneeling at the coffee table in their home. It was cleared and had become an altar. But I'll never forget, now he's a lay person. He has never been to seminary or Bible school. He looked me square in the eye and he said, have you ever taken credit for anything that God has done through you? And I said, well, I'm sure I have. He said, listen, he said, we have to pray. You have to get on your knees. He said, don't you realize that unless you take care of pride in your life, God is never going to be able to use you like he would like to? Nobody ever spoke to me like that before. Eyeball to eyeball. There were people who said they had been in the ministry or serving Christ for years and years who confessed that in the presence of the heat of revival, their hearts appeared to them as being made of ice as God began to take carnality and begin to show people what they were really like.
1: Well, my friend, this is Pastor Lutzer. 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
10: All poor. There certainly are those who we know that had wealth that were in the church. Lydia, you had Joseph of Arimathea, he was wealthy. You had several who had wealth that were in the church. But the vast majority would have need. They would be poor. So there's no real middle class here to speak of at this time. And so this is how this is taking place. Now, you can think back. We say how that really wouldn't happen in our day. It wasn't too long ago in the Church of Anglican Church, the Church of England. I even witnessed this in one of the old churches in Boston, which I believe was Episcopalian, which would be Church of England. It's just a museum now, which is sad, but you can go in there and look at the museum of this church. And you actually have pews that have doors on them. I don't know if you've been there, you can see them. Everybody can see clearly the pulpit area. And your pew area would have little door. And you could open the door and you could go in and sit down. And you almost had your own little cubicle there for your family. You could sit down right there. And some of them even have locks on it. You could lock your own pew for a price. You had to rent, you could rent that pew. That is your pew. Little door, little lock, so nobody would get your spot. Again, in our illustration, we see how the partiality came about. Too often, we simply look to help those who we think can help us. It's self-centered and it's selfishness and it's of the flesh. If we can get something from them, we show that preferential treatment. What we do is we become judges of evil thoughts. Well, what's that talking about? It's talking about your motives that are self-centered and selfish. That's what it's saying. Your intent It's off. It's wrong. You're not about the people. You're about the property. You're about the possessions. It's not about the soul of the man. It's what the man can provide for you or for the church. But what the church needs for God's blessing isn't the wealthy. It's God's favor. It's his favor. We need to see people as souls and not their status. There is no color to the soul. Each soul is worth the exact same amount, and that is the blood of the Lord Jesus Christ. Now, the cause as to why this is sin, verses 5 through 7. It says, "Hearken, my beloved brethren, hath not God chosen the poor of this world rich in faith and heirs of the kingdom which he hath promised to them that love him? But ye have despised the poor. Do not rich men oppress you and draw you before the judgment seats? Do not they blaspheme that worthy name by which ye are called?" So now what he's doing is, he's given the command, he gives the illustration of how this so easily can take place, and then he makes his argument as to how foolish this is and how it in no way should be associated with our faith in Christ. His first argument he gives us is this, how that God has chosen the poor. Now, this is not dealing with that means that no wealthy will come to know the Lord. As I've already said, we have several examples of those who are wealthy who came to know Christ. But what we all can recognize this, for all of us who go door to door, and when you're talking to people at work, no doubt it is the poor who will listen more than the wealthy. Last Saturday, going door to door in a series of apartments, I was able to talk to several people. The week before, I was up on O'Malley, some huge houses. Do you think I ever talked to anybody that day? Not a one. Not a one. Rarely do the wealthy actually see their need of Jesus Christ. They think they have the answer in their own wisdom and in their money. Isn't it obvious and really why you see on this earth right now why the majority is poor? So they will listen to the gospel. They will listen to the gospel. But God, throughout Scripture, has always had a heart for the poor. Psalm chapter 41 and verse 1. A psalm of David, "Blessed is he that considereth the poor. The Lord will deliver him in time of trouble." Psalm 68:10, "Thy congregation hath dwelt therein. Thou, O God, hast prepared of thy goodness for the poor." Listen to that again. "Thy congregation hath dwelt therein. Thou, O God, hast prepared of thy goodness for the poor." Proverbs 17:5, "Whoso mocketh the poor reproacheth his maker. And he that is glad at calamity shall not be unpunished." Now, again, this doesn't mean that God is against the rich. Abraham was rich. Zacchaeus was rich. Again, on and on and on. There's examples of rich people who turn to Christ. But when you make a comparison, he's trying to make a generality here about what we see of who comes to know Christ. And the overall majority are going to be those who are of poor and not the very wealthy. Those are the ones who are going to listen. It is the poor who recognize their need of Christ. If God has a special place for the poor, how dare we dismiss them? There's verse after verse after verse on God's special place for the poor. I remember, we can think of other verses like when the rich man turned and went away, and how it's easier for a camel to go through the eye of a needle than it is for a rich man to enter the kingdom of God. Doesn't see his need. Not willing to give up. And he can trust in his money. But he gives a second argument. He reminds them. He says, the ones that you're showing partiality to, they're the ones that are oppressing you. They're the ones that are dragging you off to the courts. I think he had different groups in mind for this, but one of them definitely would have been the Sadducees, who were known for that at the time, going after the Christians, dragging in before the councils and before the courts. But they were being persecuted by the rich. The rich in general would take advantage of the poor. And he says, this is the group that you're trying to elevate? You shouldn't be elevating any man. And then we get into the correction. The last point. We get into the correction for all of this. Let's go back to verse 1. I believe the key for the correction is found in verse 1 and how we avoid partiality, because it's certainly a part of our fallen human nature. It says, "My brethren, have not the faith of our Lord Jesus Christ." Now notice what we have offset here by commas and how it describes Christ, the Lord of glory, with respect to persons. All right? Would you think of that? Now I want you to come down as well back to verse 5. Referring again to the poor, I'm going to try and tie this all together. "Hath not God chosen the poor of this world, rich in faith, and heirs of the kingdom, which he hath promised to them that love him?" I think it's in these lines here that we see our help for overcoming partiality, for getting beyond that in our life, for getting beyond that and just looking to be kind to those who are like us or be kind to those who we think can help us. It goes both ways, by the way. It goes both ways. The rich have a fallen nature, just like the poor have a fallen nature. It's not just unique to one group or another. When laying the foundation for this in verse 1, he refers to Christ as the Lord of glory. Now, the first thing I want to remind you of as we come to this, let's not think that the Bible says that though he was rich, yet for your sakes he became poor. He humbled himself to be born into a poor family. He didn't come into a mansion on this earth. He was born in a manger. He was wrapped in grave clothes. It is when we begin to see Christ as the Lord of glory, it begins to put people in proper perspective. When you begin to see him for how great he is, when your view of God gets more aligned with a biblical view of the Creator, you will have less respect of persons when you see him as the Lord of glory. When you see him as high and lifted up for who he is. When you understand that you have a relationship with the Creator, Almighty God, that this is now your Father. This is the one you can get on your bended knee and talk to. This is the one that Romans 8 tells us, nothing shall separate us from his love. When you begin to understand the greatness of the relationship that you have with him, the less likely you are to have respect for a person's. So a guy who's rich in this world comes in. So what? I know the Creator. To put it into a sports analogy here, let's say you're good friends with Michael Jordan, man considered to be one of the greatest basketball players to ever live. Now, he's friends with you, you got him on your speed dial, you talk to him every day, you play basketball with him, you know, twice a week. And all of a sudden into your assembly comes a bench player for UAA. You're not going to be like, wow, can you believe who's here? He's a real bench player for the University of the Anchorage of Alaska. Well, that's what happens when you have a relationship with God Almighty and some wealthy guy walks in. He is nothing compared to the Lord of glory. Nothing. There's no comparison. Again, when you have the proper view of Christ, it begins to resolve those issues in your heart of partiality. You need to see him as the Lord of glory. When we see Christ high and lifted up, we are much less likely to exalt man based on any status or any wealth. Too often we put glory on man and they deserve none. This isn't talking about in the Bible, it says give honor unto whom honor is due. We are to do that. Absolutely. It's not dealing with seeing the right authority. It's recognizing there's not superiority. We also see from here another argument that helps us to solve it is what true wealth is really about. What true status is really about. It's not about your bank account here. It's about being rich in faith. It's about understanding the inheritance that is to come. You might not quite get this statement right now. I hope you do. For all of us who are saved and know the Lord, Bill Gates has nothing on you. Nothing. There is no way I would trade places with him. No way. I mean, what I have coming? I mean, I know the Creator. I got news for you. Doesn't matter how much he has. When he's dead, it's gone. It's gone. Mine just begins. It just begins. And it's going to last for an eternity. Too often, we get our eyes off of Christ, and it affects our partiality. It affects every way that we serve. We get so focused on our circumstances in the here and now and trying to better our circumstances here. Just stay focused on the kingdom. Stay focused on Christ, the Lord of glory, understanding that the wealth that we have in our faith that is in Christ, the inheritance that is to come, because we're going to be part of the kingdom of God. We are now. Try and do different things. Put different things into place. Let's make it more practical. All right? We can all get into our ruts. Have different families over for dinner. Have different families over for dinner. Not just the same few. Perhaps they say, you know what? This is a new member. Let's have them over for dinner. Let's get them involved. So the reality is the lack of our partiality should be part of the light that we are demonstrating to the world. I'll close with this, going back to my two initial illustrations that I opened the message with. The first is Gandhi. Think of that. He made the wrong decision by not returning. He'll be accountable for that. But I also assure you that church will also be held accountable. And again, you say that doesn't exist today. I beg to differ. It certainly does. And then you can see what a lack of partiality can do. Andrew Jackson, I think it was about a year, maybe 2 years before he died, he had headed back to church. And the reason why was because of what happened with Peter Cartwright. He had other conversations with Peter Cartwright, by the way, after that day. But he did not put his faith in Christ. He had retired, decided, I need to know more of this. And then he put his faith in Christ. But you know what? If Peter Cartwright in that meeting had shown respect of persons. You know what? You know how the Holy Spirit used that when this man with boldness stood up there and said, he's like any other man. If he dies without Christ, he's going to hell. I assure you, the Holy Spirit was ringing his bell with that one when he decided, I need to get right. I need to get right. We're about reaching others with the gospel. That's what it's about. We have to see Christ as the Lord of glory to keep this thing in His hand.
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12: Most Americans think of Abraham Lincoln and they think of the Civil War or the Emancipation. But in 1862, he signed another hugely significant piece of legislation, the Homestead Act. It offered eligible Americans up to 160 acres of land, not as a prize for the powerful, but as an opportunity for ordinary families willing to live on it, work it, and build something lasting. Why did it matter? Because Lincoln understood that freedom was not merely the absence of tyranny. Rather, freedom required responsibility, labor, stewardship, and moral courage. A free people must be given room to build, but they also must be willing to cultivate what they have been given. That still matters today. Liberty without responsibility decays. Opportunity without character collapses. Lincoln's lesson is clear. A nation stays free when its people remain willing to work, build, and steward freedom under God.
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16: This is the Old Trailblazer Broadcast. This is Pastor Albert Pendarvis, the Old Trailblazer, riding out on old Dan. Come on, Dan, let's go. Let's get a getting. And we got to get back in the saddle here. Been a good week. The Lord blessed us this week. Met some folks out there on the trail. And we're looking forward to the Lord's Day Sunday. And then also, let me tell the folks, we here at Radio Missions, we have what we call Fellowship Day, spring and summer. And it won't be long now till our Spring Fellowship Day, last Sunday in April. And folks come from all over the country, come here to be with us. Week before that, we have service every night. So kind of make your plans to be there. We have motels right here in Walker. We'd be glad to find out for you and get you a price on a best bet. And then come be with us. We have services every night for a week ahead of fellowship time. And then just come be with us. I tell folks, come on, we'll drive a nail up and hang you on a nail if you can make it. And the Lord blesses those times. And we're here getting kind of halfway getting ready for it now, getting out the magazine and those things. But Old Trailblazers bringing you some studies now on the work of the Holy Spirit. I know I'm not adequate to do that. I mentioned that in our last study, that I reasoned with the Lord. Lord, you know I'm not able. You know I'm not worthy. You know I'm not capable. Lord, you take charge. You put my tongue on the right words, Lord. Give me the vocabulary. Give me the grace. Give me the love that it takes to send out the message. We're looking at this study on the work of the Holy Spirit now in relation to the Lord. The Holy Spirit and Christ. In the first place, we see that the Lord Jesus was born of the Holy Spirit. As we turn to the Word of God, we find there in Matthew 1:18, now the birth of Jesus Christ was on this wise. When his mother Mary was espoused to Joseph, before they came together, she was found with child of the Holy Ghost. Then Joseph, her husband, being a just man and not willing to make her a public example, was minded to put her away privately. But while he thought on these things, behold, an angel of the Lord appeared unto him in a dream, saying, Joseph, thou son of David, fear not to take thee Mary thy wife, for that which is conceived in her is of the Holy Ghost. Then in Luke 1 we find, and the angel answered and said unto her, the Holy Ghost shall come upon thee, and the power of the highest shall overshadow thee. Therefore also that holy thing which shall be born of thee shall be called the Son of God. Now, my friend, would you go back and read the account of the birth of our Lord there in those days? We're not talking about, I'm talking about the serious things. Holy Spirit said he's born of the Holy Spirit. We generally speak this of the virgin birth, which is being flatly denied today on many circles, not only by the world, but a greater percent of Christendom, so-called. Once the virgin birth of Christ is denied and ruled out, you have no Savior. Poor, crippled humanity, totally depraved, with no righteousness, no goodness, but two crutches to walk on. One is the sure word of God, and the other is blood redemption in Christ. Now, let me mention to you, I'm sure that most of you who hear me are aware, they realize that many of the new version of the Bible are being watered down, a lot of the things taken out of it, the reality of Christ in some of it, the virgin birth of Christ, the soon coming of Christ, and it's just a watered down version. We here at Radio Missions have a radio Bible and bookstore. We sell nothing but the King James Version Bible. We sell the old Puritan preachers, the old divines, Mac Shane, Bunyan, Gill, and Spurgeon, and all of those old divines. And that's what's the thrust of our ministry here. That's where I learned what little bit I learned from those old pastors and preachers of yesteryear. And they're just as fresh today. They tell you how the Lord saved them. There's none of this fluff. They have no fluff in those old books, my friend. But if you like, I'll send you a copy of our catalog. You might want to be interested in some of them. But listen, let's go back. Listen, and when you once deny the virgin birth, you deny the Word of God. And then you deny the Word of God, you set aside blood redemption. Therefore, tell me, what would you and I have to rest upon? Human philosophy is sinking sand. But thank God, the Bible is the Word of God, whether you believe it or whether any man believes it. Thank God I believe it. The Lord, it takes grace, my friend, to believe it. It does. Nowadays, with Satan on every hand, and a lot of our pastors are satanic-led and just not saved, and they're going on flying by the seat of their pants, so to speak. I've talked to plenty of them. I have. They have no reality of Christ. We have a booklet here by Pastor Shelton, Christ, a Living Reality. If you write me or call me, I'll send it to you. It's an eye-opener. It'll be an eye-opener to you, my friend. Listen, one day the Lord saved me, and I know I'm saved. I know Christ is my substitute. I know that he paid my sin debt, and I make folks mad here by telling them that there's no sin registered in heaven against the old trailblazer, not one past sin, not one future sin, not one present sin. Can you say that, my friend? That's not bragging. It's not bragging, my friend. That's the truth. You call it bragging if you want to. No. Many of you, I don't know if many of you ever remember, old Dizzy Dean was a baseball player, and he finally got around to being an announcer on it, and he called the games, and he had South Mississippi, had that same kind of talk we have, and he would tell some stories, and some of the guys would kind of call him on it about bragging. He said, look, if you can do it, it ain't bragging. If you do it, it ain't bragging. The Lord saved me. That ain't bragging. That's telling you the truth, my friend. But listen, I know that he paid my sin debt because very God. He's a God-man. Therefore, my surety. Yours too, if you've trusted him. Let me ask you that. Have you trusted the Lord? You say, well, I don't know if I'm saved or not. Well, ask the Lord to show you. I don't come here with doom and gloom, my friend. Christ is a living reality. Christ is on the throne. He said he's ever, ever ready to save souls. He said he's long-suffering. He said he's not weary from saving, my friend. He said his ear is not heavy, nor his arm shortened that he cannot. I mean, we don't limit the Lord, my friend. No. Christ is on the throne. As long as there's life, there's hope. You say, what about deathbed repentance? Well, let me ask you this. Is that what you're banking on? You may get sick or hurt and go into a coma, never regain consciousness. You may get in an accident, never regain consciousness. That you can't. But I tell you this: as long as there's breath, there's hope. As long as there's breath, my friend, that old sinner there on the cross, he had so-called deathbed repentance, didn't he? His blood was oozing out of his body, and he said, "Lord, would you remember me when you go into your paradise?" That was deathbed repentance. Oh, my friend, listen. Therefore, he's my surety. And if you come to him as a poor old sinner, and we'll get to heaven, how? On his righteousness. How are you going to get to heaven? On your righteousness? On your bank account? On your estate? What you have piled up, my friend, won't last long. No. No. I heard an old country comedian one day talking about that. He said, well, you can't take it with you because your arm would be so stiff you couldn't get it out of your pocket. That's a joke, but I'm telling you it's the truth. Let me call your attention to another fact. And that is, the life of Christ was guarded and guided by the Holy Spirit from his birth to his water baptism. And Luke 2 says that. And he said unto them, how is it that ye sought me? Wist ye not that I must be up and about my Father's business? And they understood not the saying that he spoke unto them. And he went with them and came to Nazareth and was subject unto them. But his mother kept all these things in her heart. You ought to go there and read that verse. Go there and read that passage in Luke 2:49. Go there and read that tonight or tomorrow when you get home. And listen. He kept all those things in her heart. And Jesus, this was while he was young, Jesus increased in wisdom and stature and in favor with God and man. Yes, the Holy Spirit overshadowed him, guarded him, guided him, kept him forever. Listen, for over 30 years of his earthly life before he was even revealed as the Messiah. Now, let me bring you this truth. The Lord guides you and me. Believer, the Lord. The Lord knows. He knows when you lay down at night. I tell my folks here, and I'm not an authority, you know that. But I believe it from birth. Every one of us, every one of God's elect, has a guardian angel that watches over us. I've been in many places where my body should and my life should have been snapped out. The Lord took care of me. Back in my unsaved days when I had no regard for life nor limb, I can look back now. I couldn't see it then. I can look back and see, my friend, oh, how that the Lord protected me. That's what the Lord does to his children. He says we're the apple of his eye. That's a beautiful statement, isn't it? Apple of his eye. That's what I have. Five beautiful great-grandchildren, three boys and two girls. And they are the apple of my eye. I would do anything in this world to take care of them. Never let them get hurt. Never let them get injured. Because they're the apple of my eye. Just equate that with the Lord God of heaven who died and shed his precious blood for you, sinner, and me, sinner. Oh, my friend. And then you think, the scripture says, no man can pluck us out of his hand. Why? Because the Holy Spirit, hovers over us, in essence, takes care of us, keeps us day by day. And I tell you, I wish I could come sit down by your side and drink a cup of coffee with you and tell you how the Lord loves sinners and then invite you to come be with us. You don't have to wait till fellowship day. Come on, be with us. We're here in Walker, Louisiana. We're right off I-12, and it's not very far from anywhere. But, my friend, we just poor sinners saved by grace. We have a beautiful chapel here and a beautiful bookstore. And come on, be with us. And write me and tell me you're coming. We have truckers stop by here, pull the old big truck out in the back there in the yard, spend the night with us. And what grace. What grace it is. And then they take a big armful of booklets and give them out in the break room there at the truck stop and the fuel places. And I praise the Lord for that. Would you like to do that? We'll send you some printed page booklets, just little small booklets, about 20 pages, 30, and they're easy to put in your purse, lady, and take them with you to the drugstore or to the nursing home. I know a lot of you folks probably visit the nursing home, and somebody there, leave them on the table there in the break room. And most of the time, the nurses, they'll tell you, oh, sure, folks, our folks love to read, and it'll be a blessing to them. I've gotten letters from folks who told me they picked them up in a nursing home. I had one lady wrote me, said she picked up one on the street where it fell out of a garbage can, and they said it blessed her heart. I don't have to know those people. I just get their mail, and they write me and tell me that. It's Trailblazer, go on. I got folks listening to me all over Georgia, North Carolina, South Carolina, Washington, D.C., West Virginia, Virginia, Pennsylvania. Oh, my friend. And then in Chicago and all up in there, Yazoo. Oh, my friend, in Michigan and wherever. Would you sit down and write me a note? You don't have to write a long letter. I'm not sitting here begging you for money. I don't do that. If you want to help me with the broadcast, that's fine. But the Lord will move your heart to do it, my friend. And old Trailblazer Pastor Shelton used to say he could pray money out of somebody's pocket. I can't do that. I never try, and I don't want to. But you write me and let me hear from you. Remember, my mailing address is Old Trailblazer, Post Office Box 1810, Walker, Louisiana, 70785. And my phone number here is area code 225-664-8658. 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
20: I want you for a moment to think of someone you know that you can't even imagine being a Christian. Maybe it's your father or your mother. Maybe it's your son or your daughter. Maybe it's an angry, contentious neighbor. You're thinking they could never come to believe in Jesus. Oh, they could. Listen to this. No one is beyond the reach of God.

0: But the main thing that Whitfield wanted to emphasize was not his name, but the name that is above all names, the name of Jesus Christ. 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
22: Will you believe into Jesus so you can become one of those who Jesus justifies? In verse 11, will you believe into Jesus so you can become one of those who Jesus gives eternal life to? Verse 10, will you believe into Jesus so that you can become one of those that Jesus makes intercession for to live forever? Verse 12. So we see that for this chapter, there's like a sign on the door of the entrance of this 53rd chapter of Isaiah. And before you open that door to see this report about Jesus, the sign reads, who will believe this report? Is it you? To whom has Jesus revealed as God's outstretched arm to save? Is it you? Because if it's not you, then if it's not you that takes that next step to believe in Jesus, then it's better for you to not know this report, because this report will do one of two things to everyone that hears it. This report, if believed, will bring a person into justification for a future of everlasting life. This report, if not believed, will leave a person in condemnation for a future of everlasting death in hell. Many will meet their doom. If this gospel report is not believed, then a person is rebelling against the light of this gospel report. And Jesus said in John 3:19, this is the condemnation, that light has come into the world. Isaiah 53, light is come into the world, and men love darkness rather than light because their deeds were evil. If this report is not believed, and men turn away from their own. If men do not turn away from their own personal darkness, then a person personally forfeits the grace of God. He forfeits it. Now, we saw Jesus in verse 2 as the tender plant, and that's how we see Jesus as he was a tender plant in Matthew 11:29, when he said, "Take my yoke upon you, learn of me, for I'm meek and I'm lowly in heart, and you'll find rest unto your souls." He used this word to describe himself, lowly, lowly, down low. He didn't think of himself as highly in heart, as a proud person, as an arrogant person who thinks highly in heart about himself. Jesus was lowly in heart, which meant that he was thought of himself lowly. He was not arrogant. Lowly in heart is what a humble person thinks of himself. Proverbs 3:34, "He giveth grace unto the lowly." That word lowly is translated by Peter to be humble in 1 Peter 5:5, "God resisteth the proud, but giveth grace to the humble." As a matter of fact, both humble and lowly are put together in Proverbs 16:19, "Better it is to be of a humble spirit with the lowly than to divide the spoil with the strong." And when Jesus came into Jerusalem on Palm Sunday, the striking image of him riding on that donkey was one word, lowly. Zechariah 9:9, "Behold, thy king cometh unto thee. He is just, having salvation, lowly, and riding upon an ass and upon a colt, the foal of an ass." Show me a person who thinks lowly in heart about himself, and I'll show you a person with a tender heart. Our calling in life is to think lowly in heart about ourselves. As the Bible says, Philippians 2:3, "Let nothing be done through strife or vainglory, but in lowliness of mind, let each esteem other better than themselves." Oh, you're better than me. Oh, you're better than me. Lowliness. A person who is lowly in mind thinks that others are better than him. And that's what makes us to be like Jesus in verse 2, a tender plant. And by the way, there's a biblical significance to baptism that's involved in having our lives to be like Jesus. You know, there's a lot of confusion when it comes to baptism. Some wrongly say that baptism is necessary for salvation. That's wrong. Baptism was not invented by John the Baptist. The Baptists were not the first to baptize. Baptism is the Jewish mikveh. There were and there are many teachers in Orthodox Judaism. Schneerson, Nachman, and on the list goes on. Each person was expected to dedicate himself to one rabbi teacher. You cannot say, "I am a follower of Schneerson, I am a follower of Nachman." No, you have to choose. The mikveh baptism was the outward sign that a person was dedicating himself to follow that one teacher. That's why there are so many, and the archaeology has uncovered so many mikveh pool baptismal spots just outside the temple as the people went into the temple, just outside the wall in Jerusalem, because new followers of a teacher would become baptized to that teacher before they entered the temple. The biblical meaning of baptism is that a person is baptized to Rabbi Jesus to follow his teachings in his life. Since Rabbi Jesus died on the cross and rose again, then baptism means that we follow Rabbi Jesus by baptism, dying to self and rising as we believe, as Jesus did in resurrection. That's the biblical meaning of baptism. It's an outward statement of dedication to follow the teachings and the life of Rabbi Jesus. To have a lowly and tender heart is important because our Rabbi Jesus, that's what he had. And when we dedicate ourselves to follow him, he had a tender heart. He had a lowly heart. Isaiah 53:2, "He shall grow up before him as a tender plant." This is the course of the life of Jesus Christ, to go from the low to the exalted. Philippians 2:7, "He made himself of no reputation, took upon him the form of a servant, was made in the likeness of men, and being found as fashion as a man, he humbled himself and became obedient unto death, even the death of the cross. Wherefore God also hath highly exalted him and given him a name which is above every name. This is the life of Jesus Christ. When he said in Matthew 11:29, I am meek and lowly in heart, it was because he made himself of no reputation, Philippians 2:7. It was because Philippians 2:8, he humbled himself. And because he did that, Philippians 2:9, God hath also highly exalted him, brought him up. And that's the course of the life that he wants us to follow when he said in Matthew 23:12, whosoever shall exalt himself shall be abased. He that shall humble himself shall be exalted. God wants us to live our lives according to the principle and hope. Matthew 23:12, he that shall humble himself shall be exalted. And this principle and hope of that's involved in the self-humiliation to be God exalted is all captured in one Hebrew word in verse 2. One Hebrew word in verse 2, grow up, where it speaks of Jesus as, verse 2, he shall grow up. The Hebrew does not use the word grow up in verse 2. The Hebrew uses the word go up, not grow. Go up, not grow up. The Hebrew words, ya'al, which is where the word aliyah comes from. Aliyah is a very common word used in Israel today. For anyone who wants to immigrate to Israel, they are said to make aliyah, which means going up, go up. And this is the word that's used in verse 2 to describe the life of Jesus Christ as he went from the depths of humiliation of the cross to the heights of exaltation to Hebrews 10:12. This man, after he had offered one sacrifice for sins forever, sat down on the right hand of God. After the cross, God the Father said to Jesus in Psalm 110:1, the Lord said unto my Lord, sit thou at my right hand until I make thine enemies thy footstool. This is what is referred to in verse 2, Isaiah 53:2, he shall grow up, which really says he shall go up, he shall ascend, he shall make aliyah. This is the description of the life of Jesus Christ, which was a life from humility to exaltation. The life of Jesus Christ is, according to verse 2, a life of aliyah, going up. How ironic today. How ironic today in Israel. The very word aliyah, used so often in Israel, describes the life of Jesus Christ. That word aliyah should be such a common word used today among the Jews in Israel. Aliyah, the description of the life of Jesus Christ. The next time you hear the word aliyah, think of Jesus Christ in Isaiah 53:2, he shall go up, he shall make aliyah. When we took possession of our property in Budijira, Ethiopia, more than 15 years ago, the local farmers were not happy with us because they were using that property for a different purpose. When we took a look at our property, first time, John and I, we looked around and we saw corn, typical in Ethiopia, just planted, scattered all over the place. But when we came to the center of our property that we were about to take possession of, we saw plants that were as straight as an Iowa cornfield, beautifully and lined and every weed pulled. And we thought, wow, what is that? And they said, oh, that's chat, that's cocaine. Our property is supplying the drug lords of Budijira? Anyway, they said, yes. And by the way, if you touch those plants, we will kill you. So we, being the brave people that we are, went out at 2:00 in the morning and cut down the plants and burned them. And so they didn't kill us, but out of spite, they cut down all the trees on the property. 300-year banyan tree, beautiful African umbrella trees. And that was one tree that they cut down, was a large African umbrella tree, beautiful trees. And they left that tree with the many others there as dead. But after some months, something amazing was observed. There was a small green shoot that started to grow out of that apparently dead stump of that African umbrella tree. And over the next few years, that tiny green stump grew and grew and grew to a tree that now is, well, I don't know what it is now. I haven't been there in 4 years. I haven't been there in many years. But it's, when last I saw it, was over 10 feet tall. Spread out beautiful palm, the branches, and created a great shade in the hot Ethiopian sun. So we put a bench under that tree, put a sign on that tree that says, Temeskin was an Ethiopian boy who trusted Jesus Christ. And when Temeskin was 15 years old, cancer, osteosarcoma, took his life. And like this tree, Temeskin was cut down. But like this tree, Temeskin has recovered. And like this tree, Temeskin is flourishing in heaven, thriving with the Lord Jesus Christ. We have two mango trees in Loretto on one of the properties that we're building the Bible Retreat Center. And because we can't make up our mind where the garage was going to go, we ended up, there were big trees, 40 feet tall. We ended up transplanting those two mango trees twice. Those two trees lost all of their leaves. Their branches became dry, brittle, and everyone said those trees died. And we left them for dead, waiting for the time when the tractor could come, pull them out, send them to the dump. We even stopped watering those trees. They were seen as dead. But then it was observed, tiny green shoots were emerging from the trunk. And we can see those trees are going to live. The Hebrew word that's used and translated in verse 2, describing Jesus as a root out of a dry ground, has the meaning of an unexpected green shoot that appears on the stump of a tree that's fallen or been cut down. The book of Matthew starts with the lineage of Jesus Christ by saying Jesus Christ is Matthew 1:1, the book of the generation of Jesus Christ, the son of David. Jesus was of the lineage of the house of David, of King David. But at that time, the lineage of King David looked dead. When Jesus was born, there was no king over Israel. There was no lineage of David that had any rulership. The lineage of David as kings over Israel looked like a dead, cut down tree. And all that remained was the apparent dead stump of those who happened to be from that lineage, that kingly lineage of David. But then, out of that apparent dead stump of the kingly lineage of David emerged a tiny green shoot of Jesus. In verse 3, a root out of a dry ground. And as Jesus is seen in verse 3 as this tiny root out of a dry ground, he has emerged to become the Revelation 5:5, Lion of the tribe of Judah, the root of David, from a seemingly dead verse 2 root. Out of a dry ground, there will emerge such a name as Philippians 2:10, that at the name of Jesus, every knee should bow of things in heaven, things in earth, things under the earth, and that every tongue should confess that Jesus Christ is Lord to the glory of God the Father. A root out of a dry ground was Jesus Christ, as there was the decayed, seemingly dead, cut down stump of the line of David, as the family of David had fallen into a state of decay, as the mother of Jesus, Mary, from the line of David, was a poor, unknown, obscure girl, as the stepfather of Jesus, Joseph, also from the line of David, was a poor, unknown, obscure carpenter. And surprisingly, Jesus Christ appears as the little green shoot of a sprig at that time in the line of David that grows out of the seemingly dead stump from a decayed fallen tree of this line of David. This was Jesus Christ coming out of circumstances that were like dry, sterile soil where no life was expected to come from. Verse 2, a root out of the dry ground. Jesus, as the root of the dry ground, he said about himself in Revelation 22:16, I, Jesus, have sent mine angel to testify unto you these things of the churches. I am the root and the offspring of David and the bright and morning star. Jesus, a little shoot that surprisingly emerges from a seemingly dead tree of David, and that little shoot became a branch. From a shoot to a branch in Isaiah 11:1, there shall come forth a rod out of the stem of Jesse, and a branch shall grow out of its roots. This is how Jesus made his aliyah go up from a little root of a dry ground to a Isaiah 11:1, branch shall grow out of his roots. And when 70 rabbis assembled in Alexandria, Egypt, to translate this Isaiah 11:1 verse, this Hebrew scripture, into Greek in what is called the Septuagint, they saw clearly this was the Messiah, and they translated Isaiah 11:1 as a branch shall grow out of his roots, as a flower shall arise from a root. That's a beautiful description of Jesus, the unexpected flower that rose up from the dead root of David. Jesus as the flower is how he is described in Song of Solomon 2:1. I am the rose of Sharon and the lily of the valleys. Jesus is the rose of Sharon. Jesus is the lily of the valleys. This is Jesus. In verse 2, Isaiah 53:2, a root out of a dry ground, as he is described in Romans 15:12, Isaiah saith, there shall be a root of Jesse, and he that shall rise to reign over the Gentiles, in him shall the Gentiles trust. Jesus grew up in obscurity for the first 30 years of his life. He was not seen by Israel for the first 30 years of his life. And as that was the time before he began his public ministry, and those first 30 years are described in the first half of Isaiah 53:2, verse 2. They're described in the first half of verse 2. He shall go up before him as a tender plant and as a root out of a dry ground. There are two statements about the life of Jesus Christ before he presented himself to Israel as their God and Messiah. Simply, he shall go up before him as a tender plant. That Jesus would grow or go up before God with a tenderness which gave him favor with God and man, which the New Testament states in Luke 2:52, Jesus increased in wisdom and stature and in favor with God and man. And that Jesus, as the Isaiah 53:2, verse 2, root out of a dry ground, meant that Jesus represented the revival of the deadline of David, which the New Testament states in that Matthew 1:1, Jesus Christ, the son of David. And just as David rescued Israel from its enemies like Goliath, so when those who needed to be rescued, they cried to Jesus for him to have mercy on them as the son of David, as two men who needed to be rescued from their blindness did in Matthew 9:27, when Jesus departed, thence two blind men followed him, crying and saying, thou son of David, have mercy on us. It had been hundreds and hundreds of years since anyone in Israel had called out to a person as the son of David. The tree of David had fallen down and was seemingly dead until Jesus came. Verse 2, as the root out of a dry ground, as the rescuing son of David. So the first half of verse 2 describes the life of Jesus before he started his public ministry at the age of 30. And now we come to the second half of verse 2. And in the second half of verse 2, we come to the end of his 30 years of obscurity on earth. And in the second half in verse 2, we come to God's unveiling of Jesus, this is your Messiah, which started with a baptism in Matthew 3:16, and Jesus, when he was baptized, went up straightway out of the water, and lo, the heavens were opened unto him, and he saw the Spirit of God descending like a dove and lighting on him, and lo, a voice from heaven saying, this is my beloved Son, in whom I am well pleased. In this second half of Isaiah 53:2, in the second half of verse 2, we come to the time when God points to Jesus and says, Isaiah 40:9, say unto the cities of Judah, behold your God. Now, in the second half of verse 2, we come to the start of the public ministry of Jesus, where God says, behold your God. And now in the second half of verse 2, we come to the time when the Jewish people get their first look at the Messiah, at their Messiah, at their God. And in the second half of verse 2, we have the first impression of the Jewish people when they see their Messiah and their God. It's in this second half of verse 2, we have the record of what the Jewish people said when they saw for the first time their Messiah and God in Jesus. And the words in the Jewish people are, verse 2, he has no form, nor comeliness. When we shall see him, there's no beauty that we should desire him. This second half of verse 2 is a direct quote of what the Jewish people said when they saw Jesus unveiled to them as their Messiah and God. They looked at three characteristics of Jesus. They looked at his overall form, his figure, or his physique. They looked at his outline from a distance, and this is called in verse 2 his form, his form. That was the first thing they looked at. They looked at his overall power, his apparent overall authority, his dignity, his grandeur in verse 2. In verse 2, they called that his comeliness, comeliness. A third thing they looked at was just the overall impression that he made on them, which is called in verse 2, his beauty. And when they first looked at Jesus, their first impression was one word in verse 2. Verse 2, no. They said from a distance, when we looked at his overall outline, his figure, we said, are you kidding me? He has no great physique. He has no great form. We say, no. If this is our Messiah and God, we reject our Messiah and God. When we got closer to Jesus and we looked at the power and the authority, we saw no majesty, we saw no glory, we saw no grandeur, we saw no magnificence, no excellence. He hath no comeliness. And we said, no, if this is our God and Messiah, we reject our God and Messiah. They said, when we came to our final conclusion, our final evaluation about Jesus, we concluded zero beauty that attracts us to him. We said, there's no beauty in Jesus that we should desire him. We said, no. If this is our Messiah and our God, then we reject our Messiah and God. These are the words of the Jewish people when God unveiled Jesus to them as their God and Messiah. The Jewish people expected he should have some uncommon beauty in his face, something in his face that would charm us, something that would attract us to him. After all, Moses had some kind of a charm even as a baby in Acts 7:20.
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1: Most Americans think of Abraham Lincoln and they think of the Civil War or the Emancipation. But in 1862, he signed another hugely significant piece of legislation, the Homestead Act. It offered eligible Americans up to 160 acres of land, not as a prize for the powerful, but as an opportunity for ordinary families willing to live on it, work it, and build something lasting. Why did it matter? Because Lincoln understood that freedom was not merely the absence of tyranny. Rather, freedom required responsibility, labor, stewardship, and moral courage. A free people must be given room to build, but they also must be willing to cultivate what they have been given. That still matters today. Liberty without responsibility decays. Opportunity without character collapses. Lincoln's lesson is clear. A nation stays free when its people remain willing to work, build, and steward freedom under God.
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25: We all have questions in life.
3: I heard about a mother who had some questions. She invited a bunch of people over to her house for dinner. Far too many. It was a lot more work than she thought it would be. But everyone was seated at the table. So she asked her little six-year-old daughter if she would say the blessing. A little girl said, "Well, Mommy, I don't know what to say." And she said, "Well, just say what you hear Mommy say." So the little girl bowed her head and said, "Lord, why on earth did I invite all these people here to dinner?" So she heard Mommy say that. I'm sure we have more profound questions than that for God. God, where were you in this day? God, why did you let this happen? God, why didn't you let that happen? I have questions for God. We all do. I really wonder if when I get to heaven, I'll have my list. Lord, it's good to be here, but I have this list. I kind of think once I see him, I'll just say, "Never mind." It's all good. Very good. But we'll know all things in that day. 1 Corinthians 13:12 says, "All that I know now is partial and incomplete, but then I will know everything completely, just that God knows me now." And so, yes, all of your questions will be answered. Yes, you'll be reunited with loved ones that have preceded you. Yes, it'll be so much better on every level. But yes, you will be with Christ, and that's what makes heaven heaven. So, are you ready to go to heaven?
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5: The Bible says this world is under a low-level cloud of demonic influence and persuasion, and it's a sway. It causes the world to think a different or strange way than the way God thinks and what God would have you think.
4: 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Welcome to Real Life Radio with Pastor Jack Hibbs. I'm David Jay, thanking you for joining us today as we listen, learn, and are challenged by God's Word, the Bible. The men and women who founded this nation weren't just bold, they were anchored. Anchored in the conviction that our rights come from God, not from government. And that foundation is worth knowing. In The American Story, The Beginnings, Tim and David Barton take you back to the documents, the decisions, and the faith that shaped this country from its very first days. This isn't revisionist history. 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Now, the Christian walk is full of disciplines, trials, and setbacks, but it's those hard seasons of life that God uses to shape our faith from the inside out. So when we doubt, we're open to one of the most dangerous enemies we face as a believer. You see, every single one of us has wrestled with doubt at some point in life. Maybe it was before we became a believer, or maybe it crept in after we'd been following Jesus for years. Those nagging questions, the moments that we wonder if God really cares about us, and if He's really there when we're in pain. Today, Pastor Jack teaches that doubt must be defeated at all costs. Doubt robs our spirit, destroys our hope, and kills our future by blinding us to what God is doing in our lives. Like a spiritual infection, if you will, one small bit of doubt can poison our entire walk with Christ. Now, with his message called The Discipline of Doubt, here's pastor and Bible teacher Jack Hibbs.
5: Mark 9:16. And he, Jesus, asked the scribes, "What are you discussing?" he says with them. Then one from the multitude, verse 17, answers, says, "Teacher, I brought you my son who has a mute spirit. And wherever he seizes him," this demonic attack comes upon him, "he throws him down, he foams at the mouth, he gnashes his teeth, he becomes rigid. So I spoke to your disciples that they should cast him out, but they could not." And Jesus answered him and said, "O faithless generation, how long shall I be with you? How long shall I bear with you? Bring him to me." And then they brought him to Jesus, and when he saw him, immediately the spirit convulsed him, and he fell on the ground and wallowed, foaming at the mouth. And Jesus asked his father, How long has this been happening to him? And he said, "From childhood, and often he has thrown him both into the fire, into the water to destroy him. But if you can do anything," listen to this man, "but if you can do anything, have compassion on us and help us." You think God's going to walk away from that cry? And Jesus said to him, "If you can believe, all things are possible to him who believes." And immediately, verse 24 says, the father of the child cried out, circle this verse 24, and said with tears, "Lord, I believe, help my unbelief." Can you not relate to that? Oh God, I believe in you, but help my unbelief. Listen, you cannot deny God. You know he exists. But the situation in your life is seemingly out of your control. And yes, it is out of your control. And what does God require of you and I to do? Oh God, oh Lord, if you'll do anything, help me. And tonight, doubt answers back to me and says, "Oh Jack, I've already asked God 2 times, 3 times, 1,000 times. Keep asking. Amen. Keep asking until God says, "All right, wait. Or don't talk to me about this anymore." You know, he told the Apostle Paul, "Don't talk to me about this anymore." Paul said he prayed 3 times for the Lord to heal him. And after the third prayer, God says, "Don't talk to me about this anymore. My grace is going to be perfected in your life. This is for a purpose." Can you handle that, Christian? Think about it. I'm going to confess right now. First of all, I want to ask you a question. Why are you so quiet tonight? I need some amens and all that kind of stuff, you know? I think I'm going to go pastor a Pentecostal church someplace. But I got to tell you, all right, I'm going to bring it down. Come on now. During worship, I was praying, literally, I just said, "Lord, draw me closer to you, but with mercy, because Lord, you know I'm a weak man." When I say weak, this is exactly what I meant. "God, I want to get as close to you as you want me to get to you," which I'm sure is like glued to you. Can we just do it without pain? You know, I'm praying for the guys here because I don't care what a man acts or looks like. We are absolutely wimps when it comes to pain. We watch our wives give birth. We faint and fall over. "God, draw me closer, but in mercy, Lord, be gentle. I want to be glued to you, but can you just do it, like, nicely?" And in that sincere prayer is doubt. Because the Bible tells me that God knows exactly what I can handle and not handle. It's just that his observation and mine are totally different because, "Lord, I stubbed my toe. Come on, how bad can this get?" John chapter 20, the chapter that holds our theme verse for tonight. I am so grateful for Thomas. John 20 verse 19 says, "Then the same day at evening," this is Resurrection Sunday, "being the first day of the week, when the doors were shut, the disciples were assembled for fear of the Jews." I was going to say, "Isn't that sound fantastic? The disciples, where are they? I want to meet the disciples. Where are these tremendous men of God?" Well, they're hiding out in the house because the Jews are upset. And Jesus came and stood in the midst of them and said to them, "Peace be with you." And when he had said this, he showed them his hands and his side. Holes in his hands, hole in his side. This is the resurrected Jesus. Interesting, huh? He's scarred. scars of love. Then the disciples were glad when they saw the Lord. Interesting, they recognized him because of his wounds. So Jesus said to them, verse 21, "Peace to you as the Father has sent me, so I send you." And when he had said this, mark it, everybody, he breathed on them and said to them, "Receive the Holy Spirit." That's the born-again experience. When were the disciples? Who were the first born-again people on the planet? Right there, John 20, 22. They got born again in that moment. Spirit of God moved inside of them. They got saved in that second. The Holy Spirit, Jesus said, came upon them, or they received the Holy Spirit, I should say. The word means he indwelt them. Imagine, never to leave them. Verse 23, "If you forgive the sins of any, they are forgiven them. And if you retain the sins of any, they are retained." Now, Thomas, called the twin, one of the 12, everybody read it with me, look, was not with them. He wasn't with them. "Well, I don't need to go to church." Thomas said that. "Oh, where's everybody gathering? Oh, I don't need to go." Why is Thomas not with them? Did he have a meeting? Conference? A doubters convention? Where was he? Why was he not there? I'm not joking. Could it be that his propensity to doubt was that he had a tendency to not be there where he ought to be, either in attitude and in mind? You know, like ADD Thomas, maybe. Jesus had to go, "Thomas, you listen to me." Why wasn't he not? I want to know why he wasn't there. What's the deal? He's missing. See, I don't need to go to church to be a Christian. Of course not. But you know what? God blesses those people who gather together. It's a fact. And the Bible warns not to break off the gathering together. He said, "Well, you know, okay, but you know, it's getting kind of, you know, could be scary." Like in this situation, Thomas is being wise that the Jewish leadership was out to arrest the disciples, so he stayed home. What's going to happen in America when that time comes? My calling in life is quickly becoming one of the most dangerous callings you can have. I got the Supreme Court against me. I got lunatics, Islam's against me, trying to shut pastors down. And a lot of pastors are just going to be very happy to just shut her on down. I think some need to be shut down with the banana stuff they're teaching. But we're Christians. And Thomas isn't there. You say, "Well, man, I kind of feel like Thomas." Well, cheer up. There's some good news coming. By the way, we've all been a Thomas from time to time. It's fun to beat up on him, but we're also taking a couple jabs at ourselves. And so he wasn't there. Thomas was not with them when Jesus came. Verse 25, "And the other disciples therefore said to him, 'We've seen the Lord.' And he said to them, 'Unless I see in his hands the print, that is the hole of the nails, and put my finger into the hole of the nails and put my hand into his side, I will not believe.'" And after 8 days, look at verse 26. Can I add this? After 8 days of sheer misery and torture, because doubt will do that to you, my friend, his disciples were gathered again inside. Look, and Thomas was with them. And Jesus came, and the doors being shut, stood in the midst of them. How cool is that? Lock the doors. We're hiding out. All of a sudden, whoosh, there's Jesus. And you could see, like, you know, Peter and Andrew, told you, cool, huh? Boom, knuckles. Yes, awesome. Remember last week? This is great. Thomas is like this. Don't you love him? Think about it. The door being shut, and he stood in the midst of them, and he said, "Peace to you." I bet he was looking at Thomas when he said it. And then he said to Thomas, "Reach out your finger here. And look at my hands and reach your hand here and put it into my side. Do not be unbelieving, but believe." Translation, don't be full of doubt. Huh? "And Thomas answered and said to him, 'My Lord and my God.' And Jesus said to him, 'Thomas, because you have seen me, you have believed. Blessed are those who have not seen and yet have believed. And I'm looking at a whole lot of people that fit that verse right here, right now. God says, blessed are you. But that doesn't mean that we have to not contend against doubt. Our human nature is prone to doubt, but we must confront it head on. Also, because mankind is under a demonic curse. All of mankind is under a demonic curse. This world system, and this unbelieving world is against having faith in God. Will you mark that in your head? This worldly system is against having faith in God. Now watch this. This world is under demonic influence. If I were to say to you, have faith in gods, all kinds, pick one. You know the world would go, right on. Do you know if I were to announce, oh, the earth is our God? Do you know the world would say, that is so cool? Right? Look, you guys, we all know enough about the Bible and spirituality, which could be dangerous, that we could go to Malibu right now. And we could start a thing. We could get tambourines, and we could sing on PCH. And Tom Cruise would pull over and say, what's up, man? What are you doing? What's going on? Shirley MacLaine would go, stop the car, stop the car. What are you guys, where? We are worshiping the moon and the sea and the trees, and they would say, oh my gosh, where do I sign up? Is this not true? The moment you say, I believe in the one true living God, the God who's created all things, and Him alone is salvation, hope, and eternal life. And He so loved us that He sent His only begotten Son, Jesus, to communicate His love to us by dying on the cross. And having been resurrected from the dead, we have the assurance of eternal life for all those who put their trust in Him. And people would go, arrest this man. Right? Why is that the case? Everybody talks about tolerance, but they will not tolerate the person who says Jesus is Lord.
6: 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And now, let's get back to today's message. Once again, here's Pastor Jack.
5: Everybody talks about tolerance, but they will not tolerate the person who says Jesus is Lord. That just drives Caesar nuts. It always has, it always will. Why? Because it's spiritual, and this world is under demonic power. Hebrews 11:6 says, for without faith it is impossible to please Him. For he who comes to God must believe that He is, that's faith, opposite doubt, and that He is a rewarder of those who diligently seek Him. Diligently, do you want to get close to God? Do you really want God in control of your life? Then listen, it ain't gonna happen. It will not happen unless you, my friend, determine tonight to diligently seek Him. It's not that He can't do anything. He could sprinkle pixie dust over your life and you would automatically follow God. He's not interested in that. That's like telling someone to tell me you love me. Oh, that's a joy, isn't it? You know, every night you come home, I want you to tell me you love me. All right. Who can't do that? But when somebody comes home and says, man, I couldn't wait to get home to tell you that I love you. Hot dog. That's awesome. You know what I'm talking about? That's our God. If you love Him, pursue Him. But we're under a demonic sway in this world. It shouldn't be a surprise to us. The Bible says in 1 John 5:18, the scripture says, and we know that whoever is born of God, born again, does not sin. The word means does not practice sin. Doesn't mean you're sinless. But he who has been born of God keeps himself. And the wicked one, Satan, does not touch him. Isn't that good news? Some of you having like bad dreams, freaking out, think Satan's living in your house. Are you a Christian? The devil cannot touch you. We know that we are of God and the whole world lies under the sway. The word in Greek means cloud cover, fog, a low-level ceiling. The whole world is under a cloud of the wicked one. Think about that for a moment. Any intellectuals in here right now, think about how true that statement is. The Bible says this world is under a low-level cloud of demonic influence and persuasion. And we know that we are of God and the whole world lies under.

0: 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Have you ever thought or said things like that? Why? Doubt. Every one of those human-based, carnal responses that come from us are literally challenging the very authority and the ability of God.
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17: 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This is Study Verse by Verse with our teacher and pastor, Leighton Sheely, from Church of the Highlands, right here in San Bruno. You can find out all about us at our website, highlands.us. That's highlands.us. Well, today we have our final look at a message that Pastor Leighton has simply entitled, Saints. It's here in 1 Corinthians chapter 1 that Paul labels us as such. Just exactly what that label is, what it looks like, and how we wear it is the subject of our time together today as we close the week out again here in 1 Corinthians chapter 1. Won't you join us and be encouraged to live out the badge that you claim, the badge of saint, the badge of Christian? Here's Pastor Leighton with today's program.
18: That we could have a personal relationship with the God who created everything was beyond mankind's ability to fathom until Jesus Christ revealed that possibility. And so Paul addresses God as Father. And truly, we should not take that for granted, that we can address the Creator of the universe as our Father, that He wants to be our perfect heavenly Father, that He wants to provide for our every need as a perfect heavenly Father would in time and eternity. I'd like to clarify with regards to grace, because many of us have been taught, and it's true, that grace is what's available to take away our sin when we sin. It is forgiveness, and it is cleansing. But there is another aspect to grace that we don't give reference to quite so often as we should, and that is that grace not only shows up to forgive us and cleanse us after we have sinned, but grace shows up before we sin to empower us to choose not to sin. Our sin, the fact that it's covered by God's grace, should never be considered a license to sin. In fact, that's what Paul writes in the book of Romans. In chapter 5 of the book of Romans, he talks about the grace of God. And lest it be misunderstood that the grace of God is a license to sin, he talks about sin in chapter 6. And Paul writes, "What shall we say then? Shall we go on sinning so that grace may increase? By no means. We died to sin. How can we live in it any longer? Therefore, do not let sin reign in your mortal body so that you obey its evil desires. Do not offer the parts of your body to sin as instruments of wickedness, but rather offer yourselves to God as those who have been brought from death to life, and offer the parts of your body to Him as instruments of righteousness. For sin shall not be your master, because you are not under law, but under grace. What then? Shall we sin because we are not under law but under grace? By no means. Don't you know that when you offer yourselves to someone to obey him as slaves, you are slaves to the one whom you obey? And so Paul very clearly says, yes, we are under grace, but that grace is not a license to sin. And furthermore, because of the Holy Spirit, we are empowered to choose not to sin, and that is part of grace as well. So saints are those who have called on the name of Christ Jesus, and we have been called to be saints. We've been called to be holy. And holiness means to live a life that is modeled after the life of Christ. Christ lived a life of obedience, and so should we. So we should choose to quit sinning and to start obeying. In fact, Hebrews 12:14 says, make every effort to be holy. There's an effort involved in trying to live a holy life. It says, make every effort to be holy. Without holiness, no one will see the Lord. And so there's positions, if you will, of holiness. There's the positional holiness, that is the position that we have in Christ. We have been made holy, not by anything that we've thought or said or done or any effort on our own part, but because of what God has done in Christ. So positionally, we've been made holy. But there's also a matter of practical holiness, where we have been called to be holy. We've been called to live a life that is holy. It is not our holiness that saves us, but we are called to live a life of holiness. The fact of the matter is that there are some who are Christians, but they really don't want to live a life of holiness. They won't get into small groups or into ministry or into membership or into counseling, because if they did, they would be found out, and they don't want to be found out, because they've got a little secret sin in their life that they're rather fond of and they don't want to get rid of it. They want to live in both worlds. I had somebody call me a while back and said, Pastor, I think there's a member of our congregation that's in sin. I was wondering what your thoughts were if I were to hire a private eye. And I said, well, let's look at that. Do you believe that God is all-powerful? Yes. Then do you believe that God has the ability to reveal sin? Yes. Well, if God has the ability to reveal sin, then he can reveal sin whenever he wants, can he not? Yes. Well, then wouldn't it be appropriate to let him, God, choose whether or not he wants that sin revealed? Sometimes we are called to be involved in each other's lives. That's part of what this is written about in 1 Corinthians, what we're going to look at in the weeks to come. But when it comes to meddling in other people's lives, that's where we need the guidance of the Holy Spirit. I had a situation where I became aware of a brother that was in sin. And so I anticipated, the Bible said I needed to talk to them about it. But when I prayed, I didn't have a release inside of me to go and talk with this brother. And I prayed every day. And there was something in the Spirit that was blocking me from talking with him. And this didn't go on for just a few days. This went on for weeks. In fact, it went on for a few months. And I began to get worried that I maybe was tuned into the wrong channel or something like that, because I thought the scriptures were clear. I needed to talk with my brother, but there was something stopping me from doing that in the Spirit. And then all of a sudden, one day, I got the release. So I got on the phone, made arrangements, sat down with the brother and said, listen, you're living in sin. You've got to make a choice. It's need to be this way or that way. Which way is it going to be? Well, praise the Lord, that brother chose to set aside that sin and pursue God and continue in fellowship. And that brother came back to me several months later and said to me, I just want to say thank you, Pastor, for your sensitivity to the leading of the Holy Spirit. He said, if you would have talked with me even a couple of days before you did, I would not have received what you had to say. I would have chosen the other way. I would have turned my back on God. I would have turned my back on the church, and I would have walked away from it all. I want to thank you for being sensitive to the leading of the Holy Spirit. And so we allow God to reveal things to us. And when God does, then we depend on God's Holy Spirit to lead us as to what to say, when to say it, where to say it, how to say it, and so forth. Now, sometimes people will choose to not turn their back on sin. I know that there are some people that are now attending another church, and the reason they're attending another church is because they were attending here, they were carrying on in sin, the sin was discovered, and they chose to not repent of the sin. They chose rather to go to another church where their sin is not known, and they can look like Christians and act like Christians and sound like Christians and carry on in their sin. The reality is that we have to pick one way or the other, because there is a battle that goes on between what's right and what's wrong, between the spirit and the flesh. Galatians 5 says, "So I say, live by the Spirit, and you will not gratify the desires of the sinful nature. For the sinful nature desires what is contrary to the Spirit, and the Spirit what is contrary to the sinful nature." They are in conflict with each other. Within us is a struggle, a conflict between the flesh and the spirit. And they are at war. And some of us are trying to feed both armies and prolong the war. But war always leaves destruction. And the longer the war continues, the greater the destruction. So I encourage you, if you're dealing with those kinds of struggles, to choose a side. I want to invite you to close your eyes and bow your head. When we read through the scriptures, it is confrontational, because it's not just a matter of us learning facts and dates and names. It's a matter of life and living and pleasing God. So I need to ask you this question today. This is between you and God. How's your holiness, your personal holiness? Are you growing? Are you changing? You know, when something grows, it changes. Are you the same that you were a month ago, a year ago? Is there no change? Is there no growth? God intends things to grow. God intends people to grow. Are you growing? Are you hating sin? Are you loving Jesus? Are you seeing righteousness grow in you? Are there changes in your life? Is sin dying? Do you desire to be holy, to live for Jesus, and like Jesus? Lord, we are challenged by your scriptures this morning. And Lord, we don't have strength within ourselves to change. We can't change ourselves. But you can change us. And you will change us if we invite you to do so. And so, Lord, this morning, we do desire change and growth in you. Transform us, we pray, by the work of your word and your spirit, and help us to bring honor and glory to you in all that we think, say, and do. In Jesus' name we pray. Amen.
17: 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Again, that's highlands.us. 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
21: Most Americans think of Abraham Lincoln and they think of the Civil War or the Emancipation. But in 1862, he signed another hugely significant piece of legislation, the Homestead Act. It offered eligible Americans up to 160 acres of land, not as a prize for the powerful, but as an opportunity for ordinary families willing to live on it, work it, and build something lasting. Why did it matter? Because Lincoln understood that freedom was not merely the absence of tyranny. Rather, freedom required responsibility, labor, stewardship, and moral courage. A free people must be given room to build, but they also must be willing to cultivate what they have been given. That still matters today. Liberty without responsibility decays. Opportunity without character collapses. Lincoln's lesson is clear. A nation stays free when its people remain willing to work, build, and steward freedom under God.
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26: I'm Sharon Knotts, thanking you for tuning in today, because we know faith comes by hearing, and hearing by the Word of God. The message you will hear today is one word from Jesus, which I ministered in a Sunday night service where the level of inspiration was very high, and I believe this anointed exhortation will encourage and enlighten your faith, especially for those times when you're surrounded by doubts and fears, and when one word from Jesus is what you need.
27: Have you ever flicked through the Christian TV channels and just wished somebody would say, "The Lord has given me this scripture for someone," and you just highlighted it in your Bible that morning? And he says, "And I don't know who it's for, but here it is. Oh, just give me a scripture, Lord. Just give me a prophecy. Just give me a scripture." And sometimes all God gives you is one word. Trust. Believe. Obey. Stand. And you want God to give you this great big flowery prophecy and all of these wonderful words, and he's saying to you, when you've done all that you know to do, stand. But let me tell you something, when you're in the midst of your storm and all that you get is one word, trust, stand, believe, one word from Jesus is all you need. I said one word from Jesus is all you need. That's all you need is one word. And you hang on to that word and don't let that word go. And on that one word, Peter got out of the boat and he began to walk on the water. Hallelujah. He believed that one word and he stepped out on that word. You can step out. And the scripture says he walked on the water, and there is nobody else in the whole Bible that ever did that but Peter. He walked on the water. Now here's the thing I want you to see. The storm was still storming. The winds were still blowing. And in fact, the word in the King James is boisterously. How many times do you hear that word? Boisterously, the winds were blowing and the waves were crashing. When he obeyed the voice of the Lord and acted on the word, the storm had not stopped. That Jesus didn't calm it. Let's calm it all down. Come on, Peter. Now look, come on out here and step on this beautiful, peaceful, glassy water. No. He had to get out with the wind and the spray of the waves smacking him in the face and the wind punching him in the back. He had to step out, but he did. And the waves and the winds continued. The storm was still raging. And sometimes you've got to make your move in the midst of the storm. You've got to act in the midst of a storm. You're sitting there waiting for everything to be peaceful and still, and it's not going to happen that way. And he began to walk on the water, but the Bible says when he saw. When he saw the wind so boisterously. When he felt the waves and the water slapping at him. He was afraid and he began to doubt. And you know your senses can be your worst enemy. Amen? Because the scripture says we walk not by sight. We walk by faith and not by sight. Faith walks. Sight sinks. Amen? By faith you can walk. By sight you will sink. Because when he saw the waves and he felt all of that turmoil of the water, he doubted and he began to sink. Hallelujah. But even if you do that, just do what Peter did. He cried out, Lord, save me. Lord, help me. Lord, deliver me. And when you cry out in your desperation, Jesus is going to reach out, hallelujah, with the everlasting arms that are an eternal refuge. He's going to swoop you up, hallelujah. He's going to lift you up, glory to God. He's not going to let you sink. The devil is a liar, hallelujah. Oh, you may find yourself floundering a little bit in the water. You may feel like that you go down and come up and go down and come up, but I promise you he will deliver you. The psalmist said he drew me out of many troubled waters. Hallelujah. Oh, Jesus will sweep you up just in time. And he lifted Peter up. And they both took one big step and they were on the boat. And guess what happened? The wind ceased and the storm died down. Not until Peter had stepped out on faith and Jesus then had acted to deliver him. But Jesus said to him, when they got in there and they were all safe and sound and everything was calming down and they're sitting there trying to dry off and taking it all in. Boy, you talk about a 24-hour day. Feeding 5,000, spending half the night out in a storm on a boat, almost drowning. Seeing Peter get out there and walk and then almost drown, think they're seeing a ghost. I mean, these guys were tired, exhausted. They just sat there, and Jesus looked at Peter and he said, Oh, ye of little faith, why did you doubt? Amen? And you know, he didn't give him some big old long sermon. That's all he had to say. And sometimes that's what the Lord says to us. Why are you doubting? Just believe. Amen? Because you're not going to sink. I'm not going to let that happen. I will not let it happen. You have to walk away from the Lord. You got to turn your back on Jesus and walk away from him, and then you'll sink. But if you're reaching out to Jesus and you're calling on him, he's not going to let you sink. Amen. He will deliver you. No matter what it is, Jesus will deliver you. Oh, yes, he should have believed. Oh, yes, he shouldn't have doubted. No, he shouldn't have let all the senses come in and throw him a curve. But I want to tell you that when you're in that place, amen, I want you to know the Lord is going to deliver you. He may give you a little sermon afterwards. He may say, oh, you shouldn't have doubted. You should have believed. But I want you to know that God is going to rescue you. That's what you got to know. He's going to deliver you. Amen. And Jesus, Think about it. The only one that got a sermon, the only one that got a little finger shook at him, was the only one that got out of the boat. The rest of the guys didn't even get out of the boat. They didn't even get that far. But you see, Jesus was really encouraging Peter, saying, man, you were on your way. You were walking. I mean, you were doing what I was doing. You were stepping out with me. Why did you doubt? My God, we could have walked all the way, the 2 miles, all the way back. Amen. So let me tell you something. Sometimes when the Lord does give you a little reprimand, it's because he loves us. It's because we're his kids, and he's proud of us. Amen. He sees the effort that we're making. He sees that we're striving to walk in obedience, and he's proud of us. He's proud of what we've done, but oh, he sees we have so much more potential. We have so much more that we can do as he works in us and through us, that when we, my God, if Peter did that with doubt, what could he do without doubt? So we're growing in the grace and the knowledge of the Lord, and our faith is being stretched all the time. There were times in my walking journey that I would just beat myself up terrible. I didn't need the Lord to beat me up. I beat myself up because I doubted, because I didn't believe, because, you know, I got a touch from the Lord, and then maybe a couple days later, I was having a problem and having trouble, and I doubted that I ever got the touch in the first place. I can't even tell you how many times I went through that, and I hated that. And I would beat myself up then and say, now why then did you do that? You know the devil's going to come. You know he's going to challenge you. You should be ready for him to challenge you. It's all easy to say that. But when you're in the midst of that, when you're in the middle of that storm, and all that stuff is hitting you from all sides. Amen? That's when you're going to find out, where is my faith? Remember, you got it. And it's nothing wrong with it. God didn't give you any faulty, defective, weak, anemic faith. He doesn't have that kind of faith. He gave you the good stuff. It's all he has. The thing that bothers and troubles and hinders us is when the doubt comes in. Jesus said, if you believe and not doubt in your heart, you're going to have whatever you say. And I just want to exhort you tonight that no matter what you're going through, no matter how the storms have raged in your life, I want you to know that Jesus is for you. And you may feel like he's a distant, far away, but I want to tell you, though he was up on that mountain alone, Jesus heard. He knew what the disciples were going through. He knew what the enemy was up to. He knew what Satan was trying to do to take them out. And I want you to know that Jesus came. He was not going to let the devil get his way. He came to rescue them, and he will come to deliver you. Amen. He will deliver you. And so tonight, let's raise our hand and let's thank the Lord tonight that Jesus is for us. He said, I am for you. Who and what can be against you? And Father, I thank you tonight for letting the word of the Lord come to encourage our hearts. And those that are here tonight that have been through severe trials and are still walking, they're still having to walk daily by faith. And the enemy is there with his lies, his treacherous lies, that you don't care, that you've forsaken them, but we cast them down in the name of Jesus. And we thank you, Lord, for applying your healing love and your word of faith to our hearts and strengthening us tonight with all might in our inner man. And we stand upon the word of the Lord in Jesus' name. Whatever that word is that you give us tonight. And tonight the word of the Lord is stand. Amen. Like the song the brother used to sing, when you've done all that you can do, just stand. Because you're standing on the foundation that cannot be moved.
0: Amen. When one word from Jesus is all you have, one word from the master of the seas is all you need. 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It only strengthens it. Regardless of what you are facing today, you are not facing it alone. If your trust is in Jesus, the sea walker, who will never let you sink, he has promised he will never leave you, nor forsake you ever. Storms will come. Jesus said, in this world you shall have tribulation, but be of good cheer, for I have overcome the world. I remember the level of anointing that was upon me when this exhortation came forth, and I believe that this anointed word can release faith and hope to your spirit. 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
1: Hell is a place where the Holy Spirit has ceased to work. In this place where the Holy Spirit has stopped working, hell, it's an inhospitable place. It streams. Now this is Edom. Its streams will be turned into pitch, and its loose earth into brimstone, and its land will become burning pitch.
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3: Hi, I'm Caleb, and welcome to Building Your House with Tim Brown, pastor of Calvary Chapel Fremont. 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
1: Going through the tunnel of wrath here. So in verses 2 through 4, we saw God's worldwide wrath poured out upon a world. Again, we're told in verse 2, the Lord's indignation is against all the nations. Why? Not just because he's ticked off. It's because they wouldn't repent. Because they wouldn't bow the knee to Jesus. The only people who are touched by the wrath of God are those who will not bow the knee to Jesus Christ. Have you bowed the knee to Jesus Christ? We're going to give you an opportunity this morning at the end of the message to bow your knee to Jesus and to say, yes, Jesus, I receive you. Yes, Jesus, I repent of my sin. I believe God raised you from the dead. I confess you as Lord. We want to see you do that this morning. In verses 5 through 8, we see God's deserved judgment. Verse 5, for my sword is satiated, or it's satisfied in heaven. Behold, it shall descend for judgment upon Edom. Edom was the nation to the right of, to the southeast of Israel, southeast of the Dead Sea. And upon the people whom I have devoted to destruction. The sword of the Lord is filled with blood. It is sated. It is, you know, filled with fat and with the blood of lambs and goats, with the fat of the kidneys of rams. For the Lord has a sacrifice in Bozrah, which was a city in Edom, and a great slaughter in the land of Edom. Wild oxen will also fall with them, and young bulls with the strong ones. Thus their land will be soaked with blood, and their dust become greasy with fat. For the Lord has a day of vengeance, a year of recompense for the cause of Zion. In verses 5 through 8, we see God's deserved wrath. It's a year of recompense. It's a year of God paying back what they deserve. In the scripture, Edom is a picture of the flesh. Edom here serves as an example of the nations of the earth who refused to bow their knee to Christ. The thing with the flesh, again, we talked about the flesh last week. How do you, what is the flesh? Take the H off the end, spell it backwards, you got self. The flesh puts more value in the immediate than the ultimate. The flesh puts more value in the things of man than the things of God, and it puts more value in the things of the world than the things of the Spirit. Now, Edom, that nation of Edom, again, which is to the southeast of the Dead Sea, it gets its name from Esau. Edom, the Edomites are the descendants of Esau. Esau was the brother of Jacob. We know that Esau was a hunter. He loved the field. He loved, the world. He was probably a, tough guy and would beat people up, that kind of a thing. Jacob, though, he's like a mama's boy. And he would stay at home. He would learn how to cook. He knew how to cook keto. So if anybody wants to talk to him about that, he knew all, he probably knew how to knit and basket weave and all that kind of stuff. He's going to beat me up when I get to heaven, Esau came in one day after hunting, and he was just famished. He needed something to eat. And Jacob had just bought, he'd just been to In-N-Out. And he had a double-double there. And Esau, man, said, give me that double-double. I want that. Give it to me. And Jacob says, well, you can have it, but you can't have it for free. Sell me your birthright. And so the birthright was the right of the firstborn to carry on the family name. And not only that, but to be the head of the family. And not only that, but to be God's representative in the family. Esau could care less about being God's representative. Esau could care less about being in the line ultimately of Messiah. He could care less about those things. And so he gave up his birthright because he was a man who was dedicated to the things of the flesh. The stew that Jacob made for him, that double-double from In-N-Out, that was immediate. The birthright was ultimate, but that was so far, he could care less about it. Again, he cared more about the immediate than the ultimate, the world than the Spirit, the things of God than the things of man. And Edom represents all of the nations who walk by the flesh and live in the flesh. Here's how Psalm chapter 2 puts it concerning the nations. Why are the nations in an uproar and the peoples devising a vain thing? The kings of the earth take their stand and the rulers take counsel together against the Lord and against his anointed, the Messiah, against Christ, saying, let us tear their fetters apart and let us cast away their cords from us. The nations of the earth, the kings, the counselors, the princes, and the people, they want to cast off the cords of God being the creator. They want to cast off the cords of gender. They want to cast off the cords of marriage. They want to cast off the cords of family. They want to cast off the cords of sexual sanity. And we're not even out of Genesis chapter 1 now yet. They're casting all of these things that God has determined. They're casting off right and wrong, guilt and innocence, heaven and hell. We refuse, the nations of the earth say. We refuse, the counselors and the kings of the people say. We refuse to recognize the Word of God. We refuse to recognize the Son of God. And we refuse to recognize the salvation of God. Let's cast off their cords. We hate the Word of God. We hate the law of God. We don't want to be accountable to anybody. No one's going to tell us what to do. We'll determine right and wrong on our own, which was the original temptation to Eve. And the nations are still walking in that deceit. All of the nations are like Edom. All of the nations have thrown off the constraints of God. They've gone through the Bible buffet and they said, zilch to all of it. I've been to some buffets, and especially the seafood section. There's just some nasty stuff in there. And I'll take my plate empty through it, and I'll come out, and it's empty. And I'll see other guys, their plates are piled high with all these moving things and stuff. No, thank you at all. And so the nations have gone through the Bible of a faith, and they said, we want nothing of what God has for us. The world hates the doctrine of the wrath of God. They hate the doctrine of the wrath of God, and they consider it to be a horrendous doctrine, unworthy of the character of God. In fact, unfortunately, there are some evangelicals, some pastors, some theologians who are really beginning to dilute the doctrine of the wrath of God because it is so unpopular out in the culture. You say that God loves us, God cares for us, and then you have something like Isaiah chapter 34, where his sword is, you know, sated with blood, the fat of the slain animals fills the land, it's, all the streams are filled with blood. Is that your God who loves us? And so many Christians go, oh, wow. No, you know, I think he's talking symbolically there about not liking sin. No, you got to take it at its full strength. You can't dilute the doctrine of God. It means exactly what it says. You don't want to get God mad. Our God is a consuming fire, like we left. Read last week in Isaiah 33. The world hates the doctrine of the wrath of God. And yet, listen, notice this. Yet many who reject the wrath of God practice the wrath of man. Many who reject the doctrine of the wrath of God have no problem practicing the wrath of man. This is J.K. Rowling. She was canceled from the Museum of Pop Culture in Seattle for her hateful and divisive views on the transgender issue. Her name and her image was removed from the Harry Potter exhibit. The museum's transgender project manager criticized Rowling for her bigotry towards transgender people. Now, it's interesting to me that many people who today reject the Council of Hell readily embrace cancel culture. And since Rowling refuses to walk in step with the museum's ideology, her name was removed. Her image was removed. I think hell is the ultimate cancel culture. And the museum said, Rowling deserves our wrath. She's not in step with us. Well, God says, the world not in step with me deserves my wrath. Here's a little bit more on J.K. Rowling. Here are some of the more vicious criticisms leveled at her because of her views on the transgender issue. She's been accused of being a TERF, a trans-exclusionary radical feminist, a term that is considered derogatory and hateful by many trans activists and allies. She has been called a bigot, a transphobe, a fascist, a Nazi, and a white supremacist. She's been threatened with violence, rape, and death by some of her detractors online. She's been boycotted, canceled, and shunned by some of her fans, celebrities, and the organizations that used to support her work. She's been sued, investigated, and censored by some of the institutions and platforms that published or hosted her work. She's been sent to secular hell. And I don't know the name of anybody that did that, but there's no doubt in my mind that at least one of those would look at the church and shame us, or try to shame us, for the doctrine of the wrath of God in the Scripture. And yet they carry out this vicious attack. They send her into the darkest, deepest hell they can. They practice the wrath of man. Now, My whole point there is that I think there's a double standard in the way that people consider Christian doctrine. What they find horrible in God, unacceptable in God, they are, by their morality, they are driven. There's a moral imperative for them to banish J.K. Rowling to secular hell. And if they didn't, they'd be wrong in doing so. Because there's a logic built into the moral structure of the universe, whether you're a Christian or a non-Christian. Those who do right are rewarded. Those who do wrong are punished. You don't have to be a Christian to understand that. There's just this moral logic. There's this moral imperative in the structure of ethics and morality. And people are driven to that. And I think part of that for me is what it means to be made in the image of God. And so people protest against God what they see in themselves. Well, in verses 5 through 8, we saw God's deserved wrath. In verses 9 through 17, we see that God's wrath brings people to a place where the Holy Spirit has stopped working. Now, in my mind, we move from the great tribulation period, as it's revealed in the book of Revelation, to hell itself. Because it's interesting, at the end of the book of Revelation, the Bible ends with two destinies, heaven and hell. Those who won't follow Jesus and bow the knee to them find themselves in a place where the Holy Spirit has stopped working. And what's hell? It's a place where the Holy Spirit has stopped working. Now, I don't care if you believe in the traditional evangelical biblical doctrine of hell, or you might be one who's called an annihilationist, or you believe in conditional mortality. There's all kinds of positions now the evangelical church takes on hell. But whatever it is in your theological conception, hell is a place where the Holy Spirit has ceased to work. And in the balance of our chapter, which we'll move through quickly, we'll see that. In verses 9 and 10, we see that this place where the Holy Spirit has stopped working, hell, it's an inhospitable place. Its streams will be turned into pitch, and its loose earth into brimstone, and its land will become burning pitch. It will not be quenched night or day. Its smoke will go up forever. From generation to generation, it will be desolate. None will pass through it forever and ever. No food, no water, no possibility for any kind of regenerative process to take place. Pitch is drawn from pine trees. It's drawn from coal tar. It's also called asphalt. And so it says here that in Edom, there'll be these streams of flammable sludge, not filled with water, but filled with this flammable sludge. Brimstone is sulfur. It's a mineral that burns easily. It produces a very foul smell. And so Edom, this place where the Holy Spirit has stopped working, it's a blazing furnace where nothing can live or grow. It's analogous to what happened to Sodom and Gomorrah when the Lord rained fire and brimstone down upon it. In verses 11, let's read 11 through 15. We'll see that it's an unclean place. But the pelican and hedgehog will possess it. The owl and raven will dwell in it. And he will stretch over it a line of desolation and the plumb line of emptiness. Its nobles, there is no one there whom they can proclaim king, and its princes will be nothing. Thorns will come up in its fortified towers, nettles and thistles in its fortified cities. It will also be a haunt of jackals and an abode of ostriches. The desert creatures will meet with the wolves, and the hairy goat also will cry to its kind. Yes, the night monster will be there and will find herself a resting place. The tree snake will make its nest and lay eggs there and will hatch and gather them under its protection. Yes, the hawks will be gathered there, everyone with its kind. So not only is it an inhospitable place, it is an unclean place. It is filled with all of these unclean animals. The pelican, the hedgehog, the owl, the raven, the jackals, the ostriches, the wolves, the hairy goat, the tree snake. These are unacceptable, really, as sacrifices to God, and they're unacceptable as food for mankind. Not only is it an unclean place, in verse 11, the second part, it's what I'll call a decreated place. Notice 11b. He will stretch over it the line of desolation and the plumb line of emptiness. In the Hebrew, desolation and emptiness are tohu and bohu. And some of you are familiar with Genesis 1, verse 2, where we're told that the earth was formless and void. Let's go ahead and get that next. Yeah, the earth was formless and void. It was tohu and bohu. And we're told here in 11b that he will stretch over at the line of tohu and the line of bohu. So the earth isn't being recreated. It's not a new heavens and a new earth like we read about in Revelation 20. This is not recreation. This is decreation. This is creation going backwards. This is a place where the Holy Spirit has stopped working. Nothing is being created. Nothing is being regenerated. There's no life that's going on here.

looking at the election season, we might have hoped, well, I hope maybe there are more qualified candidates that are being raised up. I guess not. We might have to wait till 2028. But our hopes are always stoked, right? We can always look to the future. But here there is no future. It's a decreated place. It's a hopeless place. It's a place with no future. The future has stopped. Time has stopped unfolding. I mean, forever and ever means time without end. It can also mean there is no time. It's just a continual loop kind of a thing going on. In verse 13, we find that it's an accursed place because thorns will come up in its fortified towers, nettles and thistles in its cities. And we know that when Adam and Eve sinned against God there in the garden, he saddled her with difficulty, pain, and childbirth. And he said to Adam, because of your sin, I'm going to curse the earth. And thorns and thistles shall it raise up. And by the sweat of your brow, you'll make a living. Thorns and thistles and nettles, this is a picture of the curse. It's an accursed place. Also, in 14b, it's a demonic place. The hairy goat will be there, and the night monster will settle there and will find herself a resting place. Now, the word night monster in the Hebrew is a Lilith. I hope there's no one here named Lilith. and if you're pregnant, you might want to take that off of the plate there. In Assyrian and Babylonian mythology, Lilith is the night demon that wanders in the desert places. Lilith, just in Hebrew, means nocturnal. It means a night being. But in the mythology of the Near East, the ancient Near East, and even in Israel, Lilith was the night monster. And that's how it's used here by Isaiah. It's a demonic place. The Holy Spirit has stopped working. Verses 16 and 17, it's a confirmed place. Seek from the book of the Lord and read. Not one of these will be missing. None will lack its mate. That is all of the unclean animals. For his mouth has commanded, and his spirit has gathered them. He has cast the lot for them, and his hand divided it to them by line. They shall possess it forever. From generation to generation, they will dwell in it. And so God will surely bring this to pass. And even as he gathered the animals for salvation at the ark, Noah's ark, so he's going to gather all of these animals for damnation and bring them to a place where the Holy Spirit has stopped to work, ceased working. And so here in Isaiah chapter 34, we drive into a very dark tunnel. As you can tell, we don't get out the other side. That's chapter 35. So we're still stuck in the dark tunnel here. But praise the Lord, there is a way out. There way is a way through. Because again, at the end of the Bible, the end of the Bible ends with two destinies, with heaven and hell. Those who won't bow their knee to Jesus will find themselves in this place where there is no future. There are no heroes. There's no way out. The Holy Spirit has stopped working. But those who bow the knee to Jesus will be with him for all eternity, in heavenly places, in the New Jerusalem, in heaven, through all time. Someone has said that eternity isn't timelessness, it's time without end. And I thought about that. To me, it's a distinction without a difference. It goes on and on and on. There's a future that extends out and out and out. And it's possible that you're here this morning and you don't know Jesus Christ as your Lord and Savior. Jesus died for your sins. Why is the wrath of God poured out in the first place? Because people wouldn't turn from their sins. This is a place of wrath, this place where the Holy Spirit is working no longer. You don't have to end up in that place. The Bible unapologetically, unashamedly

speaks about a heaven and a hell. Church, we should never be ashamed of these things. Because these are the grand two ends of humankind.

0: 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Remember, unless the Lord builds a house, they labor in vain who build it.
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3: We all have questions in life. I heard about a mother who had some questions. She invited a bunch of people over to her house for dinner. Far too many. It was a lot more work than she thought it would be. But everyone was seated at the table. So she asked her little 6-year-old daughter if she would say the blessing. A little girl said, "Well, mommy, I don't know what to say." And she said, "Well, just say what you hear mommy say." So the little girl bowed her head and said, "Lord, why on earth did I invite all these people here to dinner?" So she heard mommy say that. I'm sure we have more profound questions than that for God. God, where were you in this day? God, why did you let this happen? God, why didn't you let that happen? I have questions for God. We all do. I really wonder if when I get to heaven, I'll have my list. Lord, it's good to be here, but I have this list. I kind of think once I see him, I'll just say, "Never mind." It's all good. Very good. But we'll know all things in that day. 1 Corinthians 13:12 says, "All that I know now is partial and incomplete, but then I will know everything completely just as God knows me now." And so, yes, all of your questions will be answered. Yes, you'll be reunited with loved ones that have preceded you. Yes, it'll be so much better on every level. But yes, you will be with Christ, and that's what makes heaven heaven. So, are you ready to go to heaven?
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9: According to the most famous of all German legends, sometime in the May of the year 1284, the little village of Hemlin found itself overrun with a plague of rats. The residents tried everything they could think of, but they failed to get rid of the rats. Finally, the mayor promised 1,000 florins, their unit of money, to anyone who could end the plague. A stranger dressed in a bright patchwork clothing soon showed up and said he could rid the town of the rats. One night, the stranger played a soft tune on his flute, luring the rats to follow him toward the nearby river Weser, where they were drowned. The mayor, however, refused to pay the stranger and instead ordered him out of town. But the man returned one Sunday morning and again began playing a tune which only the children of the town could hear. Completely under his spell, the children followed him out of the town all the way to the mountains. Suddenly, a huge door opened in a mountainside, leading to a cave inside. The man with the flute walked in, followed by the children. The door closed, and the children of Hemlin were never seen again. That is the well-known legend of the Pied Piper of Hemlin. Now, it can be dangerous to follow somebody without thought or question. It can be dangerous to allow ourselves to come under someone else's magnetic, charismatic influence. Of course, the story of the children of Hemlin is only a legend, but that story is being repeated in religious venues again and again. It can be dangerous to let somebody else do our thinking for us. Dangerous, even deadly. Consider one such man with a flute, a man who played a political tune of national pride and revolution, a man named Adolf Hitler. Consider another man, I'll say with a flute, a man whose followers today continue to hear his tune and reverence him so totally that they'd give their lives for him, a man who threatens the world with a nuclear holocaust, a man in North Korea. But nowhere are the results of blindly, mindlessly following someone who plays the tune called Follow Me more deadly than in the realm of religious cults. Consider the infamous 1997 tragedy involving the cult known as Heaven's Gate, led by a mentally disturbed, unbalanced leader named Marshall Applewhite, who claimed to be an alien from the kingdom of heaven. The cult of 39 members committed collective suicide, tragically, on March 27 by drinking a combination of phenobarbital and alcohol. Cult members believed that the arrival of a comet called Hale-Bopp was a sign that they were to shed their containers or their bodies in preparation to board an alien spacecraft arriving to transport them back to the kingdom of heaven. By the time the Heaven's Gate tragedy was over, the world had already learned just how deadly a cult could be. On November 18, 1978, Jim Jones, the controlling and mesmerizing leader of the cult called the People's Temple, ordered his flock, some of whom moved with him to Ghana, South America, to join him in suicide by drinking cyanide-laced Kool-Aid, and all 919 of the people of the compound died. And on April 19, 1993, after a 51-day standoff with the FBI, leader David Koresh and 76 members of his Branch Davidian cult died when Mount Carmel, their compound outside Waco, Texas, burned to the ground. Today, I have an urgent message to share with you on this broadcast. It is a life and death message. And my message is, beware of following any religious Pied Piper who plays the tune Follow Me. The childhood game we've all played, Follow the Leader, is innocent and harmless. But what if the leader you follow, what if this leader is a deceptive religious leader? What if Follow the Leader is a religious game? And we follow the wrong religious leader. And if we follow the wrong religious leader and make some mistakes, will he reap the consequences while we don't? Can we really trust our salvation to a priest, a rabbi, a minister, a cult leader? Can we trust our salvation to any religious leader? And when I ask these questions, I'm really including myself. As a minister of the gospel, it's my great privilege to share Bible truth with you here each week and each day on the Salem Network. And I can assure you that I will never, never, never share error on this contrast, on this broadcast. I can assure you that what we share here will be based on Scripture. But how can you know that for sure? How can you be absolutely certain that I don't mislead you? When it comes to your eternal destiny, to your own personal salvation, you cannot take the risk, you can't afford to take the risk by letting any religious leader, no matter how persuasive or believable or likable he may be, do your thinking and studying for you. I encourage you, I urge you, I beseech you, check what I say out by your own Bible. The Bible, Jesus said in John 17, verse 17, sanctify them through thy word. Thy word is truth. God's word is truth. Proverbs 23, verse 23 says, buy the truth and sell it not. Truth can bear investigation. Truth can bear study. That's why I urge you, don't take my word for it. Take the Bible's word for it. I love that old poem that says, what says the Bible, the blessed Bible to me? The teachings of men so often mislead me. But what says the Bible, the blessed Bible to me? There is a way you can know whether the things that I bring to you here each week are true or not. There's a way you can find out whether any other religious leader is telling the truth. My Bible says in Romans 14, verse 12, every one of us shall give account of himself to God. You know, people say to me, oh, Pastor Mark, I heard what you said on the broadcast. It sounds so logical and truthful. And yes, it seemed to be from the Bible. But my pastor says, my priest says, and I say to you, your pastor's words, your priest's words, my words are not the sole criteria for truth. God's word is. Where your pastor echoes the word of God, praise God. Where your religious leader echoes the word of God, praise God. Where my words echo the word of God, praise God. The Bible is the foundation of our faith. 2 Timothy chapter 3, verse 15 says, study to show yourself approved unto God. My Bible says in 2 Corinthians 5, verse 10, as translated in the New International Version, we must all appear before the judgment seat of Christ, that each one of us may receive what is due him in his body for the things that are done. Friend of mine. In the final judgment, God won't say, well, I realize that you were sincerely convinced that your religious leader you followed was teaching only truth. I realize that in ignorance you were just deceived by errors he actually was teaching you. I realize that you thought it was safe to put your salvation in his hands. I'll just overlook everything. No, God's not going to say that. God's going to say, I gave you a mind. I gave you the Bible. You were responsible for using them both, studying the Word of God. If you sincerely believe that you're on the road that leads to Miami, Florida, but instead you're on the road headed to Minneapolis, you're not going to get to Miami no matter how sincere you are. And in the end, multitudes will miss heaven and eternal life who sincerely believe they were on the right road, but they weren't. Sincerity is not enough. Were those people that followed Jim Jones in the jungles of Guyana sincere? They were sincere, but they were sincerely wrong. were those people that followed Marshall Applewhite in the Heaven's Gate cult. Were they sincere? But they were sincerely wrong. And so sincerity isn't enough. We must test. We must compare everything we hear to the Word of God. It's the only source of ultimate truth we have. Well, some people say, well, Pastor Finley, I go to this certain church, and maybe they don't teach quite right, but I love the music. I love the way the pastor preaches. Friend of mine, be sure that that pastor is not feeding you poison. You might as well say, I love the music in a certain restaurant, but even though they do not mix a little poison in the soup, or even though they do mix a little poison in the soup, and I get sick every time I go there, I like the music. Look, our only safety is to follow God's word. Our only safety is to turn away from any religious leader who doesn't teach you in harmony with the word of God. You may not understand what's going on, but if you play follow the religious leader, you may be following a Pied Piper who leads you to your final destruction. I love you, my brother, sister. I'm speaking to you plainly today because I do not want you to be misled. The Bible says in Proverbs 14, verse 12, there is a way that seems right to a man, but its end is the way of death. The Bible clearly points out the one road that leads to salvation, to eternal life. But the devil's great success through all history has been to study everything genuine that God has made and counterfeit it. So Satan's plan has been to confuse men and women with an overwhelming array of counterfeits, and his plan has met with tragic, amazing success. Satan has a counterfeit for every truth in the Bible. He has a bewildering variety of counterfeit roads to heaven. Some of them are so radically different from God's way that they're easy to spot. The teachings of most cults are so bizarre that comparatively few are deceived. But I would be remiss if I didn't share with you at least some of the characteristics that nearly all cults have in common, marks that identify them. Among these marks, there are three specific marks. Once you understand this, you will be able to spot a counterfeit.
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9: Once you be able to understand the truth of God's word, immediately you'll be able to see counterfeits. Here's the first identifying sign of a counterfeit. They all believe their leader is a Messiah or God-like person. That was certainly true of Jim Jones, People's Temple. That was certainly true of the doomed followers of David Koresh. That was certainly true of the followers of Reverend Sung Myung Moon. That was certainly true of the followers of Charles Manson and his murderous family. They all believed that their leader had these Messiah-like qualities. My Bible says in Acts 4, verse 12, there is no under name under heaven whereby we must be saved except Jesus. My Bible says in Isaiah 45, verse 22, look unto me, Jesus says, all the ends of the earth, for I am God, and there is none else. We find Jesus is our only Savior. Jesus is the only one that died on the cross for us. Jesus is the only one that blood was shed for us. Jesus is the only one that was placed in the grave. Jesus is the only one that was resurrected from the dead. Jesus is the only one that is our high priest. Jesus is the only one who's coming again for us. There is only one Savior, that's Jesus. What do you say? Amen. Secondly, they also believe that they can accept only the interpretation of the Bible given by their leader. They don't believe in independent choice, free will, and free thought. If free choice creeps into these groups and people bring up different opinions, that's a disaster. The Reverend Moon told his followers, I am your brain. I'm quoting him. I'll do your thinking for you. Jim Jones was preaching once. He held up the Bible and he said, don't look at this, look at me. They believe their leader has the final word, not the authority of the Bible. What does the Bible say? 2 Timothy chapter 3, verse 16, all scripture is given by inspiration of God and is profitable for correction, for reproof, is profitable for doctrine. So All scripture is given by inspiration of God. Acts chapter 17, verse 11. These were more noble than those in Thessalonica than that they received the word with all readiness of mind and studied whether these things are so. So, yes, God invites us to study the word for ourselves. Thirdly, they believe their leader is going to establish a kingdom of God on earth. They're always talking about specific dates. Christ will come on this date or that date. They take away emphasis from the cross. Well, the message of the Bible takes you to the cross. They take away emphasis on the second coming of Christ, where Jesus Christ comes in clouds of glory as lightning flashes from the east to the west. The Bible says, when Jesus comes, every eye will see him. Revelation 1, verse 7. Every eye will see him. Revelation 1, 7. It's a visible coming. Every ear will hear him. Psalm 50, verse 3. Our God comes and will not keep silent. 1 Thessalonians 4, 16 and 17. The Bible says he comes with a trumpet, with a loud voice. The Lord himself shall descend from heaven with a shout, with the voice of the archangel, with the sound of a trumpet. Christ's coming is literal. Christ's coming is visible. Christ's coming is audible. And it says that Christ will come, and he will come in the glory of the angels. His coming is a glorious coming. But Satan's greatest success is not so much with strange cults as with producing a religious counterfeit that contains some truth, but it is truth mixed with a tiny fraction of error. So yes, we need to beware of the cults, but we also need to beware of the preacher, the priest, the rabbi, the teacher, who mixes, even unknowingly, the tiniest bit of error with the truth he shares. Now let me share with you how your ultimate safeguard against the religious error. Here it is, 1 Thessalonians chapter 5, verse 21. Test all things, hold fast to that which is good. What does it say? Test all things. Test all things. Test every idea. Test every spiritual book. Test every magazine. Yes, every religious broadcast. Test all things against the one source of truth, the Bible. Whatever passes that test is safe and good, and you can hold it fast. Some time ago, the United States government became concerned about a great number of counterfeit bills flooding the country. To help deal with this problem, a 6-week course was arranged. Bank tellers from all over the country met in Washington, D.C. And as they met, they studied money. How many counterfeit bills do you suppose they viewed during the 6-week period? Not one. They spent hours studying the minute details of the genuine one, the genuine five, the genuine 10, the genuine $20 bill. By thoroughly knowing the genuine, they could immediately detect a counterfeit in the light of truth. A counterfeit became immediately apparent. And when we become thoroughly familiar with the genuine truths of God's word, Satan's counterfeits, his errors, will stand out like the noonday sun. A Bible is full of warnings against pied pipers who come along and bid us to follow them. Some may seem ever so believable, ever so sincere, ever so caring, ever so persuasive, but people aren't deceived when they recognize an error and decide to believe it anyway. People are deceived when they sincerely and without question accept an error as truth. Now, did you get that? They're not deceived when they receive an error and they say, I'm going to believe it. That's not deception. That's foolhardiness. But they're deceived when they sincerely, without question, accept error as truth. Notice with me just a small sampling of the hundreds of warnings against error in the Old Testament. Daniel, warning against the coming religious error, which the prophet called the little horn power, a power that would unite church and state, a power that would lead people into apostasy. He says, Daniel 7, verse 25, this power would speak pompous words against the Most High. He shall persecute the saints of the Most High, intend to change times and the law. And it happens. The law, this power would intend to change, is God's law, the Ten Commandments. Look, in Isaiah chapter 8, verse 20, it says, to the law into the testimony, if they speak not according to this word, there's no law, no light in them. Notice, to the law into the testimony. To the law of God, the Ten Commandments, and the testimony of Scripture, the truths of the Bible. If they speak not in harmony with this word, there is no light in them. Now, it doesn't say there's no truth in them, because the devil mixes truth and error. It doesn't say that there's no power in them, because the devil sometimes can give power. It doesn't say that there is no love in them. It doesn't say there's no warm embracer. It says there's no light. Why does it say there's no light? To the law and to the testimony, Isaiah 8, verse 20. If they speak not according to this word, there's no light in them. Light is what we follow. God will have an end time people that love Jesus so much that they follow him. Where are they? How can you tell them? Revelation 14, verse 12 says, Here are the people of God. Here is the endurance, that is, the steadfastness, the perseverance of the saints, the believers. Here are they that keep the commandments of God and have the faith of Jesus. God will have an end time people, saved by grace, redeemed by his love, have Christ's faith living in their heart. They hang on in the crisis of this earth's history. But it says, here are they. Here are they that keep the commandments of God and have the faith of Jesus. Grace leads them to obedience. The faith of Christ dwelling in their heart leads them to obey God. In the New Testament, Jesus says this, Matthew 24, verse 24, for false Christs and false prophets will arise to show great signs and wonders, to deceive, if possible, the very elect. The Apostle Paul says in Acts 20, verse 29 through 31, he issues an urgent warning. I know this, that after my departure, savage wolves will come in you, not sparing the flock. Also from among your own selves will men arise, speaking great things. See, savage wolves, what are they? They destroy the flock from without. But he says, men will arise from among you, right within the church, speaking perverse things. What kind of things are perverse things? They're crooked things, to draw away disciples after themselves. Therefore, watch and remember, for after 3 years, I didn't cease to warn you with day and night, with tears. Paul says, apostasy is going to come. Look, Revelation, the Bible's last book, John warns about false religion in the last days. Revelation 18, 1 to 4, he says, after these things, I saw another angel come down from heaven, having great authority. The earth is illuminated with his glory. He cries mightily with a loud voice, saying, Babylon the great is fallen, become a dwelling place of demons, a prison from every foul spirit, and a cage of every unclean and hateful bird. And I heard another voice from heaven saying, come out of her, my people, lest you share in her sins, lest you receive her plagues. Babylon means confusion. What an appropriate symbol of the confusing babble of voices calling us today from countless cults and churches and false religious leaders saying, follow me. At the trial of Jesus, the Roman governor, Pilate asked him, as it's recorded in John 18, verse 38, what is truth? In his ministry, Jesus had already answered that question. In John 14, verse 6, he said, I am the way, the truth, and the life. And as he once prayed to his Father, Jesus said, sanctify them by your truth. Your word is truth, John 17, verse 17. Jesus is truth. The word of God is truth. Only here will any of us find truth. All else is defective and imperfect and erroneous. A moment ago, I shared the three marks of a cult. Now there's a fourth mark I want to add, but it's a characteristic, not just of strange cults, but of all false systems of religion. Here it is. Erroneous religion fails to understand the significance of God's law. Mark this carefully. Any religious leaders who say the law of God is unimportant, who say the Ten Commandments are passe and out of date, the Bible says there's no light in them. You don't want to be misled or misguided by leaders into unending darkness. Don't open yourself up to deception. Do you want to find truth? Find a people doing the will of God. Find a church doing the will of God. Find a church that honors the law of God. Find a church that gives more than lip service to God's love. That includes all the Ten Commandments, not just some of them. That includes the most neglected, ignored, and attacked commandments of all, the fourth commandment, the seventh-day Sabbath. Without a single doubt, there are good Christians in many churches. The Bible says in these last days, God is speaking to us. Jesus is speaking to us. Jesus says, if you love me, keep my commandments. How is it with you, my friend?
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9: 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Only the Bible offers us safety of God's word. Only by grace leading us to obedience will we build a hedge of protection around us. Only looking for the second coming of Christ will prepare us for that great day. So many voices, so many choices, so many tunes falling on our ears each day, luring us to follow someone claiming to have the truth. It can be confusing and bewildering. But today, I invite you to have your conscience, as Martin Luther said, bound by the Word of God. Today, I invite you to God's Word that knows no confusion, no uncertainty, to fill your mind with the truths of Scripture and to cut through the confusion of this world. The Bible is a powerful spotlight that cuts through the fog.
1: Foundations of Freedom, a look at America's founding principles and the leaders who shaped our nation.
11: Most Americans think of Abraham Lincoln and they think of the Civil War or the Emancipation. But in 1862, he signed another hugely significant piece of legislation, the Homestead Act. It offered eligible Americans up to 160 acres of land, not as a prize for the powerful, but as an opportunity for ordinary families willing to live on it, work it, and build something lasting. Why did it matter? Because Lincoln understood that freedom was not merely the absence of tyranny. Rather, freedom required responsibility, labor, stewardship, and moral courage. A free people must be given room to build, but they also must be willing to cultivate what they have been given. That still matters today. Liberty without responsibility decays. Opportunity without character collapses. Lincoln's lesson is clear. A nation stays free when its people remain willing to work, build, and steward freedom under God.
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16: Saints of God, this morning I want to start with part two of the message I started on last week. It was simply entitled, Wilt Thou Be Made Whole? Translation, Will You Be Made Whole? Translation, Do You Want to Be Made Whole? Most people just want to be healed and don't have a clue about being made whole. So the Lord is continuing to deal with me to teach on this subject. I've never heard anybody teach on this. Amen. And you won't hear it on TV. Amen. But I think you'll hear it here at Axeful Gospel Church. If you have a Bible, I'll show you what I'm saying and the revelation that God has given me on being made whole. Axeful Gospel, I believe God has given me another revelation from His Word. There are many people who get healed, but they are not made whole. So God wants every one of His children to be made whole. And so what is He really saying? Well, when He says, Wilt thou be made whole? So I looked up the word whole in the dictionary. The word whole means containing all components. The word whole means not divided. The word whole means sound. The word whole, somebody was telling me the other day, God's given me a sound mind, a sound mind. The word whole means restored. The word whole means complete. The word whole means entire. The word wholes mean total. The word whole mean all. So 1 Thessalonians 5:23, quick review from last week. In case you weren't here, you can get this first part from the media, sound media, immediately after the service. But in 1 Thessalonians chapter 5, Paul, by the Holy Ghost, gives us a revelation of ourselves and how we are made. In 1 Thessalonians chapter 5, and I want to pick it up at verse 23, there's a revelation, I believe, on how we as humans are made. 1 Thessalonians chapter 5, verse 23, when you have it, say amen. So the word of God says, read it. Wait, see, I got you. See, you said amen. You didn't even have it. I got you. So let's get it this time, okay? And you guys quit trying to fool me with these little cell phones, okay? Bring your Bible to church. Bring your Bible to church. All you're doing is sitting up there texting Pookie while I'm up here trying to give you the word of God. And Pookie don't have nothing to tell you that can't wait till you get out of church. 1 Thessalonians chapter 5. I seen some people jumping the other day. I thought it was the Holy Ghost. It was they had their cell phone on vibrate. 1 Thessalonians chapter 5, verse 23. When you have it, say amen. Watch this now. Watch this. And the very God of peace. Read it. That word holy, it would have been great if it was H-O-L-Y. Because our God is a holy God. He said, be ye holy, for I am holy, said the Lord. But that's not the word Paul used. He used W-H-O-L-L-Y. He says, sanctify you. The very God of peace, sanctify. What does it mean to be sanctified? It means to be different from people in the world. To be separate from people in the world. You don't act like them. You don't talk like them. You don't look like them. You don't dress like them. You don't have your body carved up like them. The very God of peace, sanctify you. I don't care if it is a cross. The very God of peace, sanctify, set you apart, make you different, but He'll do it while He's making you holy. W-H-O-L-L-Y. And we just read a definition of the word whole. It means complete. So God showed me that when you first get saved, you're not really complete. That's just the beginning of your walk with the Lord Jesus Christ. Some people get saved and receive the Lord Jesus, and they say, okay, I got my ticket now, and go out here and act like hell, because once saved, always saved. Let me tell you something. That's bad teaching. If you were really saved and the Lord Jesus Christ is living in you, then you ought to look like, you ought to act like, you ought to talk like you've been a new creature. You are a new creature. So the very God of peace sanctify, set you apart, make you different than what you were. And He says, and He'll do it and make you complete or entire. Amen. When you still have a longing within yourself and feel like something is missing, and so you go buy a new car and that's not it. So you buy a new house and that's not it. So you buy a new clothes and that's not it. You're trying everything, trying to find what it is that's keeping you or that would make you feel whole. You have to understand that there's a part of you that must be sick. So once you sanctify you holy, he said, and I pray God, your whole, look at this, your whole spirit. If God said your whole spirit, does it mean you can have a half spirit, a quarter spirit, a tenth spirit? Now, the spirit is a small S on spirit, which means it's the human spirit. You are a spirit that possesses a soul and you live in the body. You are not the body. Okay, you are not the body. The real you is on the inside. That's why it's very difficult to judge the book by the cover. So when you run around talking about, well, he cute, he really cute. I like it. He got bushy eyebrows, he really cute. Yeah, but he's a monster on the inside. I pray, God, your whole spirit. And so God said, making you complete, making you entire. People, even in the church, are not complete. Church is growing, church is growing, church is growing. They're not complete. And you need to understand that everybody in the church is still being worked on, including me. We're on the potter's wheel, and God is still making us. He's in the process of making us. And what is he making us, Brother Bob? He's making us whole. So in order to make you whole, he has to put you in certain situations that's going to bring out things in you that you didn't even know were there. Hallelujah. That's why he said all things are working together for your good. Did you see that? You get mad and run. You get mad and leave. You don't like the job, you get mad and leave. I go get me another job. God said, no. I want you to stand. Having done all the stand, because I'm trying to teach you something, and I'm trying to bring out something that's in you that you don't even know that's in you. I got to calm down. So the very God of peace sanctify you wholly, entirely, completely. And I pray, God, your whole spirit. God says, you are a spirit. You are a spirit and soul and body. So you are a spirit, you possess a soul, and you live in a body. You are a spirit, you possess a soul, and you live in a body. Are you with me, somebody? So the spirit has to be made whole. The soul has to be made whole, and your body has to be made whole. Mostly when we talk about healing, we only talk about the body. And God said, we're leaving out two-thirds of the person. In the soul, you'll find the emotions. And a lot of folks need some emotional healing. You'll find your intellect. A lot of folks need some intellectual healing. Do things that's just plain dumb. How are you with me, somebody? And then they need your will need to be healed. Because you wanting the wrong things. Are you with me, somebody? So you've got your will, your intellect, you've got your emotions all involved in the soul. Are you with me, somebody? Your mind is also in your soul. Then how many minds need to be healed this morning? Your body can be healed, but your mind can be sick. Do you know a sick mind will make your body sick too? And so your soul has to be healed. Your mind, your will, your intellect, your emotions, and he says, your body. And your body need to be healed. All of your organs, all of your joints, your limbs and whatnot. People always come up to me, saints in the church, and say, I have so-and-so. I have diabetes. I have high blood pressure. And I'm saying, And you want me to pray it off of you when you're claiming it? It's hard for me to pray that God heal you when you say, I have it. Well, I don't want to lie, Brother Bob. The doctor, no, you don't know you have it. The doctor told you you had that. You wouldn't know a ambotutus component patata. You wouldn't know that from a potato. Are you with me, somebody? And then some folks are just, they're proud to tell you what it is. Well, you see, I have so-and-so. I said, but do you want to get rid of it? God is the healer. Not medicine. God is the healer. Are you with me, somebody? So he says, I would your whole spirit, your soul, and your body, watch, be preserved blameless unto the coming of our Lord Jesus Christ. Be preserved. Be preserved. I think about those old mason jars. Amen. How the people used to can before canned goods became popular. People had old mason jars. And they would put up and preserve the food with a mason jar and a paraffin wax seal. And those old mason jars will keep that food fresh and good 6 months to a year while it's sitting on the shelf in your basement. Your body would be preserved blameless. What? Blameless. What? Blameless until the coming of our Lord Jesus Christ. Now watch this. So how do we get healed, Brother Bob? People are trying to get healed. Let me show you something. I'm teaching this morning. Is that all right? 1 Peter chapter 2, verse 24. People are trying to get healed. Let me just help you. Healing comes from God. Our Lord Jesus is the healer. Do you know that? He is the healer. 1 Peter 2, 24. Let me show you something. Always remember this. Medicines make you feel better with whatever condition you have. And maybe through attrition or long enough you taking it, maybe you'll do better. Some people have been taking the same medicines for years and still have the problem. So 1 Peter chapter 2, verse 24, when you have it, say amen. Peter comes back. Now, Paul was just talking. Now, Peter comes back and says, who his own self, talking about our Lord Jesus, who his own self bear our sins in his own body on the tree. That's the cross. On the tree, that's the cross. On the tree, that's the cross. That we being dead to sins, that we being dead to sins, that we being dead to sins, should live unto righteousness, by whose stripes you were healed. You were healed. You were healed. You were healed. You were healed. You were healed. If you were healed, how could you be sick? So the devil comes at the church this three ways. Wrong thinking, wrong believing, and wrong talking. Not just your body needing to be healed, but your soul, which is your mind, emotions, will, intellect, and your human spirit. So there are so many people suffering from physical sickness, mental sickness, and spiritual sickness, which need to be healed so they can be made whole. Somebody say, made whole. Not just healed in your body, but in your soul and in your human spirit. So in Luke chapter 17, are you with me? That's just a review from last week. Luke chapter 17, we'll start today. This is today's sermon. Luke chapter 17, you that are at home, get your Bibles, get your family together, and come on, and let's get into the Word of God, okay? And hi, Fran, I got to say hello to my sister in Portland. Luke chapter 17, sorry I couldn't sing my song, couldn't remember the words. Luke chapter 17, verse 1. Luke chapter 17, verse 1. I got a song I'm working on, and I want you all to help me, though. Stand by when I, anyway, pray for me when I hit, so to say. Luke chapter 17, pick it up at verse 1. When you have it, say amen. Wait a minute, can you do me a favor? Some of you looking mighty rough. Can you just turn to that neighbor and give him a smile, a nice, friendly smile? Let him know that. Let him know you ain't mean mugging him. Let him know you like him. There you go. Isn't that better? Oh, thank you. Woo, thank you, Jesus. Hallelujah. Whew. I had a report the other day that said some thugs came in here one Sunday, and they thought it came in here because they thought people that go to church are just a lot of wimps, and so they thought they were going to come in here and just whatever they were going to do. And when they came through the door, they saw the brothers and some of the sisters, and they said, we better get out of here. We better get out of this church. We better. And they took off. I told them, we used to be you. What are you talking about? We used to be you. I don't know where they think we come from. Man, we used to be you, fellow. Luke chapter 17, pick it up at verse 1. Somebody say, what does he mean? What did he say? Luke chapter 17, verse 1. When you have it, say amen. Come on, I got to go. Watch this now. You got it? Book of Luke 17, verse 1. Then said he unto the disciples, the Lord Jesus speaking to his disciples, talking to us. He said, it's impossible, but that offenses will come. In other words, people leave the church because they get offended. People leave the church because they wouldn't let me sing the song. They wouldn't let me do this. They wouldn't let me do this. Listen, if it wasn't God's will for you to do that, how many know that could have been God that stopped you from doing whatever? How many know when God wants you to do something, how many know he'll open the door that no man can close, and he'll close the door that no man can open? I don't care what the naysayers say. If God said it, how many know it's yes? So he talked to his disciples. He said, it's impossible that offenses will come. Get to this. Touch your neighbor and tell your neighbor. Get your emotions healed. You're going to get hurt. And in the church. And in your family. And in on your job. And in the mall. Some of you missed out on some good sales in the mall because the salesperson was nasty toward you. You got offended, so yeah, I just leave this old store. Yeah, but it's on sale. I don't care if it is on sale. I don't care if they're giving it away. I ain't going. Then said he unto his disciples, it is impossible. I will to God we get a church that's so immune to being hurt that every time a hurt come, they wouldn't even recognize it. As a woman, that had been in church, she's a missionary for a number of years. She wrote a book called Hurt in the Church. I never seen a book say Hurt in the Nightclub. Then said he unto the disciples, it is impossible that offenses will come. You're going to be offended in this world. Somebody's going to hurt your feelings. Feeling, nothing more than feeling. It's impossible. Did he say it was impossible? I'm hanging here for a minute. It's impossible, but that offenses will come, but woe unto him through whom they come. So God warns those who deliberately hurt people, deliberately offend people. And that word offenses means cause to stumble. So it were better for him, the offending person, that a millstone, a big block of brick, were hanged about his neck and he cast into the middle of the Pacific Ocean, that's me with Pacific Ocean, cast into the sea, than that he should offend or hurt one of these little ones. He's not talking about little ones being little people. He's talking about new people in the Lord Jesus Christ. Because new people get hurt a lot, but old folks do too. He said, it's better for you to put a big block of cement around your neck on a chain and try to swim across the Pacific Ocean. And you know, good as you have a name, you won't get far with that cement brick around your neck trying to swim. He said, verse 3, take heed to yourselves if thy brother, watch this, he's talking to church folks. If thy brother trespass against thee, hurt your feelings, say something you don't like, do something you don't like, even if it's the pastor. Thy brother trespass against thee. He did me wrong. Don't run away from the church. Rebuke him. In other words, let him know what he did. Let him know. Sometimes people hurt people and don't even know they hurt them. And I got news for you. You hurt people sometime and don't even know you hurt them. They walking around with an attitude toward you and you wondering what's going on. What's the matter? What's the problem? And they say, and you don't even know. And then they won't tell you. So they stuck. And then you stuck trying to figure out, what did I do to them? And you mean, they don't speak to me anymore. What did I do to them? They don't sit where I sit anymore. They don't sit by me. They don't talk to me. No. What did I do? What did I do to her? And you trying to figure out, what did I do? What did I do? It would have been easier if the person said, you know why I don't sit next to you anymore? Because you. And tell you the truth. I mean, if you can't tell the truth in the church, where can you tell the truth at? The Bible says the truth will make you free. It don't only free the person that's been offended, but it will free the person that did the offending. When you offend somebody and you know it, or they tell you, stop right there. See, look, I didn't mean to. I'm sorry. Please forgive me. That seems to be the hardest thing for Christians to say. I'm sorry. He said, take heed to yourselves. If your brother trespass against you, if your sister trespass against you, rebuke him. In other words, tell him the truth. Tell him what he's done. He said, and if he or she repents, forgive him, forgive her. If you tell them what you did, I'm positive they'll say, oh, I'm sorry, I didn't mean to hurt. I didn't mean, please forgive me. And then the Bible says you are to forgive him. Is that right? Look at verse 4. And if he trespasses against thee, this will get you, seven times in a day. Oh, there you go again. It offended me again. Oh, there you go again. It didn't hurt. It didn't mean, there you go. Now, you know I'm ready to clean this clock now. I'm ready to cuss his, but he know what he's doing. She know what she's doing. I'm ready to get her now. Seven times in a day, and seven times in a day, turn again to thee saying, I repent. I'm sorry. Please forgive me. Thou shalt forgive him or her. What does this have to do with being made whole? God said, if you don't do it, you're going to be sick. It's going to make you sick. You holding on to the hurt is going to make you sick. So watch this. Watch this now. Verse 5. Watch the disciples. They're just like you and me. And the apostle said unto the Lord, Lord, in order for us to do this, you have to increase our faith. You have to increase our faith. We don't have the faith to be doing that. We don't. No. We don't have no faith for that. Slap me on my face. I ain't turning nothing. I'm going to hit him. I'm going to knock him. Hit him like I hit a snake. So the apostles were quick to say, Lord, wait a minute. You're going to have to increase our faith for us to do that. We need more faith because we tell you right now we're going to have a problem with. And the apostles said unto the Lord, in order for us to do this.

0: you had faith as a grain of mustard seed. Smallest seed in the seed kingdom. Mustard seed, if I had it right here, a little black dot, little black ball I've seen, and if I drop it, I couldn't find it. It's just the smallest, tiniest seed. He says, if you just had that much faith as a grain, and somebody said the grain was, and they got really technical, if you cut the seed open, as tiny as it is, it has grains inside of it. So Jesus was saying, if you just had enough faith that was large enough as the grain that's inside of the mustard seed, he said, you might say, wait a minute, if you had the faith, you might say, if you had the faith, you might what?
1: Say.
0: Unto this sycamine tree. Wait. What kind of tree? Wait a minute. Hold right there. Now, the Lord Jesus is very intelligent. He made all the trees and all the, my translators say, he really said the mulberry tree. But when I search the scriptures, I've never heard anywhere where the Lord Jesus said anything about a mulberry tree. But he always would refer to the fig tree. But in this case, he's talked about a tree that I'd never heard of. I love King James because he just makes it more real to me. He says, you might say unto this sycamine tree, be thou plucked up by the root and be thou planted in the sea, and it should obey you. What did he say that we didn't get? The disciples found it very hard to obey this command by the Lord Jesus. They came to the conclusion that they needed more faith in order to be able to do this. Faith, let me give you a workable definition of faith. Faith is belief in the Word of God and acting on it. Faith is belief in the Word of God and acting on it. Let me give you a test. How many of you believe in tithe? How many believe in tithing? Now, how many of you really tithe? Pull those names and check those tithings for the people that got their hands up. Pull their names right now. See, a lot of people believe in tithing, but they don't tithe. You believe it, but you don't have faith to do it. And because you don't have faith to do it, God can't open the windows of heaven and pour you out blessings that you wouldn't have room enough to receive because you don't believe it. That's all right. I got a whole series I'm teaching on belief. So watch this now. It just doesn't make sense to me. I need money. Why would I give money? Especially, why would I give the church? This big church got plenty of money and always will have plenty of money. But you are the one that get blessed when you give, not the church. If you had faith as a grain of mustard seed, go back to the text, you might say unto this sycamine tree. Wait a minute. What is he saying? So faith is belief in the Word of God and acting on it. So let's look at verse 6 one more time. Come on, and let's read it out loud. Come on. And the Lord said what? If you have faith as a grain of mustard seed, you might say unto this sycamine tree, be thou plucked up. So we found out. Thank you. So we found out faith talks. I said faith talks. So that's why you have to watch what you're saying, because faith talks. Most of you are here because you said, I'm going to church in the morning, and look at where you're at. If you're here and you didn't say you were coming here, then you're lost. You don't know where you're at. You say everything before you do it. So God is saying, watch this now, say to the sycamine tree, be thou plucked up by the root. So faith talks. But when he says, say to the sycamine tree, and we can't find a sycamine tree, there's no such thing. Lord, what are you talking about? What kind of a tree is a sycamine tree? Could a sycamine tree be a person whose mind is sick and cannot receive spiritual truth because his or her mind is sick and need to be healed?
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3: 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I'd just like to give somebody an opportunity to make Jesus Christ the Lord of your life. If you're ready right now, I'd like for you to repeat this prayer after me. Lord Jesus, forgive me for all of my sins. I believe that you died on the cross and you were buried. And on the third day,

0: God the Father raised you from the dead. And right now, Lord Jesus, I open the door to my heart and I receive you into my heart as my Lord and my Savior. Thank you, Lord Jesus.
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6: We all have questions in life. I heard about a mother who had some questions. She invited a bunch of people over to her house for dinner. Far too many. It was a lot more work than she thought it would be. But everyone was seated at the table. So she asked her little six-year-old daughter if she would say the blessing. A little girl said, "Well, Mommy, I don't know what to say." And she said, "Well, just say what you hear Mommy say." So the little girl bowed her head and said, "Lord, why on earth did I invite all these people here to dinner?" So she heard Mommy say that. I'm sure we have more profound questions than that for God. God, where were you in this day? God, why did you let this happen? God, why didn't you let that happen? I have questions for God. We all do. I really wonder if when I get to heaven, I'll have my list. Lord, it's good to be here, but I have this list. I kind of think once I see him, I'll just say, "Never mind. It's all good. Very good." But we'll know all things in that day. 1 Corinthians 13:12 says, "All that I know now is partial and incomplete, but then I will know everything completely, just as God knows me now." And so, yes, all of your questions will be answered. Yes, you'll be reunited with loved ones that have preceded you. Yes, it'll be so much better on every level. But yes, you will be with Christ, and that's what makes heaven heaven. So, are you ready to go to heaven?
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12: Most Americans think of Abraham Lincoln and they think of the Civil War or the Emancipation. But in 1862, he signed another hugely significant piece of legislation, the Homestead Act. It offered eligible Americans up to 160 acres of land, not as a prize for the powerful, but as an opportunity for ordinary families willing to live on it, work it, and build something lasting. Why did it matter? Because Lincoln understood that freedom was not merely the absence of tyranny. Rather, freedom required responsibility, labor, stewardship, and moral courage. A free people must be given room to build, but they also must be willing to cultivate what they have been given. That still matters today. Liberty without responsibility decays. Opportunity without character collapses. Lincoln's lesson is clear. A nation stays free when its people remain willing to work, build, and steward freedom under God.
13: I don't even recognize myself anymore.
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0: Assess the damage, what's going on in your life, whether it could be a breach in the wall. You know that's there, God's maybe convicting you it's there, and then reposition yourself and say, okay, Lord, I need you to repair this. I need you to restore this. God, just help me. Would you help me? And God will answer that prayer. But the first thing is we have to reassess the damage and assess it often. Many people don't do that, do they? No, my wall's not broken. Oh, yes, it is. The bricks are falling down. No, it's not. Pride comes in. But a true leader, a true believer will assess and reassess their life often.
1: 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Today on Regaining Lost Ground, we return for the conclusion of the message titled Assessing the Damage, and is from the sermon series Learning from Nehemiah. Reverend and writer John Newton, often known as the author of the famous hymn Amazing Grace, once said, "Through many dangers, toils, and snares, I have already come. 'Tis grace has brought me safe thus far, and grace will lead me home." 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And now, from Westside Christian Fellowship in Leona Valley, California, here's Pastor Shane Idleman.
0: The flesh will prevail. The flesh will say, no, let's take a nap. No, let's sit down and watch a good show. No, let's just go to bed. It's late. And that's what fullness does. Being full of the Spirit and full in the belly is kind of hard sometimes to have both those operating. Of course, food is good. We need it. We enjoy it. God gave it to us. But if that's the predominating influence in our life, then it's going to be harder to hear from God, especially when you want direction. Is anybody wanting direction? I'm guessing probably everybody in this room. Fasting and prayer will open that door. So assessing the damage, what's happening and how can I correct it, is what Nehemiah was doing. That was the title of the message, Assessing the Damage. So Nehemiah heard about the damage. He went to God in prayer and fasting. He assessed everything. He said, okay, how can I make a difference? And then verse 5, and I said, I pray, Lord God of heaven, O great and awesome God, you who keep your covenant and mercy with those who love you and observe your commandments, please let your ear be attentive to and your eyes open, that you may hear the prayers of your servant, which I pray before you now, day and night, for the children of Israel, your servants, and confess the sins of the children of Israel, which we have sinned against you. Both my father's house and I have sinned. We have acted very corruptly against you and have not kept the commandments and the statutes nor the ordinances which you commanded your servant Moses. So what he's doing here, and this is a good reminder for us when we pray, he's positioning himself for God to hear him even more so. He's reminding God, hey, listen, we are people who have done wrong. We are repenting. I acknowledge this. He's acting as an intercessor. He's interceding on behalf of the people. So God, hear the prayers of your people. Intercede for us. He said, you who keep your covenant and mercy with those who love you and observe your commandments. So he's acknowledging, God, we've fallen off course. Been there? Acknowledge it. Lord, we've fallen off course. I need to get back on course. You're a God of mercy and love. Lord, hear the prayers of your people. And that's really the prayer that God hears. It's a repentant, broken heart praying out. And Nehemiah had the heart of an intercessor. If you truly want to pray for your family, if you truly want to see God make a difference, you have to pray as an intercessor. You intercede. You feel the pain. You feel the emotion. It's not just a quick prayer that really doesn't matter to you. I found if it doesn't matter to me, it might not matter to God. Now, of course, it matters to God. It's just a play on words. But if it doesn't matter to me, God sees the sincerity of my heart or the lack thereof. And when it comes to answering prayers, if it doesn't matter to me, he's not inclined to answer a prayer that I pray half-heartedly. Well, Lord, do this. It's really no big deal. He hears the groanings of his people. He hears the travailing. He hears the crying out, Lord, you have to do something. I'm desperate for you. Unless you move in this area, I can't do anything. God, would you move? So he's asking, Lord, what do I do? And then verse 8, remember, I pray the word that you command your servant Moses. Now he's going to remember what God told the children of Israel. If you are unfaithful, which they were, I will scatter you among the nations, which he did. But if you return to me and keep my commandments and do them, though some of you were cast out to the farthest part of the heavens, yet I will gather them from there and bring them to the place I've chosen as a dwelling for my name. This is a good reminder for us as well. If you return, if something is not going right, if you're off balance, if the enemy has come in and begin to do something in your life that you know is against God's will, if you simply return and get back on track, God will honor his commitment. He will honor his word. Verse 10, now these are your servants and your people whom you have redeemed by your great power. And by your strong hand, O Lord, I pray, please let your ear be attentive to the prayer of your servant and to the prayer of your servants who desire to fear your name. And let your servant prosper this day, I pray, and grant him mercy in the sight of this man, for I was the king's cupbearer. Now here's where it gets interesting, chapter 2. And it came to pass in the month of Nisan, in the 20th year of King Artaxerxes, when wine was before him, that I took the wine and gave it to the king. Now I had never been sad in his presence before. Therefore the king said to me, why is your face sad since you are not sick? This is nothing but sorrow of heart. So he could see that Nehemiah was carrying the pain of the people. He could see that he was upset. He could see that he was groaning inside. Have you ever been that hurt where people can tell something's wrong? And the king asks, and this can be scary because you're not supposed to be sad in the king's presence. The king could say, off with your head. But he couldn't hide his feelings. So I became dreadfully afraid and said to the king, may the king live forever. Why should my face not be sad when the city, the place of my father's tombs, lies in waste and its gates are burned with fire? Then the king said to me, what do you request? So Nehemiah was saying, why shouldn't I be sad? Why shouldn't I be sad when the place of my father's tombs lies in waste? Why should we not be sad when our families, when our nation, when we look around, why should we not be sad when the place that people died for the freedoms that we cherish and we take for granted, why should we not be sad when this is falling into ruins and we see it before our very eyes? Because that sadness can prompt action. And I would say the same thing today, wouldn't you? Why should I not be sad? But see, we don't live in that sad state. We're not to walk around, woe is me, and depressed all the time. But that sadness to see a holy discontent should make us, actually motivate us to take action on something. Okay, I'm going to do something. I'm not going to live in this depressed state. I'm going to take action. I'm going to do something. I'm going to make a difference. I'm going to be joy-filled most of the time. I'll be seeking God. But there comes a time and a place where we have to say, Lord, enough is enough. We need to take action. Lord, show me what that looks like. So I prayed to God in heaven, and I said to the king, if it pleases the king. Now, this must have been a very quick prayer. Right? The king said, so what do you request? And he said, well, I prayed to God, and then I said to the king. So it must have been one of those, Lord, please help me right now. God, please help me. Give me the right answer. I need you to speak to me quickly. He didn't have a lot of time. And he said to the king, if it pleases the king, and if your servant has found favor in your sight, I ask that you send me to Judah, to the city of my father's tombs, that I may rebuild it. Then the king said to me, the queen also sitting beside him, how long will you journey? How long will the journey be? And when will you return? So it pleased the king to send me, and I set a time. So he's saying, let me go and make a difference. I know this is a lot to read, but I'm trying to get through it so you can see the story in the background. So he basically said, let me make a difference. Then verse 7, furthermore, I said to the king, if it pleases the king, let letters be given to me for the governor of the region beyond the river that they must permit me to pass through till I come to Judah. And then I'm just going to skip down verse 9. In a nutshell, the governors gave him permission to go through. So here's what happened. He wrote letters to the governors of the area that he was going to go through. Because I believe if I had a map, I could show you he's coming down from where he's at to Jerusalem. So he had to get permission to go through all these lands and all this area. So not only did he have the favor of the king, guess what else he had? He's going to have struggles. Welcome to the Christian life. Because we want the favor, struggle-free life. That might be a good book title. The favor of God, struggle-free. But you'll never see that, especially in Nehemiah. There's two little stink bugs named Tobias and Sanballat and Tobias. And they harass him every step of the way. Even when he's building the wall, they said, hey, why don't you come down and let us talk? And he said, I'm not going to stop the work just to come and meet with you. And then they would tease him later. They said, even if a fox runs on your wall, it's going to fall down. Contractors, have you ever built something and somebody teased you? Say, that block wall is just going to come crumbling down. It's so as soon as a fly lands on it. So this is what's happening here. There's favor and there's struggle. It often goes hand in hand. We have the favor of God. We're going in the will of God. And then here comes the struggle. And what's the struggle often designed to do? Or the discouragement? It's designed to knock us off track. That's why it comes alongside. It's to knock us off track, but it also strengthens us. The person who's been through a lot of struggles is very strong when it comes to spiritual fortitude. So now Nehemiah is going to view the wall of Jerusalem in verse 11. So I came to Jerusalem and was there 3 days. Then I arose in the night and a few men were with me. I told no one what my God had put my heart to do at Jerusalem, nor was there any animal with me except the one on which I rode. So, what happened here? He told no one what God has put in his heart. I think that's good advice for someone tonight. Right? We don't always have to go around doing this. Look what happened to Joseph. Hey, I had a dream that all of you were going to submit to me. And it got him thrown into a pit and sold into slavery. Of course, God was in that and his sovereignty and what they intended for evil. God designed it for good. But this is good advice for us. He goes there, he's looking around. I'm not going to tell anybody yet what God has put in my heart. In verse 13, and I went out by night through the valley gate to the serpent well and the refuge gate and viewed the walls of Jerusalem, which were broken down, its gates, which were burned with fire. Now, it's interesting. This valley gate would lead to a valley. They would have other gates that would lead to different areas. It's this huge city. And you would go out the different gates to different areas. So all the gates are burned with fire. Then I went out to the fountain gate and to the king's pool. But there was no room for the animal under me to pass. And then verse 15. So I went up in the night by the valley and viewed the wall. Then I turned back and entered by the valley gate and so returned. And the officials did not know where I had gone nor what I had done. And I didn't even tell the Jews nor the priests nor the nobles nor the officials or the others who did the work. So assessing the damage involves taking a hard look and making hard decisions, just like Nehemiah had to do. What do you need to do? What damage do you need to assess? What hard decisions need to be made? Because here's really the point I want to get across tonight that a lot of people need to hear is when you have to make a hard, when you need to make a change, when you say, okay, this needs to change. Anyone been there? Or just me? God, this has to change. Hard decisions need to be made in order for that to actually change. Because if we pray, Lord, just take this away, sometimes it doesn't just vanish. Often it doesn't. Lord, help me with my whatever, anger, jealousy, lying, whatever it is. Often there has to be, hard decisions have to be made. We have to sometimes cut off old relationships. We have to spend our time differently. We have to make hard decisions to see results. And I think sometimes as Christians, we forget that. We think, well, this should be easy. God should just change me. God should just take it away. And sometimes, often, he doesn't. because it's a struggle. It's a fight. Like Nehemiah, you're rebuilding something in your life. One brick at a time, one fight at a time, one struggle at a time. So the encouragement is to get back up and just keep fighting. What about with parenting, finances, marriage, addictions, wrong attitudes, everything I just said, all of those things, especially parenting. I'm going through this now, right? And all of any of you with young kids or you've had young kids, you remember, it's tough decisions sometimes need to be made. Okay, if we say, okay, we're not going to do that anymore. Less computer time, more family time. You think that's going to come easy? Or fit's going to be thrown? Or marriages. Okay, we need to work on our marriage. This isn't working. We need to come together. We need to fall in love again. You think that's going to come easy? It's going to be very difficult, very challenging. So we have to make those hard decisions. And then verse 17, then I said to them, you see the distress that we are in. So now he's talking to the nobles. He's talking to the priests. He's talking to the leaders. He said, see the distress that we are in, how Jerusalem lies in waste and its gates are burned with fire. Come and let us build the wall of Jerusalem. So he motivated the people. Sometimes we need to be the motivating factor and say, come on, let's rebuild this church. Let's rebuild our lives. Let's rebuild our marriage. Let's rebuild whatever it is. Being that motivating person like Nehemiah. And I told them of the hand of my God, which had been good upon me, and also the king's word, which had spoken to me. They said, let us rise and build. Then they set their hands to this good work. Here they come, verse 19. But when Sanballat, the hornet's nest, now he's called a Horonite, and Tobiah, the Ammonite, they were officials, and Geshem, the Arab, heard of it. They laughed at us and despised us and said, what is this thing that you're doing? So here comes Nehemiah. He's motivated. I can picture this. I've been there many times. He's motivated. The king gave him permission. He's got favor. The nobles and their leaders are behind him now. Let's rebuild this wall. And then here comes these little guys. Oh, that won't happen. You're just doing this to be a king. You're just doing this for your own glory, for yourself. Why are you doing this? And here comes the harassing factors. Anytime God is doing a good work, watch out. Watch your sides. Watch the rear guard, the front guard. Because the enemy is going to come in and try to persuade you to do something different. So when Sanballat and Tobiah saw this, they laughed at them and they mocked them. Anybody laugh at you and mock you? Does it feel good? What are you going to do? Are you kidding me? You know that family member that just thinks they're funny, but really they're not? And they just mock you and they're a little sarcastic. You know how they are, right? And they're just sarcastic and mocking. And the many people at work, they go back home and they just stop. Well, maybe it's not God. I don't want to deal with this. My feelings are hurt. Listen, you got to have rhino skin as a Christian, don't you? Rhinoceros? Thick skin. And you have to be able to know what God's called you to do and then do it. There's always going to be the taunting voices. And they said, will you rebel against the king? So Nehemiah said, so I answered them and said to them, the God of heaven himself will prosper us. Therefore, we his servants will arise and build. So in their face, he said, God will prosper us. I don't care what you say. We're going to arise and we're going to build regardless of what you say. And it's that tenacity, that boldness in the face of adversity that really helps things. We will arise and we will build, but you have no heritage or right or memorial in Jerusalem. So he's kicking these people out. Tobias and Sanballat, he's kicking them out. He's saying, you have no right here. You have no heritage. Get away from here. Now, you would think they would leave, but they didn't. You're going to see that they keep harassing and keep harassing. So I want to ask a few questions without reading anymore. What are you doing? What are you doing? And are you discouraged? Are you trying to do something for God, but you're very discouraged? I want to encourage you to stay the course. Stay the course, because there's often a blessing after the struggle. There's often fruit after the failure if we keep moving forward. Because God says, if you're faithful, I'll bring the fruit. When you don't feel like it, when you're mocked, just keep moving forward. God looks at faithfulness. And how else is the enemy going to try to sidetrack us? or knock us off course. Many times that discouragement comes in, so anger comes out. And anger worketh not the righteousness of God. So the enemy uses discouragement to bring anger in our homes often. And we get angry, we get upset, we well, forget it, I don't want to do that anymore. And this discouragement comes in. That's what they were trying to do. And we're going to read a little bit later, next week I believe it, or maybe chapter 4. Tobias and Sanballat said, even if a fox, a little tiny fox, runs on your wall, it's going to fall down. The enemy taunts us with those same things. Do you think your little Bible study is going to succeed? Do you think your little endeavor is going to succeed? I heard that. Do you think your little church is going to succeed many years ago? Do you think that little thing, you think writing that book or working on that or helping that person, do you think that's really going to succeed? That's not going to work. That's so little. And I found that God often uses the little things first. He who is faithful in the little things shall be a ruler over much. God wants to see how you do with the little things, how I do with the little things. And sometimes, yeah, maybe one person shows up, or two, or three, or it's not going like we thought. And that really helps to clear our motives. Why are we doing what we're doing? Are we doing it for the wrong reasons? Or are we doing it for the right reasons? So you'll feel this way. The enemy will come in. Oh, that's not going to succeed. That's going to fail. And you start to think about failure. And that's where what I really appreciate about Nehemiah is he, through this whole book, he pushes through regardless of what people were saying. And you'll hear the enemy whisper, won't you? You're a bad parent. You're a terrible parent. You failed. How can you look at yourself in the mirror? How can you go to church? You're not a good Christian. You can't even deal with this. You can't even overcome that. And he'll use those taunting thoughts to try to knock you off track. So that would be my encouragement tonight on this message. Assess the damage. Assess the damage. What's going on in your life where it could be a breach in the wall? You know that's there. God's maybe convicting you it's there. And assess that damage and then reposition yourself and say, okay, Lord, I need you to fix this damage. I need you to repair this. I need you to restore this. God, just help me. Would you help me? And God will answer that prayer. But the first thing is we have to reassess the damage and assess it often. Many people don't do that, do they? No, my wall's not broken. Oh, yes, it is. The bricks are falling down. No, it's not. My wall's not broken. Pride comes in. But a true leader, a true believer will assess and reassess their life often. They'll examine themselves and they'll see, is God really pleased with what I'm doing? Do I need to make changes? And just position yourself again and begin to rebuild those walls, and God will honor that.

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9: Sharing the impact the truth of God's Word had on his life, here's our teacher on Leading the Way, Dr. Michael Youssef.
10: You know, I found myself this week literally weeping uncontrollably before God and saying this, Lord, may this generation be like the Joshua generation. Lord, may this generation have the faith of Joshua generation. May this generation, Lord, have the courage and the victories of Joshua's generation. Joshua's generation could have said, you want me to do what?
9: And that is the title of Dr. Youssef's current teaching series on Leading the Way. You want me to do what? Practical lessons about facing the impossibilities in life with faith. Now, Joshua was charged with leading more than 1 million people into a promised land and then walking around a nearby enemy city with a marching band. Neither situation something familiar to you and me, but God may ask you or me to do something that still causes the words, you want me to do what? To be mumbled out toward heaven. So let's listen together to a message Dr. Youssef is calling, Stay with the Program.
10: Fear is one of those emotions that I never trivialize or minimize. It's one of those emotions that I never underestimate. And if you've read some of my books, like If God Is in Control, Why My Life Is Such a Mess, you have read some of my testimony of how at times I've experienced what I would call a rash, raw, and naked fear. I know how fear can be one of the most demoralizing experiences in human existence. I know that. And there's nothing wrong with experiencing fear at times. The question is, how do you overcome fear? How do you defeat fear? That's really what matters. Because if fear is not overcome in your life and in my life, why do I say this? Because I have seen it. When continuous fear stays in your life, it robs you of joy. Continuous fear deprives you of your effectiveness for Christ. Continuous fear will steal your God-given potential for Him. Continuous fear will render you useless for the kingdom of God. Because continuous fear is Satan's method of keeping you from understanding your mission in life. That you are an apostle of Jesus Christ in your workplace and your school. That you will be hindered from witnessing to the power of salvation when you live in fear. But the only thing I understood through the years of overcoming and overwhelming fear is faith. I have experienced in my own life that whenever fear is up, faith is down. And whenever faith is up, fear is down. It's like that seesaw. You see, courage is not an absence of fear, but courage is fear that has been overwhelmed by faith. Somebody was lamenting the fact of how fear has kept modern-day Christians, believers, from witnessing for Jesus Christ. Fear of all kinds have kept people's mouths shut, testifying to the power of God's forgiveness and healing in our lives. Because in days gone by, the believers in Jesus Christ saw themselves as a mighty spiritual army for Jesus Christ. In days gone by, Christians viewed themselves as soldiers for Jesus Christ. Christians viewed themselves as warriors for Jesus Christ. Christians viewed themselves as a mighty army lined up behind the commander in chief. And that is why they sang songs like Onward, Christian Soldiers Marching Us to War. Today, the Church of Jesus Christ is open for entertainment. And we have ceased to see ourselves that we are men and women, boys and girls of power and might. That we are soldiers enlisted in the greatest army that has ever existed. The army of Jesus Christ. And this poor guy looked around and saw what's happened to the Church of Jesus Christ, to the believers. And he wrote a parody of the song. Here's what he said. I want to read it to you. Backward Christian soldiers fleeing from the fight, with the cross of Jesus clearly out of sight. Christ, our rightful master, stands against the foe. But forward into battle, we are too chicken to go. like a mighty tortoise, moves the church of God. Brothers, we are treading where we have often tread. We are much divided. Many bodies we, having different doctrines and not much charity. Crowns and thrones may perish. Kingdoms rise and wane. But the church of Jesus, hidden, does remain. Gates of hell should never against the church prevail. We have Christ's own promise, but we think we'll fail. Sit here then, ye people, and join our useless throng. Blend with ours your voices in a feeble song. Blessings, ease, and comfort ask from Christ the King. With our modern thinking, we won't do a thing. It hurts, doesn't it? The Israelites in the book of Joshua chapter 6 were a mighty army and saw themselves thus. Because they refused to allow fear to dominate their life. They refused to allow things to detract them from their mission. They refused to allow their previous victories to hinder them from moving into another victory. They refused to allow fear to keep them from conquering walls. And beloved, I want to tell you something. That is what fear is doing to believers today. It is keeping them from conquering the walls of Satan's domain. It is keeping them from bringing down the walls of addictions, keeping them from defeating temptation in their lives, keeping them from reclaiming the places of work and the schools and the neighborhoods for Jesus Christ, keeping them from giving generously of themselves to the work of God here and around the globe, keeping them from telling the world about the one who saved them eternally. Perhaps there was no point in Israel's history before or after this time here in Joshua chapter 6 when they exercised faith and overcame fear than this point here in Joshua chapter 6. You see, the previous generation of Israelites all died in the wilderness. Every one of them got buried in the wilderness. And they never saw the promised land. And there is a good reason for that. Because they were constantly whining and complaining. Because they were constantly criticizing and murmuring all the time. No wonder God waited until that generation died and buried before he took the next generation on to the promised land. You know, I found myself this week literally weeping uncontrollably before God and saying this, Lord, may this generation be like the Joshua generation. Lord, may this generation have the faith of Joshua generation. May this generation, Lord, have the courage and the victories of Joshua's generation. Joshua's generation could have said, you want me to do what? You want us to do what? Penetrate the impenetrable? You want us to do what? Can't you see this fortified wall here? Can't you see that Jericho is an impossibility, is beyond our ability to conquer? Can't you hear the taunting of the Canaanites of us? Can't you understand how mighty Jericho is? Don't you know that they have an advanced armories? They have advanced weaponries? And furthermore, listen, Joshua, what is this divine strategy? Is that a joke or what? What is this divine strategy? You want us to do what? March around the walls once a day in silence? You want us then on the seventh day march seven times? Then on the seventh day you want us to blow trumpets and shout? What is it going to do to the wall? What is that going to accomplish? This has to be the most bizarre, the most nonsensical strategy. What is this marching supposed to accomplish? What's it supposed to do other than make us a laughing stock of the Canaanites? What is this marching outside of the wall supposed to accomplish other than getting us killed by the spears of the Canaanites? Even Joshua himself, even though he is a veteran of many wars, he must have had his doubts about the strategy. But he responded in unquestioned obedience. And beloved, that's what faith is all about. Listen, we can all spend our time debating what faith is. Faith is very simple. It is expressed in absolute, unquestioned obedience to the Word of God. That's what faith is all about. Everything else is just talk. Joshua probably felt that this divine strategy, it just doesn't make sense. But he said, God said, do it, and I'm going to do it. It may not be the most logical, it may not be the most rational, it may not be the most intelligent strategy that he has ever encountered, but he said, Lord, I'll obey whatever you say. It doesn't make sense to me, Lord, but I'll do it. Let me ask you this, what is your Jericho? What is your Jericho? What is your menacing obstacle that stands in the way of your victory? What is that giant that is harassing you and taunting you? What is hindering you from keeping and claiming your school and your workplace and your neighborhood for Jesus Christ? What is that past that is holding you hostage? What is that power that got you in its clutches? So much so that you feel inadequate to speak to someone about the power of God to forgive sin, to heal and restore. Is it fear of rejection? Is it fear of failure? Is it fear of embarrassment? Is it fear of being taunted? I'll make you a promise. If you look deep to find out the cause of that fear in your life, and you keep digging, and you keep digging, and you keep digging, you're going to discover at the root there is disobedience. There's disobedience in your life. So what's the answer? Get on with God's program. You say, how do I do that? What is God's program? It is for you to exercise complete trust in the promises of God. It's for you to develop a complete trust in the presence of God. You see, that's what the Ark of the Covenant was all about. It was representing to them the presence of God. And they're going to say, yeah, we sure helped us across the River Jordan, but can really take us over that wall. That's God's program. How do I trust in God's program? How do I trust in the presence of God in my life? How do I do that? By spending adequate time alone in the presence of your Heavenly Father, developing intimacy with Him. But how does that work practically? As you develop intimacy with God, He's going to direct you. Sometimes God is going to say, keep your mouth shut. It's hard for some. Sometimes He said, you need to speak. You see, for some, God is saying, just love that person, don't say a thing until the right time. For others who have been silent for so long, God is saying, now you need to speak. See, He will guide you to His program. Listen carefully, please. I'm convinced personally, being from the Middle East myself, I am convinced that the greatest temptation to these guys was to stay silent for a week. You want us to do what? March around and around for first day, and then the second day, not saying a mumbling word? I mean, there's no way. How can you do this? I mean, that is a miracle in itself. It must have been killing them. I can't imagine. Some of them want to express themselves. I'm convinced one of them wanted to lean over and say, hey, Joe, I don't like this one bit, do you? And the other one say, no, I can't stand this silence. It's killing me, all this marching. Can you believe it? Can you believe this guy, Joshua, telling us that they're going to be shouting and going to blow trumpets and on the seventh day and we're going to have victory? Yeah, this guy is dense. I mean, he really is. He's just dumb. Man, oh, for the days of Moses, he's always listened to our complaints and he always cried to God to change his mind. The silence was killing them. Not only that, but these tribes have always been on each other's throats. I mean, they fought, they argued, they had the worst time But here, they're united. No bickering, no complaining, no murmuring. They're united. How many of you believe that if this body of believers, if this body of believers become united in prayer, become united in tithing and giving, become united in serving, become united in witnessing, become united in mission, become united in reaching out and reclaiming our schools and our workplaces and our neighborhoods for Jesus Christ, how many of you believe that will change a city? I believe that with every ounce of my being. Amen. Give God glory. Amen. You know, I read that General Patton, who was very unorthodox anyway, had a very unusual method by which he promoted officers in the army. Very unusual. He would say to the officers, "Men, I want you to go behind this warehouse, and I want you to dig a trench. I want it to be 8 feet long, and I want it to be 3 feet wide, and I want it to be 6 inches deep." And then he lets them go do the job. Unbeknown to them, there was a room in that warehouse behind which they're going to dig the trench, where all the tools are kept. And next to that room that has the tools in it, he sits there. So as they come to get their tools to dig the trench, he would hear every word they have spoken. Someone would say, "This is demeaning work for officers." Some would say, "This trench needs to be dug by electric powers, not by hand." Others would complain about how pointless it is to dig the trench in this lousy weather. Others would complain, "Why only 6 inches deep?" But then there would be that odd officer who would say something to the effect, "Who cares what the so-and-so wants to do with that trench? Let's just dig it and get it over and done with." And that was precisely the officer that was promoted. Now, beloved, listen to me. God, too, is looking for men and women, boys and girls. God, too, is looking for those who will put their faith to work by unquestioning obedience. Because here's the truth of the scripture. When you act in obedience, God will manifest His power. When you act in obedience, God will work in the hearts of others and soften the hardest of them all. When you act in obedience, God will manifest His awesomeness. When you do the possible, God is going to do the impossible. When you follow His strategy, He will give you success. When you get on with His program, He will bless the smallest and the simplest things in your life. He will give you Jericho. Whatever your Jericho may be, He will give it to you. You notice in the scripture says, the Lord already gave it to us, as if this already happened. He will make walls that look impenetrable in your life crumble. He will melt hearts. He will confuse the enemy. When Jesus turned water into wine, He asked for the jars to be filled with water. He said, "You know, that's odd. The one who is able to click his finger and change water into wine surely must be able to just fill the jars himself. Just said, 'Let there be water,' and there was water." No. He wanted them to be part of the miracle, just like He wants you to be part of the miracle of saving souls. When He raised Lazarus from the dead, He asked for the stone to be removed. Wait a minute. The God who tells the dead to rise, surely He could click His fingers and the stone will be removed. Sure, He could have done that, but He didn't, because He wanted them to be part of the miracle. God wants us involved in the miracle. Listen, God is the one who does converting of souls anyway. God is the one who brings conviction and reveals to us that we are sinners and heading for eternal damnation unless we repent and turn and receive forgiveness from the hand of Jesus Christ. Only God can do that. But He uses you and you and you and me to be involved in the miracle. What a privilege. What an honor. When you do what you can do, God will do only what God can do. When you reach out in love to that person or this person that God has been laying on your heart, who's desperate to hear the message of forgiveness, to hear the message of peace, inner peace, to hear the message of meaningful life, to hear the message of eternal life, God will soften hearts. When you let His light shine in your life, He will shine His light on the other person's heart. Listen, the secret of success in Jericho was not Joshua's military ingenuity. It was not his skills in warfare. Victory came because Joshua and the message of meaningful life, to hear the message of eternal life,

0: It is so simple. Listen to God, obey God. Victory came because they followed God's strategy. Victory came because they got on God's program, not their own program. And God will give you victory when you begin to see your first task as a missionary in your mission field. When you begin to see your first task is obedience. If you sit in the presence of God unhurried, unflustered, He will give you the words to speak. Oh, sometimes He'll tell you to keep your mouth shut. He is the God of the harvest, and He knows when the harvest is ready. He alone. When you are still and know that He is God, He will guide your words. He will guide your steps. He will guide your mind. He will guide your service. He will overwhelm all of your fears, the ones that are known and the ones that are unknown.
1: 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All right, growth is not slowed, and if you haven't already, he would love for you to join him as a Frontline Mission Partner. 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
4: Foundations of Freedom, a look at America's founding principles and the leaders who shaped our nation.
5: Most Americans think of Abraham Lincoln and they think of the Civil War or the Emancipation. But in 1862, he signed another hugely significant piece of legislation, the Homestead Act. It offered eligible Americans up to 160 acres of land, not as a prize for the powerful, but as an opportunity for ordinary families willing to live on it, work it, and build something lasting. Why did it matter? Because Lincoln understood that freedom was not merely the absence of tyranny. Rather, freedom required responsibility, labor, stewardship, and moral courage. A free people must be given room to build, but they also must be willing to cultivate what they have been given. That still matters today. Liberty without responsibility decays. Opportunity without character collapses. Lincoln's lesson is clear. A nation stays free when its people remain willing to work, build, and steward freedom under God.
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4: 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When the Al-Shabaab rebels burst through the door, Pastor Yusuf wasn't surprised. For years, the Al-Qaeda-linked rebel group had vowed to wipe out all remaining Christians in Somalia. He knew persecution was coming. It was just a question of when. And as Pastor Yusuf fell to the rebels' bullets, his familiar prayer echoed out, "Lord, your kingdom come, your will be done on earth as it is in heaven." 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
6: 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You're thinking they could never come to believe in Jesus. Oh, they could. 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No one is beyond the reach of God.

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0: Well, Pastor Greg, George Whitfield's story is told in this new movie, A Great Awakening, which we're making available to our listeners right now. He was an itinerant evangelist in the 18th century. He traveled throughout the 13 colonies preaching the gospel. And for 30 years, he did this. I'm thinking you and old George might have had a lot to talk about.
9: Yes. Well, yeah, there's some similarities between us. You know, I didn't have a voice like his, that's for sure. His voice was so powerful, he could be heard in person by 25,000 people without amplification. I can't even imagine that. You know, there was one year we were doing a Harvest Crusade, and for some reason, the sound went out. Well, we found out later what it was. Someone unplugged the PA system. It was as simple as that. No. They unplugged it. But anyway, So I'm in the middle of preaching. In fact, I'm at the end of my message, getting ready to give the invitation, and the sound goes off, and I thought I'll speak anyway. No one could hear me. No one. It was so hard. But I think of George Whitfield and that booming voice that God gave him. But George was called to be an evangelist. I'm called to do the same. An evangelist is someone that proclaims the gospel and calls people to Christ. And I think it's an important role in the church. In more contemporary times, Billy Graham is the name that comes to mind as the great evangelist that God used in our nation. Well, go back a few years, in fact, go back a lot of years to the 1700s, and the Billy Graham of his day, George Whitfield, reached people. In fact, he was so effective, they had no media except for print media, of course, the newspaper. But somehow, George Whitfield, because of his endless preaching and his tireless proclamation of the gospel, was able to reach 80% of the colonial population. That's a lot of people. Pretty much everybody knew his name. But the main thing that Whitfield wanted to emphasize was not his name, but the name that is above all names, the name of Jesus Christ. So you need to know this story. And we have it available for you in this amazing new film called A Great Awakening. It was so popular, they had to extend the theatrical run because the word of mouth was spreading and more people wanted to see it. 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
12: Most Americans think of Abraham Lincoln and they think of the Civil War or the Emancipation. But in 1862, he signed another hugely significant piece of legislation, the Homestead Act. It offered eligible Americans up to 160 acres of land, not as a prize for the powerful, but as an opportunity for ordinary families willing to live on it, work it, and build something lasting. Why did it matter? Because Lincoln understood that freedom was not merely the absence of tyranny. Rather, freedom required responsibility, labor, stewardship, and moral courage. A free people must be given room to build, but they also must be willing to cultivate what they have been given. That still matters today. Liberty without responsibility decays. Opportunity without character collapses. Lincoln's lesson is clear. A nation stays free when its people remain willing to work, build, and steward freedom under God.
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22: Will you believe into Jesus so you can become one of those who Jesus justifies in verse 11? Will you believe into Jesus so you can become one of those who Jesus gives eternal life to? Verse 10. Will you believe into Jesus so that you can become one of those that Jesus makes intercession for to live forever? Verse 12. So we see that for this chapter, there's like a sign on the door of the entrance of this 53rd chapter of Isaiah. And before you open that door to see this report about Jesus, the sign reads, "Who will believe this report? Is it you? To whom has Jesus revealed as God's outstretched arm to save? Is it you? Because if it's not you, then if it's not you that takes that next step to believe in Jesus, then it's better for you to not know this report, because this report will do one of two things to everyone that hears it. This report, if believed, will bring a person into justification for a future of everlasting life. This report, if not believed, will leave a person in condemnation for a future of everlasting death in hell. Many will meet their doom. If this gospel report is not believed, then a person is rebelling against the light of this gospel report. And Jesus said in John 3:19, this is the condemnation, that light has come into the world. Isaiah 53, light is come into the world, and men love darkness rather than light because their deeds were evil. If this report is not believed, and men turn away from their own, if men do not turn away from their own personal darkness, then a person personally forfeits the grace of God. He forfeits it. Now, we saw Jesus in verse 2 as the tender plant, and that's how we see Jesus as he was a tender plant in Matthew 11:29, when he said, "Take my yoke upon you, learn of me, for I'm meek and I'm lowly in heart, and you'll find rest unto your souls." He used this word to describe himself, lowly, lowly, down low. He didn't think of himself as highly in heart, as a proud person, as an arrogant person who thinks highly in heart about himself. Jesus was lowly in heart, which meant that he was thought of himself lowly. He was not arrogant. Lowly in heart is what a humble person thinks of himself. Proverbs 3:34, he giveth grace unto the lowly. That word lowly is translated by Peter to be humble in 1 Peter 5:5, God resisteth the proud, but giveth grace to the humble. As a matter of fact, both humble and lowly are put together in Proverbs 16:19, better it is to be of a humble spirit with the lowly than to divide the spoil with the strong. And when Jesus came into Jerusalem on Palm Sunday, the striking image of him riding on that donkey was one word, lowly. Zechariah 9:9, behold, thy king cometh unto thee. He is just, having salvation, lowly, and riding upon an ass and upon a colt, the foal of an ass. Show me a person who thinks lowly in heart about himself, and I'll show you a person with a tender heart.
1: Our calling in life is to think lowly in heart about ourselves. As the Bible says, Philippians 2:3, let nothing be done through strife or vainglory, but in lowliness of mind, let each esteem other better than themselves.
4: Oh, you're better than me. Oh, you're better than me.
1: Loneliness. A person who is lowly in mind thinks that others are better than him. And that's what makes us to be like Jesus in verse 2, a tender plant. And by the way, there's a biblical significance to baptism that's involved in having our lives to be like Jesus. You know, there's a lot of confusion when it comes to baptism. Some wrongly say that baptism is necessary for salvation. That's wrong. Baptism was not invented by John the Baptist. The Baptists were not the first to baptize. Baptism is the Jewish mikveh. There were and there are many teachers in Orthodox Judaism. Schneerson, Nachman, and on and on and on, the list goes on. Each person was expected to dedicate himself to one rabbi teacher. You cannot say, I am a follower of Schneerson, I am a follower of Nachman. No, you have to choose. The mikveh baptism was the outward sign that a person was dedicating himself to follow that one teacher. That's why there are so many, and the archaeology has uncovered so many mikveh pool baptismal spots just outside the temple as the people went into the temple, just outside the wall in Jerusalem, because new followers of a teacher would become baptized to that teacher before they entered the temple. The biblical meaning of baptism is that a person is baptized to Rabbi Jesus to follow his teachings in his life. Since Rabbi Jesus died on the cross and rose again, then baptism means that we follow Rabbi Jesus by baptism, dying to self and rising as we believe, as Jesus did in resurrection. That's the biblical meaning of baptism. It's an outward statement of dedication to follow the teachings and the life of Rabbi Jesus. To have a lowly and tender heart is important because our Rabbi Jesus, that's what he had. And when we dedicate ourselves to follow him, he had a tender heart. He had a lowly heart. Isaiah 53:2, he shall grow up before him as a tender plant. This is the course of the life of Jesus Christ, to go from the low to the exalted. Philippians 2:7, he made himself of no reputation, took upon him the form of a servant, was made in the likeness of men, and being found as fashion as a man, he humbled himself and became obedient unto death, even the death of the cross. Wherefore God also hath highly exalted him and given him a name which is above every name. This is the life of Jesus Christ. When he said in Matthew 11:29, I am meek and lowly in heart, it was because he made himself of no reputation, Philippians 2:7. It was because Philippians 2:8, he humbled himself. And because he did that, Philippians 2:9, God hath also highly exalted him, brought him up. And that's the course of the life that he wants us to follow when he said in Matthew 23:12, whosoever shall exalt himself shall be abased. He that shall humble himself shall be exalted. God wants us to live our lives according to the principle and hope. Matthew 23:12, he that shall humble himself shall be exalted. And this principle and hope of that's involved in the self-humiliation to be God exalted is all captured in one Hebrew word in verse 2. One Hebrew word in verse 2, grow up, where it speaks of Jesus says, verse 2, he shall grow up. The Hebrew does not use the word grow up in verse 2. The Hebrew uses the word go up, not grow. Go up, not grow up. The Hebrew words, ya'al, which is where the word aliyah comes from. Aliyah is a very common word used in Israel today. For anyone who wants to immigrate to Israel, they are said to make aliyah, which means going up,
22: go up. And this is the word that's used in verse 2 to describe the life of Jesus Christ as he went from the depths of humiliation of the cross to the heights of exaltation to Hebrews 10:12. This man, after he had offered one sacrifice for sins forever, sat down on the right hand of God. After the cross, God the Father said to Jesus in Psalm 110:1, the Lord said unto my Lord, sit thou at my right hand until I make thine enemies thy footstool. This is what is referred to in verse 2, Isaiah 53:2. He shall grow up, which really says he shall go up, he shall ascend, he shall make aliyah. This is the description of the life of Jesus Christ, which was a life from humility to exaltation. The life of Jesus Christ is, according to verse 2, a life of aliyah, going up. How ironic today. How ironic today in Israel. The very word aliyah, used so often in Israel, describes the life of Jesus Christ. That word aliyah should be such a common word used today among the Jews in Israel. Aliyah, the description of the life of Jesus Christ. The next time you hear the word aliyah, think of Jesus Christ in Isaiah 53:2, he shall go up, he shall make aliyah. When we took possession of our property in Budijira, Ethiopia, more than 15 years ago, the local farmers were not happy with us because they were using that property for a different purpose. When we took a look at our property first time, John and I, we looked around and we saw corn, typical in Ethiopia, just planted, scattered all over the place. But when we came to the center of our property that we were about to take possession of, we saw plants that were as straight as an Iowa cornfield, beautifully and lined and every weed pulled. And we thought, wow, what is that? And they said, oh, that's chat, that's cocaine. Our property is supplying the drug lords of Budijira. Anyway, they said, yes. And by the way, if you touch those plants, we will kill you. So we, being the brave people that we are, went out at 2 o'clock in the morning and cut down the plants and burned them. And so they didn't kill us, but out of spite, they cut down all the trees on the property. 300-year banyan tree, beautiful African umbrella trees. And that was one tree that they cut down, was a large African umbrella tree, beautiful trees. And they left that tree with the many others there as dead. But after some months, something amazing was observed. There was a small green shoot that started to grow out of that apparently dead stump of that African umbrella tree. And over the next few years, that tiny green stump grew and grew and grew to a tree that now is, well, I don't know what it is now. I haven't been there in 4 years. I haven't been there in many years. But it's, when last I saw it, was over 10 feet tall. Spread out beautiful palm, the branches, and created a great shade in the hot Ethiopian sun. So we put a bench under that tree, put a sign on that tree that says, Temeskin was an Ethiopian boy who trusted Jesus Christ. And when Temeskin was 15 years old, cancer, osteosarcoma, took his life. And like this tree, Temeskin was cut down. But like this tree, Temeskin has recovered. And like this tree, Temeskin is flourishing in heaven, thriving with the Lord Jesus Christ. We have two mango trees in Loreto on one of the properties that we're building, the Bible Retreat Center. And because we can't make up our mind where the garage was going to go, we ended up, there were big trees, 40 feet tall. We ended up transplanting those two mango trees twice. Those two trees lost all of their leaves. Their branches became dry, brittle, and everyone said those trees died. And we left them for dead, waiting for the time when the tractor could come, pull them out, send them to the dump. We even stopped watering those trees. They were seen as dead. But then it was observed, tiny green shoots were emerging from the trunk. And we can see those trees are going to live. The Hebrew word that's used and translated in verse 2, describing Jesus as a root out of a dry ground, has the meaning of an unexpected green shoot that appears on the stump of a tree that's fallen or been cut down. The book of Matthew starts with the lineage of Jesus Christ by saying Jesus Christ is Matthew 1:1, the book of the generation of Jesus Christ, the son of David. Jesus was of the lineage of the house of David, of King David. But at that time, the lineage of King David looked dead. When Jesus was born, there was no king over Israel. There was no lineage of David that had any rulership. The lineage of David as kings over Israel looked like a dead, cut down tree, and all that remained was the apparent dead stump of those who happened to be from that lineage, that kingly lineage of David. But then, out of that apparent dead stump of the kingly lineage of David, emerged a tiny green shoot of Jesus. In verse three, a root out of a dry ground. And as Jesus is seen in verse three as this tiny root out of a dry ground, he has emerged to become the Revelation 5:5, lion of the tribe of Judah, the root of David, from a seemingly dead verse to root out of a dry ground, there will emerge such a name as Philippians 2:10, that at the name of Jesus, every knee should bow, of things in heaven, things in earth, things under the earth, and that every tongue should confess that Jesus Christ is Lord, to the glory of God the Father. A root out of a dry ground was Jesus Christ, as there was the decayed, seemingly dead, cut down stump of the line of David, as the family of David had fallen into a state of decay. As the mother of Jesus, Mary, from the line of David, was a poor, unknown, obscure girl. As the stepfather of Jesus, Joseph, also from the line of David, was a poor, unknown, obscure carpenter. And surprisingly, Jesus Christ appears as the little green shoot of a sprig at that time in the line of David that grows out of the seemingly dead stump from a decayed fallen tree of this line of David. This was Jesus Christ coming out of circumstances that were like dry, sterile soil where no life was expected to come from. Verse 2, a root out of the dry ground. Jesus, as the root out of the dry ground, he said about himself in Revelation 22:16, I, Jesus, have sent mine angel to testify unto you these things of the churches. I am the root and the offspring of David and the bright and morning star. Jesus, a little shoot that surprisingly emerges from a seemingly dead tree of David, and that little shoot became a branch. From a shoot to a branch in Isaiah 11:1, there shall come forth a rod out of the stem of Jesse, and a branch shall grow out of its roots. This is how Jesus made his aliyah go up from a little root of a dry ground to a Isaiah 11:1, branch shall grow out of his roots. And when 70 rabbis assembled in Alexandria, Egypt, to translate this Isaiah 11:1 verse, this Hebrew scripture, into Greek in what is called the Septuagint, they saw clearly this was the Messiah, and they translated Isaiah 11:1 as a branch shall grow out of his roots, as a flower shall arise from a root. That's a beautiful description of Jesus, the unexpected flower that rose up from the dead root of David. Jesus as the flower is how he is described in Song of Solomon 2:1. I am the rose of Sharon and the lily of the valleys. Jesus is the rose of Sharon. Jesus is the lily of the valleys. This is Jesus. In verse 2, Isaiah 53:2, a root out of a dry ground, as he is described in Romans 15:12, Isaiah saith, there shall be a root of Jesse, and he that shall rise to reign over the Gentiles, in him shall the Gentiles trust. Jesus grew up in obscurity for the first 30 years of his life. He was not seen by Israel for the first 30 years of his life. And as that was the time before he began his public ministry, and those first 30 years are described in the first half of Isaiah 53:2, of verse 2. They're described in the first half of verse 2. He shall go up before him as a tender plant and as a root out of a dry ground. There are two statements about the life of Jesus Christ before he presented himself to Israel as their God and Messiah. Simply, he shall go up before him as a tender plant, that Jesus would grow or go up before God with a tenderness which gave him favor with God and man, which the New Testament states in Luke 2:52, Jesus increased in wisdom and stature and in favor with God and man. And that Jesus, as the Isaiah 53:2, verse 2, root out of a dry ground, meant that Jesus represented the revival of the deadline of David, which the New Testament states in that Matthew 1:1, Jesus Christ, the son of David. And just as David rescued Israel from its enemies like Goliath, so when those who needed to be rescued, they cried to Jesus for him to have mercy on them as the son of David, as two men who needed to be rescued from their blindness did in Matthew 9:27, when Jesus departed thence, two blind men followed him crying and saying, "Thou son of David, have mercy on us." It had been hundreds and hundreds of years since anyone in Israel had called out to a person as the son of David. The tree of David had fallen down and was seemingly dead until Jesus came. Verse 2, as the root out of a dry ground, as the rescuing son of David. So the first half of verse 2 describes the life of Jesus before he started his public ministry at the age of 30. And now we come to the second half of verse 2. And in this second half of verse 2, we come to the end of his 30 years of obscurity on earth. And in the second half in verse 2, we come to God's unveiling of Jesus, "This is your Messiah," which started with a baptism in Matthew 3:16, and Jesus, when he was baptized, went up straightway out of the water, and lo, the heavens were open, age of 30. And now we come to the second half of verse 2,

0: sending like a dove and lighting on him. And lo, a voice from heaven saying, this is my beloved son in whom I'm well pleased. In this second half of Isaiah 53:2, in the second half of verse 2, we come to the time when God points to Jesus and says, Isaiah 40 verse 9, say unto the cities of Judah, behold your God. Now in the second half of verse 2, we come to the start of the public ministry of Jesus, where God says, behold your God. And now in the second half of verse 2, we come to the time when the Jewish people get their first look at the Messiah, at their Messiah, at their God. And in the second half of verse 2, we have the first impression of the Jewish people when they see their Messiah and their God. It's in this second half of verse 2, we have the record of what the Jewish people said when they saw for the first time their Messiah and God in Jesus. And the words in the Jewish people are, verse 2, he has no form, nor comeliness. When we shall see him, there's no beauty that we should desire him. This second half of verse 2 is a direct quote of what the Jewish people said when they saw Jesus unveiled to them as their Messiah and God. They looked at three characteristics of Jesus. They looked at his overall form, his figure, or his physique. They looked at his outline from a distance, and this is called in verse 2, his form. That was the first thing they looked at. They looked at his overall power, his apparent overall authority, his dignity, his grandeur in verse 2. In verse 2, they called that his comeliness. The third thing they looked at was just the overall impression that he made on them, which is called in verse 2, his beauty. And when they first looked at Jesus, their first impression was one word in verse 2. Verse 2, no. They said from a distance, when we looked at his overall outline, his figure, we said, are you kidding me? He has no great physique. He has no great form. We say, no. If this is our Messiah and God, we reject our Messiah and God. When we got closer to Jesus and we looked at the power and the authority, we saw no majesty, we saw no glory, we saw no grandeur, we saw no magnificence, no excellence. He hath no comeliness. And we said, no, if this is our God and Messiah, we reject our God and Messiah. They said, when we came to our final conclusion, our final evaluation about Jesus, we concluded zero beauty that attracts us to him. We said, there's no beauty in Jesus that we should desire him. We said, no. If this is our Messiah and our God, then we reject our Messiah and God. These are the words of the Jewish people when God unveiled Jesus to them as their God and Messiah. The Jewish people expected he should have some uncommon beauty in his face, something in his face that would charm us, something that would attract us to him. After all, Moses had some kind of a charm even as a baby in Acts 7:20.
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4: We all have questions in life. I heard about a mother who had some questions. She invited a bunch of people over to her house for dinner. Far too many. It was a lot more work than she thought it would be. But everyone was seated at the table. So she asked her little 6-year-old daughter if she would say the blessing. A little girl said, "Well, Mommy, I don't know what to say." And she said, "Well, just say what you hear Mommy say." So the little girl bowed her head and said, "Lord, why on earth did I invite all these people here to dinner?" So she heard Mommy say that. I'm sure we have more profound questions than that for God. God, where were you in this day? God, why did you let this happen? God, why didn't you let that happen? I have questions for God. We all do. I really wonder if when I get to heaven, I'll have my list. Lord, it's good to be here, but I have this list. I kind of think once I see him, I'll just say, "Never mind. It's all good. Very good." But we'll know all things in that day. 1 Corinthians 13:12 says, "All that I know now is partial and incomplete, but then I will know everything completely, just as God knows me now." And so, yes, all of your questions will be answered. Yes, you'll be reunited with loved ones that have preceded you. Yes, it'll be so much better on every level. But yes, you will be with Christ, and that's what makes heaven heaven. So, are you ready to go to heaven?
3: 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Already know God? Invite others to learn more about what it means to follow Jesus. Answers to questions about the Christian faith, online courses for Christian growth, and video messages from Pastor Greg Laurie can be found at harvest.org.
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5: Jesus said, seek first your 401k. Seek first his kingdom and his righteousness, and all these things will be given to you as well. If you go back and look at it in its broader context, he's talking about physical stuff and material things. God's not opposed to those. He made the earth and everything that's in it for us. But the counsel of Scripture, the counsel of Jesus, the counsel of the Spirit of God is to seek first his kingdom. Fellas, seek first the kingdom of God. I'm going to talk about some practical expressions of that for just a second, but you got to decide what you're going to do.
4: 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We'll be back to the message in just a moment. But first, we want to tell you about Pastor Alan's new book. The world is constantly trying to tell us who we are, but God's Word tells a different story. In his new book, Your Identity in Christ, 12 Truths About Who You Are, Pastor Alan Jackson shares biblical truths to help you better understand who you are in Christ through your relationship with Jesus. Request yours today when you give any amount, and we'll also include a companion card that's perfect for your wallet, a quick reference you can carry wherever you go. Go to alanjackson.com.